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1: 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StarTalk is part of Sherrard's larger practice around mapping, constellations, and integrating networks of Black autonomous spaces into compositional processes. StarTalk incorporates archival recordings from KRPS 103.3 FM in Kansas City, Missouri, WUFO 1080 AM in Buffalo, New York, WGLB 97.9 FM in Detroit, Michigan, WERD 860 AM in Atlanta, Georgia, WVON 1690 AM in Chicago, Illinois, WLIB 1190 AM in New York City, New York, and WHUR 96.3 FM in Washington, D.C. 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

0: PRD was then known as a daytime station, meaning it signed off the air at local sunset. Instead, says Brown, J.B. Jr. listened to the
1: said to not only people in the South, but people around the nation, that there are, that people can work together.
0: Here's Jockey Jack Gibson.
2: We had dramatic shows on WRD. We had news analysis. We had stock market reports.
0: Through the business grapevine, they had heard about discussions between some Black day, though it didn't start out like that.
2: Coffee and donuts that he'd pick up down at Yates and Nelson drugstore. And he put that cotton, he put that little...
3: We did, I guess, pretty much a middle-of-the-road format. We had some popular music, some country music. We had some live country music, as a matter of fact. And the station, I thought, was doing rather well.
0: But in fact, it had fallen on tough times. Apparently attempting to avoid bankruptcy, the director was privy to some of that.
1: They could never put up any money on the table. They never got any money on the table. It was all talk, words.
0: Insiders say most of them thought the idea unworkable, even a bit foolhardy. All of them except a certified...
3: When we, I guess we felt pretty much like the Black demonstrators going...
0: ...offices and the Prince Hall Mason...
2: We had farm reports.
0: And then, that was the offbeat. Well, if you want to call it that.

0: tell you simply, in terms.
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0: with some hope of slight moderation. Capitol Hill. The Senate has ended its first week of filibuster.
1: It's the E. Rodney Jones Show.

0: passes two resolutions today. One calls for coming
1: time. Is your name Elizabeth? 4 minutes before the hour of 5 o'clock.
0: Boston. Firemen in Boston still are searching the ruins of the Hotel Paramount for possible victims of the explosion and fire which ripped through the hotel last night. At least 9 persons died and 60 others were injured in the accident. In other news, the Senate has ended its first week of filibuster over repeal of the section of the Taft-Hartley Act which permits states to ban union shops. The Senate met in an unusual Saturday session lasting 4.5 hours, then adjourned until early Monday morning when it will meet 2 hours again. Los Angeles. Leaders of a union local in Los Angeles have threatened to break with the United Steelworkers.
1: Well, all right, but this is the Nassau Betty Show. Ed Cook, can you tolerate me between now and around 7 o'clock? Yeah, this is my man Slim Harpo. Scratch my back, sugar. Ooh-wee. Oh, so beautiful.

Graves Gregory on this, the 4th of July. Yes, a mighty bang to you too. Currently on the outside, temperature stands at 75 degrees. And you know, if you're HIV positive, you don't have to hide. Six points.

0: like this, Ohio players. 11:49 now in the city, just about gonna do it for yours truly. Coming up next, Erica Dawson. Whatever you do, keep it exactly where you got it. Also, the Frank W. Belusa.
1: To win that brand new 1991 Isuzu Stylus S.
2: Optimistic. We'll get it on before long.
3: 96.3 WHUR, the 4th of July, 24 past the hour of 10 o'clock, 75 degrees on the outside. Sounds blackness. This is Peebo Bryson.

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2: I'm a senior in high school, but job training is waiting for me as a construction equipment operator.
3: 3 months till...

is Jeff Charney. I am proud to highlight some of the activities for the 1990 King Holiday Celebration. These

0: African people the world over, and the economic activity of black people in this country is crucial to economic development of African people the world over.
1: Professor Amos Wilson at WLIB, good afternoon. You're in the experience, correct?
2: Of the brothers that are mentioned and so forth, so on, because these are the brothers that we trust and we believe in.
1: Let me just step in for a moment, because we're moving a little bit to...
2: This is what we got to do about it now. So, I mean, Gary, let's make...
0: Really good aspects of what was being developed there. I think the movement of Marcus Garvey, as well as the movement of Elijah Muhammad and others, you see it implied there. And that implication is nation building. Part of that book he's dealing with to compensate for inferiorities. And because individual has been reversed, which we'll have to explain to some later, Muhammad, particularly in the earlier phases, and look at it very closely and use it as a basis and foundation, and not permit the later events that a lot of people get carried away with, you know, and permit those things to blind us to the real empowerment. I think also the change in the influence sometimes of Islam.
1: It's right there at your fingertips to turn it right away at a lower volume so that we can save as much time as possible. We thank you. Go right ahead, please.
3: Yes. Mr. Bird, thank you so much for having Professor Amos Wilson on, and your WLIB Amos Wilson on, and your WLIB is doing a fantastic job.

0: Radio Live B, good afternoon. You're in the experience. Go right ahead, please, with your question or comment.
1: Good afternoon.
0: Okay, make sure you turn your radio all the way down. It's going to save us a lot of time. Everybody, if you're listening, I'm going to say this one time. Please make sure that you are near your radio.
2: The foundation of the capitalist system and of the economic system, you see. And you can provoke that desire in them either through anger, through hatred, through direct tantalizing of the individual. See, the key to being in the ruling class is man's soul. I found it out.
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4: Where beautiful flesh trap your lives with beautiful shades and professional
5: William in the 400 eastbound, also under speed around Walden and the 290 area. Outbound 33 is slow area to travel as well from about the 198 up to the main line. Apparently a car slid off that main line ramp coming from the outbound 33.
6: The album is in the inner court. If you have
5: indication of how slick conditions are, so you'll want to use some caution. Watch for an accident on Mile Strip at the 219. Also in
7: we're on in 10 minutes, actually. And now we go back to Tracy Foy Green with the new Gospel Music Hour.
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5: Sunbound to the 90 westbound, going to back up to about the Main Street exit. So even about the first exit, actually. Once you get on the main line, you'll find it slow westbound between William and the 400. Eastbound also under speed around Walden and the 290 area. Outbound 33, a slow area to travel as well. From about the 198 up to the main line. Apparently a car slid off that major route under speed. Unfortunately, the weather has not been cooperating with us this afternoon. So 290 eastbound to the 90 westbound, going to back up to about the Main Street exit. So even about the first exit, actually. Once you get on the main line, you'll find it slow westbound.
8: Transition to Teamwork. This is coming up on March 17th, 8 a.m. to 5 p.m. For information, call or if you want registration information also, 645-3495. That's 645.
5: Boulevard, 190 River section, also Lakeshore Complex. Just some blowing and drifting snow out.
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10: Sunny, 58 degrees. 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
11: On the ball. I'm Rosetta Hines. I'll be Detroit.

If you can, catch us playing less than five songs back-to-back without recorded commercial interruptions, and you're the first to call.

0: annual report explaining how it spent its $400 million budget for the fiscal year ending last June 30th. Highlights of the report included news of progress in the field of predicting earthquakes and in the possibility of getting fresh warrior on Brazil's frontier have been slaughtering Indians. The missionary says one tribe was half wiped out and another 35 tribes are threatened. The trouble comes from...
1: This is Dan Hayward.

0: action you want, if it's suspense and excitement you want, if it's beautiful women you want, WZOM, Cinemascope and Teller, now playing in the movie theater around the world with your boy.
1: Received a scholarship to Drew University.
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3: to the courtesy of the members of
2: spookism,
3: our related, okay, will allow one then to suffer these privations. And we are robbed as people. We see who a system as well. We're going to have to look at that, see how we can informally set up this kind of network, because once we do this, we can lay the basis for, is misspent again, to relieve pain, you see, to compensate for inferiorities and of dealing with self-hatred. One of the effects, of course, is the misspending of money. It's the foundation. And not permit the later events that a lot of people get carried away with, you know, and permit those things to blind us to the
4: time as possible. We thank you. Bill Gordian.
5: Yes, Mr. Bird, thank you so much for having Professor.
6: July. Mighty bang to you, too. Currently on the outside, temperature stands at 75 degrees.
7: Area code 202-399-2418.

0: A part of the spring and summer season at Bell Brothers Cleaners, 1385 Fillmore Avenue at Box. 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We're Bell Brothers Cleaners at 1385.
1: Okay. Because it's a Monday, I'm repeating myself. Just a reminder to you also.
0: Avenue at Box. We're in business to keep your clothes clean and you looking as fresh as new. So if you want your men's suit.
1: 1242 and it's ready. You're inside the West Side Motor Records. Say that, didn't I? Okay. Because it's a Monday, I'm repeating myself. Just a reminder to you also that this song came out the longest title in the world. Also on June 27th, 1970, Ray Charles headlined at the Schaeffer's Music Festival, which opened on this day in New York City in Central Park. That's my one mobile from that update. We got more coming up right now. We're going to check in with Jeff Craig and Video Zero.
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0: The call letters were picked up by a Jacksonville, Florida station, programmed ironically by an original WERD staffer, Ken Knight. Eventually, the station was sold. The call letters dropped Christian music formatted station here. The call letters were picked.
1: It was unheard of for whites to, for example, to eat in Auburn Avenue cafes. But we did.
0: From WERD. With the amount of red ink rising and with the halves attempting to work together, it brought with it predictable tension, but not the kind you might think. Herb Gershon said moving the station from downtown to Auburn Avenue put the shoe on the other foot to some extent.
1: Auburn

0: operating with us this afternoon. So 290 eastbound to the 90 westbound, going to back up to about the Main Street exit. So you know about the first exit, actually. Once you get on the main line, you'll find it slow westbound between William and the 400. Eastbound also under speed around Walden and the 290 area.
1: Okay, we'll tell you. We won't keep you hanging on any longer. We know that you've been listening to find out what time the drawing will be for the Valentine's Day grooming package for him. That's sponsored by Mr. J's Barbershop. And a trip to the hillside in the Poconos. That's sponsored by your Pace Center, 1080 AM.
0: Out the 198 up to the main line. Apparently a car slid off that main line ramp coming from the outbound 33.
2: Evening classes are canceled. Also, ECC, their city campus, is canceled for classes for tonight. And St. Jehoshaphat School has also...
1: 1080 AM WUFO. The time for the drawing will be at 1400 hours. That's Tuesday, February the 14th at 2 o'clock. For
0: those. Some good news. Ohio at Ganson is going to be the only closure so far in place. Right at the Ohio Street Lift Bridge. Earlier closures... been reopened, so just to deal with the Ohio and Ganson area at this.
1: Okay, we'll tell you.
0: On Mile Strip at the 219, also in West Seneca, Clinton and Norwood, an accident being cleared, and a three-car accident being cleared on the LaSalle Expressway right near the 1.
2: And Radicals for Christ, we're blessed. It's simple as that. But it was the album that's in the
3: we saw and felt the presence of the Muslim community. They stood out in our community as positive. They stood out from the rest of the community.
4: Yes.
3: We need the large African community to come forward and take its, beyond the step of experiment. How does one deal with coping in the system when you are punished? We did not have a white Christ in our home. He painted it black. And it had a profound effect on our lives. Now, the younger people in the family have also had this kind of awakening. And as Professor Amos pointed out...
5: Sex addiction, drugs, there's a whole series of quote-unquote pain relievers that have emerged within the context that this caller is speaking of.
4: And being also, you know, and of course being very much...
3: The Muslim community, they stood out in our community as positive. They stood out from the rest of the community.
4: Yes.
3: We need the large African community to come forward and...
4: Deep understanding, too, of the consequences and of oneself and the nature of one's enemies. And a deep spiritual, and I'm not talking about the spookism religion, okay, will allow one then to suffer these privations to the productive economics of African people.

0: 1991 Isuzu Stylus S. Now, a car could be yours. If you're my 10th caller at 432-WHUR and can correctly name the artist and title of any three songs that I've played within the hour, you will qualify for a fun car. That's caller number 10 at 4th with If You're Serious, Rude Boys, Heaven, and Babyface, My
1: Car. You know what I mean? No, you know what I'm talking about. Get out of things right there. Everything is uptight. And in the lingo of American, that means that

0: say, tell me, are you one of those who looks at TV and say, oh, you can get a brand new portable for only $1.98, down at $1.98 a week? It's the biggest portable sale ever. Munch portables come in all fronts, 16, 17, 19, and even a giant 23-inch portable. 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
3: Let me take you along a magical carpet ride, where beautiful plush carpet lies with beautiful shape and professional installation. Let me take you to
4: 7 could desire in them. And then, of course, have control of the satisfaction of that desire.
5: And that's Professor Wilson, that last caller was reaching out.
4: That's in part the effect of the self-hatred of the capitalist system and of the economic system, you see. And you can provoke that desire in them either through anger, through hatred, through direct tantalizing of the individual. See, the key to the ruling class is to create desire first.
5: Some of the things that have to happen for it to happen when we come back right after this. At 1190 WLIB, World Leadership in Broadcasting. Amos Wilson, our topic is the psychology of self-hatred among global African people.
6: You, I see you as a model, all right? And brothers like your guests and other brothers like...
4: Well, we got to go to Bloomism somewhere, you know, when we try to compensate for a loss of our status by buying a house we go to the white community, you see, or by eating, and we want to show the individual acts.
6: This is very, very interesting, and what I'm interested to know is if there was a possibility. See, I listen to you, Gary, and I admire you to the utmost, and so do your audience, and we talk about leadership in the black community.
4: It means often then giving up some of those desires that have been artificially created in the first place, so that the loss of them or the non-attainment of them, economic, social, political network by black people, and a national economic program of development, political, social program by black people. Now, I don't want this to be interpreted as advocating the overthrow of the United States. The non-attainment of them does not represent a painful loss for you as an individual and a person. A deep understanding, too, of the consequences and of oneself.
7: I wanted to state that my father gave us
4: a mind, you see, a certain centeredness that permits one to bear these kinds of pains.
5: Is that being done, though, with a particular goal or objective in mind?
4: Well, yes, because you realize you're going to pay a price for it.
5: Mm-hmm.
4: And caught up with the values and other kinds of things that the system creates, so that one can find a harmony and a sense of self-love even in the midst of these kinds of consequences. You have to realize that you are going to suffer some consequences. You're not going to be socially mobile all the time. You're going to lose some things. But with a deep understanding, heritage of black people in this country is crucial to economic development of African people the world over.
5: Professor Amos Wilson at WLIB, good afternoon. You're in the experience. Go right ahead, please, with your question or comment.
8: Good afternoon.
5: Okay, make sure you can be
6: ready. Of that, and us monitoring.
4: And of oneself in the nature.
5: Say this one time.
4: Model. There are other people, too, that we can look at as well in terms of developing as an individual and a person. A deep understanding, too, of the consequences and of oneself and the nature of one's enemies, and a deep spirit, a certain peace of mind, you see, a certain centeredness that permits one to bear these kinds of pains, which Garvey, as well as the movement of the life. That implication is nation building.
9: All the way west. Well, all right. But this is the last song that Cook showed. That was about man's slim.

morning when you come back, when the boy get off the air, that coffee was still there. And finally, it broke it down. He finally started to drink the coffee, and then when he started to drink the coffee, the next thing was stop.

0: Carl E.X. Brown, then WERD's third program director, attempted to persuade J.B. Bladen Jr., who had taken over the operation from his father, J.B. Sr., to buy another frequency available in Atlanta, one which would have given them more power and longer hours. WERD was then known as Atlanta, was his executive assistant and right arm.
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91, huh? Now, a car could be yours. If you're my 10th caller at 432-WHUI and can correctly name Heaven, Babyface, My Kind of Girl, all happening here at 96. 96.3 WHUI, living in the life. My name's Gregory on this, the 4th of July. Yes, a mighty bang to you too. Before long, 96.3 WHUI, the 4th of July, 20. People, Bryson called me and said, what's the problem? No problem, people. Unforgettable. 546-7228, area code 202. Listening to music, of course, by Karen Wheeler, Riff, Rude Boys, and Babyface.

0: as Professor Amos pointed out, there is a I have been dealt the punishment throughout. And I'm wondering, beyond the step of the Skinner experiment, how does one...
1: Yes. Mm-hmm. So,
2: And those who can't get into that don't fit.
1: No. No, not at all. So, so the idea is, if you feel... So if we continue to expand that example and develop that example, mm-hmm. and I think we should study it, study this, the nation under Elijah Muhammad, particularly in the earlier phases, and look at it very closely and use it as...
0: Maybe put on a dashiki or some symbol of our African...
1: people mm-hmm. and of African people mm-hmm. Making that accept certain consequences, not accept them in that you think you should have them, mm-hmm. but mm-hmm. you know that they are going to occur. And I've often told many people, if you really are going to go deeply into the philosophies that we're talking about here of nationalism, you're going to pay a price for it.
2: Mm-hmm.
1: And it's hardly a way you're going to escape it.
2: You can't.
1: No, yeah. Very unlikely. And therefore, what you want to do is create a spirituality, a personality system that has, like I said, not all are going to go deeply into the philosophies that we're talking about here of nationalism and so forth. You have to realize that you he's dealing with political, social, and economic plans. Of course, when you study the movement of Marcus Garvey.
0: Now, so, a white Christ in our home. Mm-hmm. He painted it black. And it had a profound effect on our lives. Mm-hmm. Now, the younger people in the family have also had this kind of awakening in our home. Mm-hmm. He painted it black. And it had a profound effect on our lives. Mm-hmm. Now, the younger people in the family...
3: Numbers of us who are in churches, community organizations, and how in just one weekend, you know, we could raise, you know, obviously enough money to create our own banking system.
1: Certainly.
3: In one weekend. Professor Wilson, that caller was reaching out.
1: That's in part the effect of the balance between, quote-unquote, economic program. Of development, political, social program, by
3: Professor Amos Wilson, go right ahead.

Hello, this is Corey DeJuan Sherrard Jr. Thank you for listening. 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
3: Greetings. I am Professor Johnson, political analyst and educator, and baby boomer from the Lone Star State, Texas.
4: 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I host a talk show in Portland, Oregon, and I am a baby boomer.
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6: 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My name is Mary Lee, and I live in Portland, Oregon, and I work for The Mill, the Multnomah Idea Lab.

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1: On this episode of Let's Talk About Race, the panel shares the history of voter suppression in the United States, which is as American as apple pie. With the 2022 midterms and all other elections, is the concept of one person, one vote, the cornerstone of democracy, still a thing? Also, our segment, Hope is a Thing with Feathers, recognizes the women of Iran as they continue to protest and demand to be seen and respected. And on our previously on segment, we look back at our eviction prevention show. All this and more on this episode of Let's Talk About Race. One person, no vote. Our ancestors died for your right to vote. Moderated by our news director, Althea Billings.
2: This is our election show, One Person, No Vote, ahead of those 2022 midterm elections. To kick things off, I want to ask about voter suppression. So for our panelists, how does voter suppression operate? Where does it come from in American history, and where is it now? Let's start with Reverend Cecil.
3: It began with the very beginning of this nation. Shortly after the founding of this nation, the founding fathers, and I think that's an appropriate term because they were all men, those who participated in this experiment in democracy were all property owners. They limited the access to power and to decision making from the very beginning of this democracy. Since

0: there has been a move to increase voter participation and to increase the reality of citizens' participation in our society. So since that time of the founding of the Republic, we've witnessed the removal of the necessity to own property to vote, the granting of citizenship and the right to vote to formerly enslaved men came about with the 15th Amendment. In the 20th century, women gained the ability to vote. The 1965 Voting Rights Bill further expanded voting opportunity. And all these things created a situation where more and more people were able to participate in this experiment called democracy. And we've seen some of that continue to expand in such things as same-day registration and vote by mail. But for the last couple of decades, there has been restriction on voters' access and the ability for people to participate in the democracy. The crowning height of this move to take away voters' participation was the slow but steady erosion of the Voting Rights Bill by the U.S. Supreme Court. So now we are in a period of our society where many citizens in all over the United States are battling efforts to restrict voting access and the ability for people to participate in the decision-making process in this nation.
1: Thank you, Cecil. Next, let's hear from Mary, and then we'll go to Professor Johnson.
2: Well, of course, I agree with Reverend Cecil. Voter suppression has been a part of our democracy in this country from its inception. I think we see it in both individual and systemic manifestations. It's a long continuum. So you have individual intimidation, you have ways in which people are challenged, you have the history that Cecil just talked about in terms of who has the right to vote, who doesn't have the right to vote. And then you see the systems that are in place that include gerrymandering and some of the intimidation, the time and place restrictions that people are putting on voting boxes and when people can vote and how votes get collected and by whom. And you have in some places these vigilante police being funded and basically sent out to do whatever they want related to their opinion of whether voting is happening correctly or not happening correctly. I think we have to understand that our ancestors died for the right to vote. And that struggle has never gone away, which makes me quite sad to consider. And I think we are going to see violence. We've already seen violence. I think we're going to see more violence. I think we're going to continue to see this very disturbing trend of, if you don't agree with me, it's not legitimate. It's a very cynical perspective on what it actually means to be a democracy and what it actually means to have one person, one vote. And there are large segments of our country and our community that do not believe in the basis of one person, one vote, and are taking steps using their positional power and authority to enact what they believe is their righteous position that only some vote, only some people get some votes, but not everybody gets one vote.
1: Thank you, Mary. Professor Johnson, your thoughts?
3: Voter suppression has really been a part of American history from the very beginning. The founding fathers, as Cecil said, contemplated a democracy, one where everyone had the right to vote, but they left the actual management of the vote to the states. And that's where the problem comes in, because not all states treated voting in the same manner. And this is a problem that we're struggling with now. So you asked about voter suppression and how it operates. I think it's changed over time. The intent has been to disenfranchise certain parts of the population, and they've done that in different ways. For example, in Mississippi in 1892, everyone could vote. They wound up with two Black senators and then decided that wasn't going to work out for them and instituted a grandfather clause, which said that the people that were permitted to vote was anyone whose grandfather was qualified to vote. So that clearly left out 90% of the Black population. That's an example of targeting and excluding certain groups of people to manipulate the outcome. It wasn't until 1964, which has really been 60 years, basically, since outlawed poll taxes. And that's something to think about, just 60 years, even though we supposedly had the right to vote, you know, since 1776. They amended it to include people 18 and over, the 26th Amendment. So there have been efforts to broaden and include more diverse population, but you always have this sort of reeling back, trying to exclude certain groups. What we see now is, again, another effort to manipulate the outcome of elections. And it's almost been reduced to basically, if I didn't win, then the election was a fraud. I think efforts are being taken among many of the states, the gerrymandering of districts to change how the districts are aligned is another example of voter suppression, asking for ID requirements, purging the registry. That's been another example. So it's shown up in many different ways, but the outcome that they're seeking is the same, and that is to manipulate the results.
1: Thank you, Professor Johnson. I would similarly echo what other panelists have said and highlight that our understanding of what is discriminatory, of what constitutes voter suppression, and how it's targeted at different groups has certainly changed over time. You know, some of the things that folks were mentioning back in the day, it was specifically white landowning men. That tells you pretty clearly who is outside of that group. There are ones that we can look at in with the benefit of hindsight, looking at the specific voting issues that the Civil Rights Act targeted to eliminate those barriers. But we see the same thing happening today. It may be facially neutral, the types of laws about voting that are attempted to be passed across this country, but they are targeted at specific people. Voter ID laws, for example, can make it extremely hard to vote if you're trans or non-binary. In Georgia, they were passing laws about not allowing folks to bring food or water to those waiting in line to vote, or eliminating Sunday voting. In other parts of the country, they've made their residency requirements or having a physical address much more strict. And that in its own way targets Native populations who often don't have the same address set up on reservations. All of these things taken in a vacuum with no context, with no historical knowledge, maybe that's fine. But understanding the history, understanding what it is that is the goal here, which is controlling electoral outcomes, mind you, not by coming up with policies that are preferred by the majority of voters, which is, you know, hypothetically one way you could try to win, but instead manipulating the true will of the people.
4: This is Let's Talk About Race, an award-winning, progressive, intergenerational roundtable of journalists from around the country. We go deep on current events and the role that race plays in our world today. Our show is hosted by Lenita Duke, the award-winning producer of Grassroots News Northwest. Our panel includes Professor Diane Johnson, journalist Althea Billings, talk show host and Reverend Cecil Prescott, and host of The Faith Report, Nia Gray, and proud bureaucrat, Mary Lee. This is Let's Talk About Race.
5: So, look, all I want to do is this. I just want to find 11,780 votes, which is one more than we have, because we won the state, and flipping the state is a great testament to our country, because, you know, And there's just, it's a testament that they can admit to a mistake or whatever you want to call it, if it was a mistake, I don't know.
6: If we could just go over some of the numbers, I think it's pretty clear that we won. We won very substantially, Georgia. We have at least two or three, anywhere from 250 to 300,000 ballots were dropped mysteriously into the rolls. Much of that had to do with Fulton County, which hasn't been checked. We think that if you check the signatures, a real check of the signatures going back in Fulton County, you'll find at least a couple of 100,000 of forged signatures. The bottom line is when you add it all up, and then you start adding, you know, 300,000 fake ballots. Then the other thing they said is in Fulton County and other areas, and this may or may not be true, this just came up this morning, that they are burning their ballots, that they are shredding ballots and removing equipment. They're changing the equipment on the Dominion machines. And, you know, then that's not legal. And they supposedly shredded, I think they said 3,000 pounds of ballots. And that just came to us as a report today. And, you know, it's a very sad situation. They weren't in an official voter box. They were in what looked to be suitcases or trunks, suitcases, but they weren't in voter boxes. The minimum number it could be, because we watched it and they watched it certified in slow motion, instant replay, if you can believe it, but they had slow motion and it was magnified many times over. And the minimum it was 18,000 ballots, all for Biden.
1: My next question here, we've delved into this a little bit, but I want to do more. Part of the unspoken, but sometimes said out loud, justification for voter suppression is that by making it more difficult for certain types of people to vote, that's actually a good thing. Do you agree with that? Who should be voting? Who shouldn't be voting? I want to start with Mary, and then we'll go to Cecil.
2: This idea of we need fewer voters, but we need better voters. I think we understand what the code language is for who is a better voter and who is not so such a good better, not a good voter. This dynamic rests in a couple of things. It rests in the great replacement theory that we have spoken about many, many times together, which is such an underlying base belief for the radical right. And that's buttressed by white supremacy culture, which says the better voters are the white voters. You see this through the disenfranchisement of people with felony convictions. And we know that the criminal justice system is not fair. It is discriminatory to people of color. All of these are not coincidences. I think it's Detroit is in danger, being an area that is in 80% African American, of not having any representation at any level of African American representatives or senators. That's not by accident. And it certainly flies in the face of

0: a lack of really belief in democracy. Although I don't think people used to say this, more and more people are saying, I don't believe in democracy because I don't believe that those people are good enough, smart enough, righteous enough, whatever the enough is, to be able to have the privilege of voting. And that should be reserved for people like me and the people who believe the way I believe. And you said something, Althea, which I thought was very, you know, we can't trust, they can't trust that their agenda is compelling enough or important enough or persuasive enough that it could win on its own. They have to take these steps and these measures in order to ensure that their perspective and their agenda will be the one that will be the one that it prevails.
1: As Mary has stated, some people quite honestly do not believe in democracy, and they are feel emboldened to say that out loud. If you listen to historians, many would say that what happened at the turn of the 19th century in the United States was something that was new and that people were embarking on uncharted territory. And that was the experiment of democracy. For the first time in many, many years and many, many cultures, there was an attempt to include various voices to create a society. And it is amazing that countries throughout the world over the past 100, 150 years have often looked to the United States, not because the United States was perfect, but because it created a document, the U.S. Constitution, based on a vision of how people could live, that allowed people to dream and to say, we can create something similar in our society. So you have people as varied as Ho Chi Minh in Vietnam to revolutionaries in Asia and Central and South America, looking to not necessarily the United States as it existed, but to the United States as it sought to create a more civil, pluralistic, and inclusive society. And that was a dream. But what happens, as Langston Hughes says, when a dream is deferred? What happens when we abandon the dream? That is what we are experiencing in recent decades.
2: Thank you, Cecil. What are your thoughts, Professor Johnson?
3: First, we have already determined the groups that are not eligible to vote. Under 18, not citizens, except some states do allow non-citizens to participate in local elections, and mental incapacitation and felony convictions. These things have already been determined. What we're seeing now is taking it beyond that and saying, if I'm running for office, I get to pick my voters. And it's the antithesis of what democracy should be. The fact that people would even consider limiting the vote to certain populations. Tocqueville probably wrote one of the best books on democracy and what was happening in the United States. There were three things, maybe possibly four things, that he called out that I remember in that book. One, we're too large. We had never seen democracy work in a country as large as ours. Two, that we're too diverse, too many different groups of people with different and conflicting agendas. The third one is our emphasis on individuality. I think we've managed the size and the diversity to some extent, but the individuality, we have moved away from what is the common good, the concept of what is good for the majority.

0: of people, and the individual agendas have taken over. Part of the reason I think we've lost the common good, we are now looking at a voting population that really has never been called upon to embrace that concept. And part of that, I think, is education. Part of that is our political maneuvering that's gone on. Part of that is white supremacy that has taken over in our institutions. There's a lot to unpack for why this has happened. If we don't figure out a way to align people around the common good, then the inevitable will happen and democracy will fail.
1: Thank you, Professor Johnson. I think it's important to remember why it is our founding fathers bothered to try democracy at all. Democracy is envisioned as the antidote to the tyranny of the few. Democracy isn't going well if there is significant concentration of political power in the hands of the few. This idea of who should vote, who should be included, who should be excluded, as the other panelists have so aptly pointed out, it is very pointed. And we know that because of the history in this country, that those choices have been made by primarily white landowning men. They were given the decision-making power first, and by golly, they've tried to keep it. In terms of who should vote, who shouldn't vote, if you believe in democracy, people should be able to vote. We should not have political power concentrated in the hands of the few. We should not have decision-making authority. No taxation without representation, right? Like, that's the first thing you learn. They tell you that one in second grade. The consent of the governed is an important concept, theoretically. If you want to make some change in your community, you should have community consensus to make that happen. And democracy is how we've envisioned that. One thing that I think of with the idea of who should vote, or are there particular voters that we want more than other voters, you could take that idea and talk about voter education, that the lack thereof, the lack of accurate American history, a lack of accurate civics education in this country is in its own way a form of voter suppression, because our voters, our children, the next generation, doesn't have a clear and accurate concept of what is the ecosystem that they're living in. What is the system that they're voting in? This is something that I became aware of recently from someone who moved to my home state, Oregon, from Georgia, pointing out about our voters pamphlet and how robust it is, and that kind of information is not a given in other places. It's not a given to get nonpartisan information about what's on the ballot, who's on the ballot, who they're endorsed by, what they believe in, what is even the text of ballot measures necessarily. That should be a given. If we want better voters, we should seek to have widespread, nonpartisan, robust voter education. I think that's the only place that you can take the question of who should be voting. We should educate all of our voters so that they can make the informed decisions about what is best for them. I think that's the only thing that I can think of there that possibly justifies that, outside of the, you know, racist connotations that this question so archetypically has.
2: 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Let's Talk About Race is an intergenerational roundtable discussion of independent journalists who engage in rigorous conversations and analysis of news coverage regarding the role race plays in politics, government, the economy, education, and health. And now, back to our show.
1: I have another question for our panelists. We're talking about voter suppression, but an interrelated issue here is voter manipulation. So in this most recent cycle, we're in 2022 at the moment, the Democratic Party had operatives prop up extreme Republican candidates in many races, many of whom denied that the 2020 election results were accurate. And in their primaries, they were the ones who ended up winning. What impact does this have on voters and, you know, the public perception of election integrity? Let's start with Professor Johnson.
0: This manipulation of the vote, and it's basically political kind of gamesmanship, has the impact I think it has on people is to drive them further away from trusting what's actually happening in our politics. The Democratic Party took a strategy where they invested over $53 million boosting up far right kind of fringe candidates. The logic, I'm assuming, is that they will have a better chance in defeating them in the final election. This is flawed logic, in my opinion, and Democrats have certainly not shown a lot of accuracy in being able to predict how people are going to vote and what they're going to support. They're underestimating, even though we're calling them fringe candidates, how many of these people actually have a pretty large group of supporters.
1: Thank you, Professor Johnson. Mary, your thoughts?
3: Well, my colleagues have very handily responded to it. I guess the thing I want to say about it is it's a dummy head move by people who are embracing cynicism and a lack of hope and a lack of belief in their own ability to participate in the democratic system. I don't want to be associated with people who are dummy heads. And it wasn't effective. It reflected the degree to which people have given up hope, the degree to which people have become so cynical about our democracy. And we've talked in the past about trying to figure out how the radical right has made their plans and kept on the strategy. This is not the thing to have adopted in terms of the Democratic Party or the progressive movement or any of these kinds of things. It's a dummy head move. It shouldn't have happened. It was a mistake.
1: I'd agree with you. I was silent but chuckling when you brought up the dummy head move, because it is. It's so cynical. Win on your own merits or lose. If there are, you know, structures in place within, you know, the Democratic Party of whatever county or district this has been happening in, find somebody better to run. Figure out what the voters actually want and then get somebody who's committed to doing those things. It shouldn't be this complicated. It shouldn't be that political parties have to sell you something terrible and wrap it up in funny ribbons to disguise it from what it actually is. And this, I mean, it goes to voter manipulation. Obviously, we're not seeing true outcomes because of this, but it also goes to voter distrust. This is a reason that people don't want to vote for things that might align with them more than the other party. People who are liberal, progressive, leftist, left-leaning, don't want to vote for the Democratic Party because they feel like the Democratic Party is just too busy pulling stunts like this to be actually developing policy that would be meaningful, that would change things for people, that would be compelling enough to get to earn people's votes. Earn the vote or you didn't deserve it. Do what needs to be done about it. When you're in power, create the infrastructure so that folks are running fair elections. It is frustrating to hear about. I also think we heard about it pretty early on, before the primaries even happened for this midterm election. Many among us were saying, that's not going to work. That's a terrible idea. It sows distrust in every community, and then you're platforming conspiracy theorists and giving them wider reach. I don't really understand how that is something that you're going is going to end up winning and having a more productive conversation in any of this.
4: Everybody get up and vote. You are listening to Let's Talk About Race. One person. No vote. Our ancestors died for our right to vote.
1: We've identified some of these problems. I want to ask our panelists, what can be done in this ongoing cycle of voter suppression and backlash? What can we do about it? Let's be actionable, you know? Let's start with Mary.
3: I want to say that I think what we're seeing on both sides of our two-party system is a lack of a moral center. We have lost sight of what it is we're about in terms of democracy. And the game and playing the game and winning the game has subsumed everything else under it. So all of the ideals, the moral stance, the greater good, as Professor Johnson spoke to earlier, has been lost. And it's been lost on both sides. We can argue, you know, whose behavior has been more reprehensible or less reprehensible. The outcome of having lost a moral compass and having lost our way in terms of what's important about this has imperiled us all, has put us all at risk as a democracy, as a country, as a community. I think the first thing that we can do to start to arrest this kind of decline is, first of all, admit to it. Admit to it, be concrete, say, yeah, we did it, it was wrong, and we shouldn't do it again. The second thing would be to make the commitment that even if we saw the advantage for quote unquote our side, we won't take it. We would measure ourselves by the common good. We would measure ourselves by the greater benefit to the most, and that would be our commitment, even if it seems stupid or less strategic or the other side's doing it. And I think the third thing that we have to do is we have to vote. Many people have decided that it is no longer worthy of your time and effort to vote because of these shenanigans that we're reading about, because of the cynicism, because of everything we've been talking about, and thus are choosing not to vote. And that choice, if there's any wrong, absolutely wrong choice, it is that choice. Because as we said earlier, people died for the right to vote. We have people who are being disenfranchised even today from the right to vote, and to disregard that privilege and that ability to vote is both wrong and it's unstrategic. It's a limited viewpoint. It's limited thinking. You don't walk away from the thing that's hurting. You embrace it and you try to make it better. So show up and vote. Even if you're holding your nose, show up and vote. It's important, and people died for your ability to be able to even ask the question about whether you want to vote or not. Those would be three things I'd recommend.
1: I appreciate them. Professor Johnson.
0: I also think back to the point of education and what we can do, even though it appears sometimes that people are not swayed by the facts. The facts are that 159 million people voted in 2020. And of those 159 million people, there were 1,384 cases investigated of fraud. If you average that, it's what, 0.00087 or something along those lines. It is so minute. It's important to keep reinforcing the facts. Eventually, I think if this is done in a caring way, leading people back to really understanding there was no stolen election, and this whole idea of voter fraud is manufactured. It's like a solution that's trying to seek a problem. At the most basic level, what we see already happening when people are going to vote, the efforts at intimidation, I think we need to take some action around that. Intimidating people, trying to prevent them from going to vote, showing up in camouflage and guns. These are clear threatening actions to me, which are punishable by law, either by fines and or a year in jail. I would like to see the state step up and protect that voting process. Go and vote. Take someone with you. If you are voting in these more unfriendly places, you have someone that can be there to support you and also be a witness if something goes wrong. If there are real problems at your voting centers, notify your election officials. You may have to call the police. That has been happening. Documented. There are some resources at the election protection. I think you can find that online. But I don't think we should let this kind of overt effort to dissuade people from voting go unaddressed. And so these are things as individuals that we can do.
1: Thank you, Professor Johnson. Cecil.
5: As we lean into hope, let us continue to lean into the possibility, not with cynicism, but with the belief that those who went before us had, that even though this is a fractured, imperfect society, things can and ought to be better. So let us not lead with cynicism, trying to see how we can manipulate vote. But let us lean forward with our sense of idealism and commitment to creating a better society. The professor mentioned how at one time politics was deemed an honorable profession. And I'm reminded of people such as the former Vice President of the United States, Hubert Humphrey, who was known as the Happy Warrior, because he exuded such a degree of optimism as he continued to pursue his belief in the common good. And I am reminded of people such as Fannie Lou Hamer, the voting rights activist, community organizer, who was uneducated, who, as a Black uneducated woman, stood before the Democratic Convention in 1964 in Atlantic City, demanding that the Democratic Freedom Party have a seat in the convention. This 5'4" uneducated Black woman was so powerful in her testimony and indeed throughout her life that Lyndon Johnson, who was then the President of the United States, hastily called a news conference so that all the cameras would be turned off of Fannie Lou Hamer and they would be turned on to him. He realized, and I think all of us realized, that the belief in democracy, the belief in a better society, is so powerful that it can convince people. So let us not lead with cynicism, but let us lead with the possibility that we can create a better society for all of us, and follow the example of people such as Hubert Humphrey and Fannie Lou Hamer, who said, if I fall, I'm gonna fall all 5'4" of me forward. I'm going to fall forward to freedom. And I think that should be a commitment for all of us as we seek to create a better society.
6: Hey, everybody, it's me, Kamala. So before I go on stage later tonight, I want to talk about the importance of voting. I know many of you plan to vote this year, but amidst the excitement and enthusiasm for this election, you've also heard about obstacles and misinformation and folks making it harder for you to cast your ballot. So I think we need to ask ourselves, why don't they want us to vote? Why is there so much effort to silence our voices? And the answer is because when we vote, things change. When we vote, things get better. When we vote, we address the need for all people to be treated with dignity and respect in our country.
2: 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Let's Talk About Race is an intergenerational roundtable discussion of independent journalists who engage in rigorous conversations and analysis of news coverage regarding the role race plays in politics, government, the economy, education, and health. And now, back to our show.
7: Listening to the news is experiencing one trauma dump after another. Therefore, at Let's Talk About Race, we created a new segment to inspire. This segment is entitled, Hope is a Thing with Feathers.
1: I've got some domestic policy for my Hope is a Thing with Feathers. I wanted to acknowledge the recent executive action by President Biden. His actions towards descheduling marijuana and pardoning those with federal marijuana possession offenses, while it is about 1,000 or so folks who are directly impacted by that, it does pave the way for other states to take similar actions and other state attorney generals to take action like that, because there is this precedent. And that is, if marijuana gets descheduled and we can pardon those people, that is a huge injustice remedied. So I was very heartened to see movement in that direction. And I would also highlight the student loan forgiveness. Again, these are maybe like 3/4 of a step that we're seeing from the president, but it is meaningful. If it wasn't meaningful, conservative states wouldn't be getting together to try to block it. Over 22 million Americans have already asked for some of their debt to be relieved, including myself. Very exciting stuff that these are becoming mainstream ideas, and that folks that were a part of or continue to be involved in the repercussions of this predatory student loan system and the way that the university system works in this country, they should not have to forever pay that price because of that. And if you paid your student loans, well done. Doesn't mean that you need to close the door behind you.
4: You are listening to Let's Talk About Race. One person, no vote. Our ancestors died for our right to vote.
8: 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Our show is hosted by Lenita Duke, the award-winning producer of Grassroots News Northwest. Our panel includes Professor Diane Johnson, journalist Althea Billings, talk show host and Reverend Cecil Prescott, and host of The Faith Report, Nia Gray, and proud bureaucrat, Mary Lee. 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
2: This is our eviction prediction show. Millions of Americans will face 10 years of debt, possible long-term houselessness, social drift downwards. All this occurring during a time of an airborne pandemic, and these eviction moratoriums are much too little, much too late.
1: At the end of 2020, Let's Talk About Race tackled a tricky issue, eviction moratoriums in the pandemic. Speaking in hindsight now, we continue to see the repercussions of the inaction our leaders took in the face of a pandemic and a housing crisis. Today, our focus is on inflation or the cost of gas. The common thread? A lack of interest and failure of duty to help those most vulnerable in service of enriching the few. Our analysis of the eviction moratoriums as a band-aid on a greater wound still holds meaning today.
3: So when COVID hit, there were some eviction moratorium protections so that landlords couldn't evict residents based on non-payment of rent, sort of put a band-aid on that gaping, bleeding hole of folks that are living paycheck to paycheck and have housing insecurity, and the pandemic just exacerbated that. And as we come to the fall, many states were already extending their eviction moratoriums. First it was June, then it was July. And so recently, the CDC made a historic nationwide eviction moratorium. So across the country, you can't evict anyone temporarily until January 2021 under that particular order, which has helped about 30 to 40 million people who are at risk of losing their homes during the pandemic. However, the language has been there's been a lot of loopholes in it. And I've spoken to my customers about it because I do work in the real estate industry, where they found some loopholes in this so-called nationwide order. One, landlords can actually start the eviction process for non-payment of rent as long as they don't go through with it in this particular moratorium. However, in Milwaukee, they're actually currently evicting people who don't sign a required declaration that says, I've been affected by COVID negatively, either health-wise or employment-wise, and that's why I can't pay my rent. However, the landlords are not required to tell the renters about this declaration. And it doesn't seem like there's anyone actually explaining to the residents the protections that they're entitled to.
4: Definitely a little bit of an ease off of my shoulders knowing that they can't just throw everybody out.
5: We interact with a lot of people that are just trying to survive. You know, they might be elderly, disabled, they have a house that is full of sewage, and they qualify for the CDC moratorium, and, you know, they still get kicked out of their house.
3: Unfortunately, when this moratorium expires, housing advocates are predicting a tsunami of evictions and an increase in homelessness and housing insecurity. However, the longer term effect of this moratorium, one of the delayed worst outcomes is the missed housing payments and how there's millions of dollars of debt that's being accrued by renters. And we've seen it really high, up to 30% at the beginning of the pandemic. Now it's kind of flattened out. But for African American and Hispanic renters, they didn't pay their full August payment, and they've started September owing at least $1,000 in missed rent and other types of fees. So what happens is this rent is not forgiven. It keeps adding up with late fees unless the landlords waive it. So the pandemic, in addition to the homelessness, it's exacerbated these longstanding concerns around, you know, housing insecurity for people of color who don't have the credit, don't have the income to rent certain places. Back to the conversation about affordability, how there's more A-class lease-ups where you need perfect credit to get in, or when you have okay credit and maybe an eviction on your record, then you actually have to go get a co-signer or else they won't lease to you. So are we gonna have a new generation of renters who are not qualified to rent unless these landlords lower their thresholds for applicants? and Hispanic and African-American renters are more likely to owe unpaid rent with rates up to 48%, especially in this C-class or affordable type of real estate.
6: So there are already evictions in process. You know, some of those would have probably been happening without COVID, and it's not clear how many of those are COVID-related. So yeah, there's certainly evictions in process. With the end of the moratorium, people are already probably getting kicked out of their houses. But certainly, if you kick a tenant out, I don't know where you're going to get a new tenant at this time.
2: That just blows my mind. And we're talking about single women, a lot of women of color, poor families. We're going to start seeing, what, little children in tents?
1: Coronavirus, the pandemic, has certainly laid bare how crucial housing is to our well-being, let alone having the ability to protect ourselves against a deadly pandemic. And eviction moratoriums are a temporary fix. They're staving off an immediate crisis of people being out on the street because they can't pay rent, because they lost their job. But the one coming down the line is, you could argue, even more severe. Months and months of back rent are going to come due, plus the fees and the fines. And at least I'm calling you from Portland, Oregon right now. There is not relief in our system, at least in terms of our eviction moratoriums, up the pipeline of for the landlord, for the mortgage. There hasn't been relief at that level. So basically, the eviction moratorium as it is doesn't give people a clear path forward because they've lost their jobs. And how do they stay in their communities? How do they stay where they are and have this immense debt that they need to pay off? The federal government has a unique ability to look at solving this problem that state and local governments can't. So, right, state and local governments can enforce their own eviction moratoriums, but in terms of relief dollars, the federal government is able to run a deficit budget. State and local governments can't. And because of the coronavirus pandemic and the economic strain that that's caused, they're already going to be facing major cuts due to coronavirus and will definitely having to make some pretty hard choices about what programs that they fund that end up surviving as a result.
7: The lack of leadership in our national government where they could begin to address some of these issues, a couple of acts that have been passed by the House of Representatives and not acted on by the Senate, on the failure of clear leadership will continue to have a hard impact on all of us. And we may feel that we are safe because either we have a job or we have a home, but we live in communities and neighborhoods, and hard choices are going to be made that will impact all of us. So it's going to be a very cold, cold winter for our nation.
8: This is a really difficult problem that to me has been compounded by non-action, making it even more difficult because we really needed a short-term and a long-term strategy. And the first short-term strategy, which was the COVID relief, did help people somewhat. A moratorium does not forgive debt. And how this is going to be repaid, from everything I've read, is being left up to the tenant and the landlord, keeping people housed and being able to pay something to landlords. That's the minimum it would take to keep things going. And that's just a short-term fix.
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2: Dr. Johanna Fernandez met many missions, and she fought her battles with brilliance and grace.
1: Dr. Johanna Fernandez, Dominican American historian, prison abolitionist, movement scholar, and a voice at WBAI Pacifica Radio, has died at age 55.
3: Louisiana has the second highest number of ICE detainees. We have 8,000 ICE detainees here. Only Texas has more, not a lot more, and Texas has a much more populous state.
1: New Orleans activists denounce ICE concentration camps and attacks on immigrants in Louisiana.
4: Every year, the United States gives Israel enormous amounts of military aid. Lately, some in Congress have started to object to that aid. That's not something that AIPAC wants. It does not want any debate about that. If they can institutionalize, routinize the delivery of American military aid by integrating it legally into the Israeli military, then they won't have to talk. The issue won't be raised every year that Israel does not want raised, which is, should the United States be funding the Israeli government or not?
1: Ian Lustig, co-author of Israel's Lobby, America in the Grip of a Foreign Power, on the integration of the U.S. and Israeli military-industrial complex. From Pacifica Radio, this is Capitalism, Race, and Democracy, a collective effort by producers from Pacifica stations and affiliates across the U.S. I'm your host, Polina Vasilyev. Dr. Johanna Fernandez, the Dominican American historian, prison abolitionist, movement scholar, and a voice on Pacifica Radio, died July 30, 2026, after a years-long struggle with cancer. She was 55. Johanna's primary political work for many years was as an active organizer and strategist with the campaign to free political prisoner Mumia Abu-Jamal. We share Mumia's commentary from prison, honoring her and her life's work.
2: Dr. Johanna Fernandez, PhD, presente. As I remember first meeting her, when I was on death row, it becomes difficult to proceed. For this piece is one of the hardest things I've ever done. She was teaching at Carnegie Mellon University in Pittsburgh when a labor historian friend named Dave Demarest invited her to death row in nearby Greene County. When she accepted that invitation and walked into the death row visiting room, it was like a dark, dismal sight struck by a sunburst. Dr. Johanna Fernandez had arrived, shining with brilliance, beauty, intelligence, wit, and power. She grew up with three brothers, and like all brothers, they fought each other frequently, just like I did with my brothers. Guess who could cool them out? Johanna could. That youthful toughness made her stronger and allowed her to fight and struggle so well as an adult. That, in advice from her mentor, Dr. Manning Marable of Columbia, who gave her the words of Dr. Frantz Fanon from his masterpiece, The Wretched of the Earth, quote, "Each generation must discover its mission, fulfill it or betray it in relative opacity," unquote. Dr. Johanna Fernandez met many missions, and she fought her battles with brilliance and grace. As she had been mentored, she mentored other younger scholars in how to walk and work in those two worlds of academia and activism. So every day, she put on her uniform, a black blazer and black slacks, her armor, and marched on to the struggles of this world. She touched movements all around this world, in France, in England, in Puerto Rico, and beyond. She, sadly, so very young, has left us, but her brilliance and her presence will never, ever be forgotten by any of us. Our beloved sister, Dr. Johanna Fernandez, at the young age of 55, joins the embrace of the ancestors with love, not fear. This is Mumia Abu-Jamal.
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1: That was Mumia Abu-Jamal on the life and work of scholar, college professor, author, and activist Johanna Fernandez.

0: That was Rebel Diaz, Free 'em All. This is Pacifica's Capitalism, Race, and Democracy. I'm Paulina Vasilyev. Louisiana has become a major center of the Trump administration's ICE detention system and its attacks on immigrants. More than 8,000 people are being held in detention camps across the state. In New Orleans, activists have been rallying throughout the city to protest the raids and detention of immigrants. They spoke with Pacifica's Steve Zeltzer about what is happening in New Orleans and across Louisiana.
1: Maybe you can talk about why you're here today. What's your name?
2: My name is Tom Reardon.
1: And what's going on here?
2: Well, we gather here every Wednesday and just kind of register our protest for all of the, you know, harassing of immigrants, voting suppression, war. It's a long list, but we come every Wednesday and there's always plenty to protest.
1: And the issue of redistricting, what does that mean for the people of New Orleans and Louisiana?
2: It's horrible. They, in the middle of an election, they first of all canceled everyone who had already voted, redrew the maps, made the candidates who were challenging the Republicans recollect signatures again to qualify for their new districts. The voters don't know what's going on. It's just a big suppression play, and they eliminated what probably they're trying to eliminate the black Congress people from the state. I was up in Baton Rouge at the hearing with a bunch of people, and I got to tell you, the chairman of that committee and the guy who proposed the legislation were so ashamed of themselves they couldn't even look up and look anyone in the eye, but they did it anyway.
1: Are you worried about going back to segregation?
2: Yes. I mean, it's happening, and it's horrible for everybody. You know, it's horrible for black, it's horrible for white, it's horrible for the whole country. And that seems to be on the agenda, so we just have to fight.
1: How many times have you been out here?
2: This Wednesday pop-up? Maybe 30 now. And
1: people keep coming out.
2: Oh, yeah. There's a different pop-up, at least one every day of the week, in a different site around the city. But we're the Wednesday one here, you know. And this is, I don't drive. This is the one I can walk to, so.
3: We're still here. We haven't quit since a year ago, I guess, was when we started, probably April, May of last year. And we're out here every Wednesday, just as the other groups are at their locations every day of the week without fail. And you can see we're still having fun and promoting our messages, and we're starting to shift towards voting awareness. So we'll be putting emphasis on that from now on every week.
4: My name is Sunny Moon, and I moved back to New Orleans after being away for 30 years. I grew up here. I moved here from New York City, where I was very involved, and I've thrown myself into volunteering here.
1: And what's going on here in Louisiana and New Orleans with the elections and redistricting and the whole situation?
4: So I don't even know where to begin, but what I want to convey is that I actually have hope. With all the terrible news, I think that people are finally motivated in a way so that they can see that there's a path that's different from where we have felt like we had no choices. So despite the fact that there's lots of terrible things, look around us. I'm meeting lots of people who are volunteering for the first time to helping elect better candidates.
1: And they've removed people from office, they're redistricting in the middle of elections. So, how has that affected people? I mean, what is going on?
4: So I've been canvassing for Lauren Jewett, who is running for the seat against Steve Scalise. So a lot of the people that I've been talking to are people who've been redistricted. And let me tell you, the people who got moved from having Troy Carter, who is the Democratic candidate, to now having Steve Scalise, are furious. And they are motivated in a way to vote in a way that they didn't have. They weren't so motivated when they were like, it's a done deal. We're going to get Troy Carter, who's the, you know, the Democratic voter. The fact that they throw out all these early votes is so shameful. And I'm not, you know, it's something that we don't talk about. But people voted, and they threw out those votes, and they won't even say whether they will ever be counted. Like, to me, the fact that they did that, number one, and the fact that it's not bigger news is really shameful. I mean, we're talking about the most basic right to vote, and that's being discarded.
1: You think there's a threat of fascism in this country?
4: I think there already is fascism. I've been arrested twice in the last year, and I
1: What were you arrested for?
4: So the first time I was arrested, I'm a physician, and I was at an ICE protest but not participating in any civil disobedience. But I noticed that there was somebody that had three cops on top of him, and he wasn't moving. And I yelled out that I'm a doctor, and I thought that they were going to kill the person. And they got up, and they pushed me, and then I was arrested. The second time I was arrested...
1: What were the charges?
4: Blocking a federal driveway and impeding with the arrest of somebody.
1: Even though you did not interfere?
4: I was on the sidewalk, and I was even close. There was actually videos of me getting arrested because there were people there videotaping it because it was so appalling.
1: And ICE, what is their role here?
4: So I'm an immigrant. I became a U.S. citizen, and one of the reasons why I left New York City, which is very blue, is that even in New York City, I didn't feel safe. I live in the neighborhood where the federal immigration court, where they have the most courthouse arrests have been happening. That's where I became a U.S. citizen, and that building is in my neighborhood. And I volunteered as a court observer, and I witnessed people being ripped away from their children.
1: What does it feel like to see that kind of...
4: My background in healthcare is I'm a palliative care physician. I was a hospice medical director. I've seen some things that you wouldn't believe because I took care of people who were dying. The emotional trauma that I witnessed was similar to when I took care of young patients who were dying untimely deaths. This is so egregious. These are men wearing masks and sunglasses. I talked to a family from Russia who was seeking political asylum when I was volunteering, and they said, even in Russia, this doesn't happen.
1: And at the same time, the Medicare cutbacks,
4: How
1: is that affecting people here in
4: Louisiana? So again, I'm a physician who takes care of older people. Again, it's insane. Economically similar country in the world has health care for everybody. We have the bare minimum, and they want to take that away. Like, a lot of people don't know that their Medicare Part D supplement is going to go away. Do you know how hard we fought to get that? Because that didn't even exist.
1: This whole private control of healthcare.
4: Yeah, it disgusts me. So now that I haven't practiced in a few years, but I'm going to go back. I love being a doctor, but being a doctor isn't about taking care of patients anymore. And that's...
1: I mean, you're working for the insurance company. You have to get approval from the insurance company. You have to spend all your time trying to get approval for patients.
4: So luckily, I chose never to do private practice. I always did academic medicine or not-for-profit hospice. But when I start practicing, I will work in a federally qualified healthcare clinic. I will never go into private practice because I won't see 40 patients in a day.
1: You think people are waking up in this country?
4: I hope so. Otherwise, they're going to wake up and it'll be too late. They'll wake up at some point. It's a matter of whether they wake up before when they can make a difference versus waking up when it's too late.
5: I'm Mike Howells with Stand Up for Democracy, Louisiana 8-8, part of the August, also Socialist Arise, then the August 8th National Action Coalition. The main purpose of this was to give people an outlet for their opposition to Trump, the general drift towards authoritarianism. Okay. In this country. You know, with Trump every week, something new comes up.
1: Are you worried about fascism?
5: Pardon?
1: Are you worried about fascism in this country?
5: Well, yeah, I mean, we've definitely got a Bonapartist as president, so that's certainly a big step in that direction. Certainly, you know, the authoritarian element's getting stronger and stronger and stronger. It's one of the things we protest against, and we do that all the time. ICE came down here and they had what was called Catahoula Crunch. That was the name of their operation. They had alligator head chomping on something. Anyway.

0: The big one is up in Alexandria, Louisiana, which is in the northern part of the state. And that's what Trump is developing or turning into kind of ground zero for the deportation of immigrants from the United States. And we have people up there who are opposed to that, you know, in that community, Alexandria. We want to keep in touch with them. And so there's resistance. Now, also, Louisiana has the second highest number of ICE detainees. We have 8,000 ICE detainees here. Only Texas has more, not a lot more. And Texas has a much more populous state. And they concentrate all the ICE detention centers in the northern part of the state in the rural areas, so there are not a lot of people. There's a reason they don't have it near New Orleans.
1: And they're profiting, these companies, GeoCorps?
0: Making money? Same one. Oh, I'm sure they're making hand over fist. They get to open a new place every other week, it seems. But they were here even before Trump came. But now I guess this is the base, you know, for the national base to really... Just, is that, we're Siberia, okay, or we're where they send that ICE detainees.
1: No one knows how many people are there. They can't get in. They're like prisoners.
0: They can't get in. I mean, I was there when Mahmoud Khalil was down here. Well, really up there for us. He was in a city called Jenna. I'd been there before for a protest like 10 years before over police brutality. And no, we couldn't go in the center and talk to anybody. But we did go out there. We had about 50 of us. We were protesting, demanding that not only he, but everybody in the detention center be freed. It was, you know, the fact that he was there, we used his celebrity, I guess you could call it, as an opportunity to drum up people to go. Because that's a long ride. It's like 200 miles from here. And it was a successful action. They may not have heard of it there, but in Louisiana they know about it. And if you want to fight Trump's war on immigrants, well, we've, the ones who are in detained, this is the place.
1: And August 8th, what happened on August 8th?
0: August 8th was when there was the National Day of Action in solidarity with the immigrants, with the refugees, with the political prisoners, and the ICE detainees. And we had an action here in New Orleans. It was part of Louisiana 8-8. And we had about 70 people in a park downtown, Lafayette Square Park. And we had a good turnout. We had a broad group of people, some from the suburbs, some from here, people from various political organizations. We had the National Nurses Union show up. They're building their union.
1: Yeah, it's very difficult to have unions as a open shop state.
0: Right, right. Well, you know, as far as healthcare unions, for a long time, the biggest one was at Charity Hospital, big charity in downtown. But then with Katrina, the Democratic governor who promised to defend charity, Kathleen Blanco, used Katrina as a pretext to set up a new hospital, which is just horrible. University Medical Center, I mean, I'll go there if it's an emergency. But the whole regime is different, and that's why, because they want one that's more profit-oriented. And part of depopulating New Orleans in this area, or at least getting the working class, poor people out after Katrina, was eliminating the public services. And one of the most important public services that they eliminated was de facto public hospital charity, which was, you know, a blessing for the people there. They also eliminated public housing and privatized education, which had...
1: And Arne Duncan, who was Obama's Secretary of Education, was kind of gleeful as an opportunity. He saw the hurricane as an opportunity to bring in charter schools?
0: There were a lot of them like that. Yeah, I remember Arne Duncan. That bastard can go to hell. He wasn't alone. I'll tell you how bad it was. The Republicans were better than the Democrats on public services. That's pretty pathetic. Like, for instance, we were running around asking, I was in the public housing movement, and we had focused because we existed around Iberville Development. So we'd had protests right after the city opened up. And the first project that the mayor definitely wanted knocked down was Iberville because it was close to the projects. And then the head of Alonzo Thomas, the head of HUD, said, "You're not hanging that on us." And so only because the Bush administration

0: administration didn't want bad publicity. That's the one housing project we got reopened. And you know who had it closed for good? Obama. When Bush left 4 years later, Obama came. He had it basically the Hope Sixth. And then with charity, charity was even worse because we had a movement. We were fighting for the reopen of charity. Public support was overwhelming because this was a hospital that was definitely the most largest, but also the most working class oriented, most affordable in probably the country, but certainly in Louisiana. And so what happens? We have Katrina, Governor Kathy Blanco, who again ran on defend charity, closed Charity Hospital. When the National Guard boss came in and said, all right, charity's ready to roll. Tulane Hospital across the street's already open. You can open up charity too. The Governor Blanco said, we have other plans for charity. And they didn't open up another hospital for 10 years.
1: Those were the voices of activists in New Orleans who are fighting the ICE concentration camps that hold over 8,000 across Louisiana.
2: Well, Trump was elected. His voters were ecstatic. When agents poured into the cities, it was cinematic. Closing down the borders, they said, just you wait. Getting rid of the immigrants will make the country great. In spite

0: That was David Rovix, performed by AI Tsuno. Israel First. You're listening to Pacifica's Capitalism, Race, and Democracy. I'm Polina Vasilyev. Ian Lustig is the co-author of Israel's Lobby, America in the Grip of a Foreign Power, a new book about the role of the U.S. in Israel and the merger of U.S. and Israeli foreign policy and military industries. He spoke with Pacifica's Steve Zeltzer.
1: This is Steve Zeltzer with Pacifica. I'm joined by an author, Ian Lustig. He is the co-author of a book, The Israel Lobby, with Eli Clifton, who's a journalist. Ian is a University of Pennsylvania retired professor emeritus, and was with the Carter administration and the Council on Foreign Relations. Why don't you talk, Ian, about why you wrote this book and what the purpose of writing the book was?
2: Well, we decided to write the book after the Gaza war had erupted, or the onslaught on Gaza. And we really thought that there were truths that the American people need to know that they really didn't know. And we also wrote it because an excellent book on the topic of Israel's Lobby appeared in 2007, written by professors Mearsheimer and Walt. But in the 20 years or so that have gone by since, the world has changed enormously and the lobby has changed. And we wanted to explain not only how the lobby was interfering and compromising with American national interests abroad, which is something that scholars such as Mearsheimer and Walt had documented even earlier, but how the lobby in its current incarnation and under current conditions is threatening American freedoms as well.
1: And you talk about how the lobby works and the change of lobbying in the United States. How has the change in the laws under the Supreme Court changed lobbies like the lobby that supports Israel?
2: Well, instead of thinking so much immediately about how the lobby has changed, let's talk about how the world has changed in three basic ways that makes the existence of this Israel lobby much more dangerous and makes its behavior more desperate. One change is that the world shifted from decades of bipolar rivalry between the United States and the Soviet Union, that made foreign policy kind of simple. We were out to contain the Soviet Union, and the world made sense around that. And most, if not all, Americans agreed with that position. That meant that if the Israel lobby was pressing a president too hard, under circumstances where the president could say that the Soviet Union was a bigger threat and had to be met, even though it was inconvenient for Israel, that presidents could face down the lobby. And once that threat was gone, once the Cold War ended and the United States first became the unipolar power in the world, and then became part of a messy, predatory, multipolar world, it was not possible to invoke that standard rivalry with the Soviet Union to discipline the lobby. Another problem is that in the decades of the 50s, 60s, 70s, Israel was more or less a moderate state. And the principle that the lobby demanded, which was no daylight between the United States and Israel, wasn't that expensive for America to abide by. But as Israel has become more and more extreme, the cost to the United States of not allowing daylight between us and whatever an Israeli government wants or does has become extremely high. And finally, as you alluded to, the American electoral laws changed, the electoral financing laws changed. The Supreme Court took away most of the guardrails, allowing essentially unlimited money by the ultra-wealthy class to flood into the political campaigns. And this has made given to a small group of quite right-wing Israel-first donors an enormous amount of influence, and it has unmoored the lobby from the grassroots opinions of its supporters, including many American Jews who no longer align themselves with what the lobby has argued for, since the lobby is aligned with the Netanyahu government, the most extreme government in Israel's history.
1: Well, one of the roles that the United States has played in the Middle East is direct intervention in Iraq and in Afghanistan. And I know in the case of Iraq, there was a committee to liberate Iraq, George Shultz. And the role of Israel was to support that war with Iraq through lobbying and saying that Iraq was a threat to the United States. That lobbying, I mean, it seems has shaped people's views and the government's view about why it is intervening in these countries in the Middle East.
2: Well, that's correct. The Israel lobby, people associated with the Likud, with the right wing in Israel, who were prominent in the lobby in the late 1990s and early aughts, were crucial to in the process that led the United States into the greatest foreign policy blunder made in this century, which was the invasion of Iraq. Several very high-ranking people in the administration were involved with the Likud government, with Netanyahu directly, and they had in front of them not only ambitions to make the United States some kind of new global imperial power, but to do it in a way that would support the expansionist ambitions of Israel. That we see that again, in a different way, with this Iran war, with Netanyahu, the prime minister, who has been urging successive presidents for decades to make war on Iran, finally found a president incompetent and gullible enough to follow his urgings. Netanyahu has met privately with Trump. Met privately with Trump more than any met many more times than any other leader in the world since Trump assumed office the second time. He specifically met with Trump shortly before the attack on Iran, and reports that emerged after that meeting showed that they together planned that war. We also know that even Trump's close advisors at the top of the heap there, including Vice President Vance and his intelligence chiefs, thought the ideas that Netanyahu was pushing on Trump were farcical or imaginary, that they could never overthrow the regime in the way that Netanyahu was saying would happen. But it was Trump who decided to pull the trigger.
1: The decline of the United States internationally, it can no longer compete economically with China. Isn't this increasing the kind of adventurism of the United States? I mean, it seems that going into this war with Iran is actually accelerating the decline of the United States economically and internationally.
2: I'm not ready to say that we can't compete with China. In certain areas, the Chinese are clearly outcompeting us. And for the most part, that's because we back away from policies that would be obviously beneficial for us if we had a smart government and one that was focused on the things it ought to be focused on and not how to remodel the White House or outfit a new airplane. But I do think that the wars that we're plunging into, including this Iran war, is an enormous drag on our economy. We don't see China involved in these needless foreign wars. They have their own financial difficulties, but they don't have these kinds of massive self-inflicted wounds that these wars represent. And one reason why we keep doing this, why we have Vietnam and then Iraq and now Iran, is because we have so much more military power than the rest of the world combined, that a president, any president, whether it's Ford or Obama or Trump, sees in the use of that military a temptation that's hard to resist, because advisors will say, there's a problem out there, and you will be blamed for not solving it, because you could solve it if you were more of a hero and ready to use the military force that you have. And presidents find themselves often frustrated. They can't do much domestically because the American system ties them in knots. So they tend to go abroad to do things that are dramatic. And that's why it's important, if we're going to have a restrained, responsible foreign policy that avoids these needless wars, to reduce the margin of superiority that our armed forces have over the rest of the world.
1: And in your book, you talk about the effort of the lobby to label people who are critical of Israel as anti-Semitic. They passed rules that say if you criticize Israel, you're anti-Semitic, and embedding that into the legal system. Were you accused of being anti-Semitic for writing this book?
2: The book is not quite out. It'll be out next week, and I have said that if I am not accused of anti-Semitism, it will be a disconfirmation of the argument. I'm Jewish, so is Eli. I've been called anti-Semitic and Nazi for decades. Originally, I was called that back in the 70s and 80s because I favored a two-state solution. Oh, that's a Nazi position, I was told. You are a self-hating Jew because you're for a new. Now, in more recently, I've realized that a two-state solution is impossible because Israel has integrated the West Bank into the state. We need to really base a solution eventually on equality for all who live between the river and the sea. Well, now I'm called an anti-Semite because I reject the two-state solution. So I'm doomed in that way. But all kidding aside, and I'm not kidding, what we show in the book is the systematic use of accusations of anti-Semitism that are almost wholly made up in order to further the objective of supporting Israel without having to defend its policies. That's absolutely crucial. One of the things we do in the book is trace the use of different manuals that Israel and Israel advocates have developed over the decades to help their propagandists debate critics of Israel. And we show over the years how those manuals have changed from substantive engagement defending Israeli policies based on values that the audience can be expected to share to a realization that no arguments can actually be won in front of American audiences if you're trying to defend Israeli policies. They're so extreme. So instead, the manuals tell people don't try to engage your audience, spin things, distract them, or call their arguments anti-Semitic, or call them anti-Semites. This is right. This is the strategy that's used across the board. Now, one of the problems is, and I acknowledge this, and we acknowledge this in the book, that there is anti-Semitism in the United States. It's a real problem, and it's rising mainly because a state that operates itself in the name of the Jewish people is doing such horrible things that it helps anti-Semites increase the number of people who sympathize with their views. This is not something the Israel lobby wants to hear, but it's the truth. It's not October 7th that produced increases in anti-Semitic sentiments. It's October 8th. It's the barbarous overreaction, the killing of 72,000 Palestinians, and all the essentially destruction of Gazan society. It's the wave of terrorist attacks by settlers against defenseless Palestinians in the West Bank. It's the displacement of 800,000 people in Lebanon by the wholesale bombing and razing of civilian areas in Lebanon. These are the things that are producing the dangerous threats of anti-Semitism that we're seeing.
1: Well, of course, as you know, this would not be possible with the United States support, U.S. military and economic support to Israel. And I wanted to also talk about, you talk about Pollard and the fact that he was released, and also, I mean, the role of Israeli agents in these organizations, the lobbying organizations. I know the ADL had a case where they were had an agent who was not only spying for Israel but spying for the South Africans, the apartheid regime. And the whole question is, they're basically foreign agents, but they're not held accountable by registering as a foreign agent organization.
2: Right, they haven't been registered, and I don't. We portray the lobby not as operated by Israel, but as guided by Israel and by whatever the current Israeli government tends to want. But one of the points, and you just made the point that Israel couldn't be doing what it's doing without American aid. But we make the further point that Israel wouldn't be the right-wing pariah state that it is had the United States not showered it with unconditional aid for decades. And that would not have happened had the lobby not been so successful. Now, one of the tragic things is that the people who were involved in the American lobby to support Israel never really wanted, most of them never really wanted Israel to become what it has become. They just wanted Israel not to be pressured by the United States. But the fact that Israel wasn't being, wouldn't be pressured by the United States changed Israeli policies. It wasn't the intent of the early lobby, but it had the effect of removing the ability of moderate Israeli politicians to win Israeli elections. Only they kept saying, we can't keep the West Bank, treat the Palestinians as irrelevant, rely purely on military force, settle everywhere we want, and expect the United States to continue to support us. And the left that made that argument was always wrong. The right said, no, we can do whatever we want, and the United States will still give us what we need, protect us at the UN, and all the and give us a qualitative edge and support our nuclear monopoly in the Middle East. And they were right. And that meant that over time, only increasingly right-wing politicians who would pander to the fantasies and fears of Israelis, they're the ones who kept winning elections. So it's not as if we only make Israel's actions possible. We actually, the United States, unintendedly helped produce the Israel that we have today. It's not the Israel we could have had the lobby net been as strong as it was.
1: But doesn't it have to be tied up with what's happening in the United States with U.S. capitalism and can't compete? And it's the rise of fascism in not just in the United States, but internationally. Isn't that part of the whole economic crisis that capitalists are facing? I mean, the rise of fascism in Europe. I mean, immigrants being migrants leaving Iraq, leaving Syria, going to Germany, going to Austria, and then fascists blaming the immigrants for the crisis. You know, using that those wars and the migration as a justification to have fascist policies.
2: Well, look, these are the largest issues that are facing liberal Democrats all over the world. And there's no question that the struggle that a minority of Israelis who are struggling to bring some form of liberal democracy back to Israel, they are fighting the same fight that we in the United States and those in Europe who are struggling to against populist authoritarianism. It's the same struggle all over the world. And the economic distress that is felt by working classes throughout these countries as a result of the way globalization was carried forward and the pressures of migration, yes, they're, all these things are connected. But let's point to the, but one of the ways in which they are connected is that they foster a belief in emotions and not problem solving. And they're looking for, and that means that people who get elected are out to blame people who are who are supposedly responsible and not the structural conditions that are giving rise to the suffering of the masses. And once you start a political, once you introduce into a political arena the decisiveness of mobilizing prejudice and bias and fear instead of solving problems, you are turning the situation over to dangerous fascist impulses, yes.
1: And, I mean, the issue of, is the United States controlled by Israel? I mean, your book says that they have a lot of influence and that they mold the debate, and they have people who are agents who have worked for these organizations who are agents of Israel or helping Israel get information. But you don't believe that the United States is controlled by Israel, do you?
2: No, I do not. And I don't believe in many of the wacky conspiracy theories that suggest that. One of the things that we do in the book is go back to George Washington. George Washington, in his farewell address, which before the Gettysburg Address was the most honored political speech in American history, warned that the American political system is organized in such a way that every group, every faction has its own self-interest, and those factions don't agree on what they want. They fight it out among themselves, but because there are so many, they cancel each other out. And the United States is therefore protected against doing really stupid things because the country can't unite on anything that's really stupid. He said, the problem is this won't apply in foreign affairs. If, he said, there's a faction or a minority that has an extreme affection for or a passionate attachment to a foreign country, or even a passionate animosity to a foreign country, they will have outsized influence on the government unless there's an agreement that the United States is not going to get over-involved abroad and that politics stops at the ocean line. He warned that minorities with a passionate attachment to another country would disrupt American policy, lead us into needless wars. Now, he had in mind Jeffersonian attachments to the French during the French Revolutionary period. But his warning was for all time, and it wasn't just about the French. And the Israel case proves that Washington was absolutely right. We were doing pretty well as long as we had a consensus on containment and on what American foreign policy would be abroad that didn't allow, that didn't encourage polarized Democrats versus Republicans on foreign policy issues. But, and most Americans just didn't care much and don't care much about foreign policy. But when you have one group that cares more about a foreign policy issue than anything else, and it's extremely well-resourced, that group, as Washington predicted, can have an enormous and destructive effect on American policy. And now we are seeing that it can have a destructive effect on American politics because of the way money and the demand that free speech be limited, freedom of assembly be limited. Look what happened on the college campuses. It's even gotten to the point where the lobby is not settling for just saying there are certain people who are anti-Semites that should be deported or not allowed to speak. The institutions that produce those people, the elite institutions, the universities, the press, entertainment industry, those are institutions that should be controlled as well, because otherwise they'll produce people critical of the current Israeli government. It's extraordinary how much ambition the lobby has to try to control and prevent debate in the United States.
1: One of the bills that is in Congress now is to integrate the U.S. and Israeli military and intelligence agencies.
2: Yes.
1: What would the effect of that be?
2: That's something that actually Eli and I wrote an article about that recently in the Guardian. It is another example of how the lobby is trying to institutionalize American support for the Israeli government without having to defend its policies. Every year, the United States gives Israel enormous amounts of military aid. Lately, some in Congress have started to object to that aid, and you have debates about whether it's wise or not. That's not something that AIPAC wants. It does not want any debate about that. If they can institutionalize, routinize the delivery of American military aid by integrating it legally into the Israeli military through the sharing of knowledge through technical partnerships and a variety of other techniques, then they won't have to talk. The issue won't be raised every year that Israel does not want raised, which is should the United States be funding the Israeli government or not. So that's a great example. And I was very interested to see that it wasn't so easy for AIPAC to get this through Congress. They did succeed in doing it. What this shows us is that the political class will be late to the party. The grassroots of America is shifting. Public opinion and results in primary elections show that Israel is not an issue which candidates win on. They lose on it now. But the political class, those in power, they still have been sucking at the tit of the lobby for decades. They can't give that up so fast. Think of the NRA, okay? The NRA, even though Americans want serious gun control laws on assault rifles, on locking guns up when they're not in use, they don't get these. Why? Because the politicians themselves are enthralled to the NRA. That's the future. That's the what the Israel lobby is becoming much more like the NRA. It has to operate behind the scenes, holding on to the throats of the politicians to keep their policies intact. They can't rely on public opinion or on some general idea that this is the right thing to do.
1: But isn't the military-industrial complex, which Israel is part of, not only Israel, in your book you mentioned that the ADL is involved in defense funds, JLENS, that there's an integration in the military-industrial complex between the United States and Israel militarily, and that these lobbying organizations are actually benefiting financially by investments in military industrial organizations.
2: Well, I mean that's true. I don't believe that that's the determining factor, but it is, but certainly when we look at and Israel makes this argument. It makes the argument that its aid, billions of dollars that goes to the Israeli military, actually is good for the United States because it gives profits and jobs to the large military contractors. That's a main argument that Israel makes, and certainly that does create a wider network of people supportive of continuing this. Israel also it does have a terrific record of inventing innovative military and intelligence techniques that are used by the United States. So it's not a partnership that's all one way. Israel definitely contributes quite a bit. But what we see now with the burying of this inside the defense budget, instead of making it something that has to be discussed every year, we see that, I see that as a symptom of the larger crisis faced by the lobby, that it cannot defend Israeli policies in the marketplace of ideas in the United States.
1: And the one question I had about the book, The Lobby, is there's no mention of the role of the AFL-CIO, which has been a stalwart supporter of Israel. Golda Meir statue was in the headquarters of the AFL-CIO. Since the formation of Israel, they've been not only backing Israel, but opposing any dissent among trade unionists, workers, that this relationship of Israel to the United States was harmful, and the conditions of Palestinian workers was something that had to be addressed. I mean, the slave-like conditions and the really attack on any kind of worker and democratic rights for Palestinian workers in the region.
2: Well, you're right. We don't really talk about the AFL-CIO's relationship with the Israel lobby or with Israel, which was most prominent in the 50s, 60s, and 70s, and we're much more focused on recent decades. And it would take some more work to determine to what extent there's been change within, if not the AFL-CIO itself, many unions. There are signs among unionists in the United States of frustration with Israeli policies. There's some acts of solidarity that the boycott, divestment, and sanctions movement has Palestinian movement has found among union members in the United States. I myself have been contacted by union members. I don't think that relationship is as strong as it used to be. But I'd also point this out, and we do go into this in the book. Americans are familiar with the idea of a blue state, a purple state, and a red state. Well, the AFL-CIO, when it was in bed with the Labor Party governments in Israel, saw Israel as a blue state. It was like Rhode Island or Connecticut. And in some ways, it was a social democracy for Jews, at least. And the Labor Party was in strong control. In fact, the Labor Party was in control of every government until 1977 in Israel. But after 1977, when the Likud came to power for the first time, Israel became a purple state. It became like we can say Ohio or Pennsylvania. But actually, now Israel is not a purple state. It has for decades been Idaho. It has been Oklahoma. It's a deeply red state. And that makes the relationship between AFL-CIO or unions and Israeli government much different than it used to be.
0: That was Ian Lustig, co-author of Israel's Lobby, America in the Grip of a Foreign Power, talking about the integration of the U.S. and Israeli military industrial complex. He spoke with Pacifica's Steve Zeltzer. And that concludes today's edition of Capitalism, Race, and Democracy. 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I've been your host, Paulina Vasilyev. Thanks for listening.

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2: Hey, Bernie Sanders is calling me. Hello.
3: Jimmy Dore. I want you to know that during today's inauguration, I wore my signature beige parka and a pair of very warm-looking mittens. For God's sake, will you let me finish?
2: Go ahead. I'm sorry, Bernie.
3: I also want to inform you that they are made from repurposed wool sweaters and lined with fleece made from recycled plastic bottles. The sensible fit is drawing praise from viewers across the country. So you can also on that if you like.
2: You look good today, Bernie.
3: Why don't you blow it out, on, Alec?
2: I also noticed you were the only one there was genuinely socially distancing himself.
3: Well, it was the other way around. Everyone there hates me. I really don't know why. Haven't I done enough for these Nimrods? And now they want me to inhale their germs, too? That's where I draw the line. Let them get deathly ill for a stupid photo op with God. Can you imagine what it must be like to be Chris Christie and lose your sense of taste?
2: We're all glad you're taking care of yourself, Bernie.
3: Really? You can wrap that up and stick it somewhere, young man. Listen up and listen good. I want you to shut your pie hole. At least long enough for me to make my point clearly and completely. Understood? Now get ready and sit your down, because here it comes. I'm about to flap my arms for emphasis. And once that starts, there's no stopping me. Seriously, I have to take pills for that.
2: Oh, all right, go ahead, Bernie.
3: I am delighted to learn that Joe Biden is going to cancel the Keystone Pipeline permit on his first day in office. With all of the major crises facing America, we must never lose sight of the most existential threat facing our planet, climate change.
2: Hey, that's great. And how come he refuses to ban fracking?
3: And how come you refuse to shut up? Thanks a lot. I think I just tore my rotator cuff. Look, I'm a very strong advocate of the Green New Deal. I like the Green New Deal. But the Green New Deal and I have some differences. It is imperative the Democrats pass a new, bold, and aggressive economic agenda within the first 100 days within the context of what Joe Biden wants.
2: And what does he want? What does Joe Biden want?
3: For me to work within the context of what he wants.
2: And is that what you want?
3: I want what he wants, but within the context of what he wants new.
2: What's new?
3: Nothing much. What's new with you? Get it? What's new with you? Expect more of this kind of mirth and joviality.

0: Hi, everybody. Welcome to this week's Jimmy Dore Show. Hey, let's get to the jokes before we get to the jokes, shall we? Breaking, Lil Wayne gets Lil Pardon. Hello, I'm Jimmy Dore, and I'm keeping my suitcase packed in anticipation of the upcoming Tom Cotton presidency. Hey, have you heard Walmart has announced they will significantly cut salt, sugar, and fats in their food department? How? By moving them into their pharmacy. Come on. Come on. It's Walmart. Hey, everybody. I know that waiting for incremental change is frustrating, but you have to wait for increments incrementally. That's just the way it rolls. Hey, did you hear Bill Gates has now become the biggest owner of farmland in America? Yes, well, say hello to beige food, ladies and gentlemen. Hey, here's something Martin Luther King Jr. never said. I've seen the promised land. I may not get there with you, but I want you to know tonight that we as a people will leverage existing mechanisms to deliver material benefits incrementally to the people. I know, it's funny. It is funny, but it's not necessarily funny in that way. Hey, what's coming up on today's Jimmy Dore Show? Well, Inauguration Day, the Biden era begins. The candidate who promised nothing will fundamentally change is now president of a nation where everything needs to fundamentally change. Democrats won't be getting a COVID relief bill to the floor until March, and that's fine. Democrats promised $2,000 checks, and now the Georgia voters feel betrayed. That's fine. And, hey, are progressives going to pressure Joe Biden and the Democratic Party leadership? The answer just might surprise you. Or will it? Plus, phone calls from Bernie Sanders, Barack Obama, Joe Biden, and CNN's Jake Tapper. That plus a lot more on today's Jimmy Dore Show. We're here. We're joined now live. We're drawn live via the internet with the host of Get Your News On with Rod. It's Rod Placone. Hi, Rod.
1: Howdy, howdy, Jimmy. Happy Inauguration Day. Hope your brunch was spectacular.
0: I had my usual scrambled eggs on toast, of course, made with my own technique. Well, actually, Julia Child's technique. Have I ever made?
1: I had spaghetti with the cat. It's a typical day for me.
0: We're going to talk about Georgia first because there's a betrayal happening. A betrayal. Georgia voters enraged after Democrats' promise of $2,000 checks becomes a $1,400 check under Biden's stimulus. Because Georgia voters, like most Americans, understand numbers. They get what's happening. Only in the U.S. would they not only make regular payments to people during a pandemic and an economic collapse, but they're going to nickel and dime the crumbs that they do throw us. That's amazing.
1: It is remarkable.
0: Well, here's what's happening. President-elect Joe Biden released his long-awaited stimulus proposal that contained an inauspicious provision for millions of Americans expecting additional $2,000 stimulus checks. Instead of that long-promised amount, Biden's proposal only calls for an additional $1,400 in stimulus because he already got what he wanted from you. That's why. Why aren't you getting what he promised you? Because he already got your vote. That's how. I don't know. I might be able to push my $1,400 left. Do you think we can do that?
1: Push it up to $2,000.
0: They really underestimate just how much people are hurting economically, a Georgia voter said, referring to Democrats who he views as reneging on their word because they're reneging on their word. It's not that the Democrats are underestimating how much people are really hurting. They're not even estimating it. George Carlin wasn't kidding 10 years ago when he told everybody they don't give a about you because they don't. They don't. All right. Let's remember politics attracts the most mediocre and narcissistic of people. Democrats on the campaign trail repeatedly referenced $2,000 checks during the final stages of the Senate runoff, seizing upon the populist issue after President Donald Trump, after Jimmy Dore went on Tucker Carlson, and then President Donald Trump threatened to veto the most recent stimulus package, in part over a professed belief that the $600 payments were not generous enough. Democrats on the campaign trail repeatedly referenced $2,000 checks, and they didn't reference a $2,000 check with an asterisk, meaning, oh, minus the $600 you already got, but it's really funny. They didn't do that. Trump quickly buckled and signed the stimulus into law. Democrats, sensing a golden opportunity in a winning issue, continued their pitch for $2,000 checks. Rachel Kahn is a left-wing organizer from Atlanta, Georgia. She reluctantly voted for Biden and is generally skeptical of the Democratic Party as a vehicle for progress. Kahn said the expectation for Georgia voters was that Biden and the two winning Senate candidates had sincerely promised them $2,000 checks. I would confidently say their messaging said an additional $2,000, not $2,000 minus $600. She told Mediaite. The check is in this campaign ad sure doesn't effing read $1,400. So there it is. There's a campaign ad. There it is. You want a $2,000 check? It doesn't say you want a $2,000 check. Minus the $600 you've already got. It says you want a $2,000 check. Biden, build back better. Rogelio Linares from Atlanta canvassed innumerable Georgia voters as part of One Service Industries Union's massive outreach program on behalf of the Democratic Party during the Senate runoff. I was on the ground and I knocked on over 1,000 doors. At the doors, I was literally telling people, $2,000 checks, you can rely on this. I'm a man of principle and morals, and I feel like I lied to them. I was lying to them the whole time. I was lying to people that were relying on this. At that time, I didn't know it was a lie, but that was not the reality. Now they're going to come to this guy's house looking for an extra $600. Linares consistently reiterated that many Georgia voters feel taken advantage and crestfallen because there's essentially nothing they can do about the Democratic Party's abrupt reversal on the amount of direct aid currently being proposed. I know people are pissed off about it, Linares continued. People are very mad about it. We are so on our knees as a country. We don't have much leverage. The working class, small businesses who are getting hammered, I'm pissed off. Everybody's pissed off. Union workers are off. It's sad. It's absurd. It's disgusting. But there's not much people can do. Well, I hope he realizes that he's committing violence when he gets pissed off like that. You're not supposed to get pissed off at people in government because that is violence. That's what I learned. This is pretty much a betrayal of the working class, he said. Here is Casey Hunt. Remember when Casey Hunt tweeted out, Joe Biden wouldn't say if he's talked to Mitch McConnell. I'm just struck by the reality that we'll now have a president who, as a rule, doesn't lie, even when it might be easier. That's why we have a job, Ron. That's why we're able to make it. That's why we have a show. There it is right there. 14,000 likes. And these people want to ban QAnon. These are the people who are saying other people are naive morons who are gullible.
1: Have you seen the people who are defending Joe Biden and everyone on this, where they're just like, look, clearly that's what they meant. They meant that in addition to the 600, you're going to get 1,400 more. That's how math works. What's wrong with you? And it's like, look, they clearly campaigned on $2,000. And also, can we back up a little bit and just reiterate how criminal it is that we haven't had an emergency UBI since the pandemic has started and pretty much every other country has?
0: Yeah, this I keep saying it on the show over and over that no other country is doing it like this. We're the only major Western country that is not providing Medicare for all single-payer health care to its own people during this time. And we're the only Western country not giving people a direct UBI during when we shut down your business. In Japan, they're giving people 100%, 75%, 80% in Europe, UK, France, Spain, UK, Canada. Everybody has health care. Everybody's getting a UBI. Yeah, so there you go. Remember, Joe Biden, he's a man of his word.
2: We hold these truths to be self-evident. All men and women created by go, you know the thing.
0: I'll never get over this guy mouthing the words with him. And then as soon as Joe, he just puts his head down in shame. As soon as he stopped, watch.
2: We hold these truths to be self-evident. All men and women created by, go. You know the thing.
0: He just knew it. All right. Well,
1: he almost had it.
0: So I think that's a great way. So the Democrats are on their way to losing the midterms. That's what that is. When you promise people $2,000 to come out and vote for you, they come out and vote for you, and then you short them by $600. That's how you lose a midterm.
1: If they pull the same stunts that they did, I mean, the last time we were in this situation, as we all know, it was, when Obama got in and they had the House and the Senate and they gave us Mitt Romney's health care plan, and then the midterms were pretty brutal. If they try anything like that again, it will be 10 times worse. Because guess what? The one big difference right now is that people aren't asleep this time. You know, this isn't like Barack Obama comes in and everybody, you know, likes him and he's super popular and everyone falls back to sleep. No, Joe Biden is not as popular. He's certainly not as well spoken. And we're in a pandemic. So people are really eager for some solutions. So, yeah, I mean, if they pull the same thing they pulled in 2008 to 2010, I mean, the midterms are going to be, Republicans are going to have a field day. It's going to be brutal.
0: So you're saying if they pull, I mean, the Democratic Party, when they had complete control of government, they governed just like right-wing Republicans anyway. They took us from two wars to seven. They made the banks bigger while kicking 5.1 million families out of their house. Barack Obama deported more Hispanics than all the presidents combined since 1890. Trump didn't even come close to deporting as many as he did. Barack Obama built those cages. He put those kids in. Barack Obama gassed immigrants at the border. He opened the Arctic to drilling twice. There's fracking pipes underneath this country because he got rid of the regulations against it. It's I could go on and on and on. His whole cabinet came from Citigroup. I mean, what, they occupy Wall Street. He crushed them. He got rid of his movement that supported him into the White House. He disbanded them. I can go on and on and on.
1: You covered the greatest hits. I mean, yeah.
0: He never put that comfortable shoe on. He never put that comfortable shoe on. He was going to put on a comfortable shoe and go join picket line, people on a picket line. He wouldn't even mention a picket line. Not only would he not put on a soft shoe and go march with them, he wouldn't even mention picket lines. Do you remember how he wouldn't mention the Wisconsin teacher strike?
1: Yeah, the teachers. He was supposed to march with them. Nope, he didn't march with them.
0: No.
1: And then we got Mitt Romney's health care plan.
0: And then we got Mitt Romney.
1: Mm-hmm. Look at how that worked out.
0: And we didn't even get a public option, which he again promised he would not sign a health care plan without a public option. And then he signed a health care plan without a public option when they had complete control of government like they do now. So they have complete control of government. Oh, by the way, I don't know if you saw Cenk Uygur tweeted out that they have to push for Medicare now. He's like, now you don't have any excuses. It's like, what? Anyway, so you're going to see a lot of faux progressives pretend to be pushing the Democrats and the progressives now that they have no power. So now all their leverage is gone. They've reelected Nancy Pelosi as speaker. And now you're going to see a lot of pretend force to vote because they don't have the leverage they did. So we'll see going forward. But you're going to see a lot of people. So Ron, you know that they're not even going to have a stimulus bill on Joe Biden's desk until March, right?
1: I saw that's what they're speculating, which, I guess we'll just all chill out, catch up on Netflix until then. It'll be just fine.
0: No, Ron, what's the proper response to that? Now, we're supposed to nice them into doing something, right?
1: Yeah. I mean, I think like polite tweets just saying like, hey, could we maybe speed this up a little bit? And if not, I don't know, maybe send a fruit basket or something.
0: Yeah, maybe send some gifts and stuff. And then when they don't do it, you know, just keep doing that. That's how politics works, Ron.
1: Absolutely.
0: Absolutely.
1: It's I've been inspired all day.
0: Hey, this is Jimmy. Who's this?
3: Jimmy, it's Jake Tapper.
0: Ah, yes, from The Lead with Jake Tapper on CNN.
3: From The Lead with Jake Tapper on CNN.
0: Right, right.
3: The Lead.
0: Yes, go on.
3: Yes, go on. Oh, right.

0: larger than any one man or woman.
1: Uh-huh.
0: Jimmy, I also have to remark on the palpable sense of relief that was felt all over Washington, D.C., and I suspect the entire nation, that Donald Trump is no longer the most powerful man in the world.
1: Yeah, now it's Joe Biden. Hallelujah, right?
0: Hallelujah, indeed. Hosanna in the highest.
1: Oh, God.
0: You know, I suspect it will probably take months, perhaps a year, maybe even until the coronavirus is firmly under control, until the American people are going to be able to truly process the trauma that they've been through over the past 4 years.
1: You think so, huh?
0: Unequivocally. Having a president who routinely spewed hateful, racist, misogynist language, demonized political opponents, spread lies and misinformation so aggressively that the results nearly ended up tearing our democracy asunder. These are things that I have not experienced in my professional career or even my lifetime.
1: How's Joe Biden going to make things better?
0: And simply the idea that the White House is now inhabited by a man whose heart and very soul are undeniable.
1: Jesus.
0: That itself is a comfort. His sense of empathy,
1: wow.
0: His love for others bleeds out of his pores and informs every decision he makes.
1: How is he going to make things better?
0: Contrast that with the previous occupant.
1: Oh, God.
0: Foul demon of a man,
1: jeez,
0: soulless,
1: jeez.
0: Animated by an ancient evil from the very pits of Babylon, whose name has not been uttered for 100 centuries.
1: Jake, how?
0: Oh, I'm sorry, I'm bloviating. Did you want to ask me something?
1: Yes, Jake. How is Joe Biden going to make things better exactly?
0: I don't know. Love or some who cares?
1: Well, Jake, I'm so glad that you have such a rosy picture of the future, but...
0: Excuse me? Rosy future. Jimmy, I am scared.
1: What? Why? Because you see Joe Biden's fundamental inability to rise to the moment?
0: No, dip. Because I'm a CNN anchor looking down the barrel of a Trump-free future.
1: Yeah. What?
0: Look, each one of us on this network starts every show with a 15-minute philippic against Donald Trump. Then we have guests on just to add to the chorus. We have no other point of view than Trump is bad. And we thought he was going to win again, so we didn't bother to figure out another point of view. Jimmy, we are...
1: Are you serious?
0: Dude, Don Lemon has been drunk since 10 a.m. Anderson Cooper is doing that thing where he laughs and cries at the same time. Erin Burnett, who has multiple personalities, has reverted to her core identity, mean girl at summer camp, and is running around giving interns wet willies and Indian burns. Point being, I highly recommend tuning in tonight.
1: Yeah, I'm sorry, I didn't realize.
0: Yeah, that's why I'm trying to get my final licks in. I'm literally comparing Donald Trump to an ancient Mesopotamian demon, for Christ's sakes.
1: Hey, here's an idea. How about you hold the incoming administration's feet to the fire, Jake?
0: Yeah, nothing doing. We're supposed to talk about him like he's grief Santa or whatever. That's from the top. Besides, anything controversial, he's just going to have Kamala Harris roll out for him.
1: Well, then criticize her.
0: That's funny. That's a good one.
1: What's so funny, Jake?
0: Look, Jimmy, I remember early on in Obama's first term, I criticized something he did. And Jimmy, somebody called me a racist.
1: And?
0: I am not going to go through that again, thank you very much. Hey, man, all right, look, I got to go. Brian Stelter is naked and smearing margarine on non-food items again. He does that when he's abjectly terrified. I'll talk to you later, Jimmy.
1: All right. Tough times over at CNN in the post-Trump era. Hey, President Biden assumes office at a

0: Time when our nation is facing a crisis that demands urgent action. Starting today, the president will take decisive actions to address these challenges, prevent other harms, and restore America's place in the world. That's from the White House's account. That's on the day, there it is, January 20th. I just want to show you, let you know that Joe Biden is a warmongering maniac with blood on his hands. And if you think he's going to do anything good on foreign policy, you are wrong. He is a tool of the military-industrial complex, and he's going to overthrow democratically elected socialist governments. Like which one? Like the one in Venezuela. The one that Trump wanted to overthrow? So does Biden. Isn't that weird? Almost like professional wrestling, where they all work for the same guy. Biden will recognize Juan Guaido as Venezuela's leader. He's going to recognize Juan Guaido. Juan Guaido's not even in the government anymore, right?
1: Right.
0: A CIA puppet, Juan Guaido. U.S. President-elect Joe Biden's administration will continue to recognize Venezuelan opposition leader Juan Guaido as the South American country's president. Anthony Blinken, Biden's nominee for Secretary of State, said on Tuesday. Blinken told a member of the U.S. Senate, well, I'll show you what he said in a second. Here's Ben Norton. Ben Norton says Biden promised nothing will fundamentally change, and he meant it. His administration will keep recognizing unelected right-wing coup puppet Juan Guaido as a fake president of Venezuela. This is even after this clown lost his seat in the National Assembly. Guys, let's not be too hard on Biden when it comes to foreign policy. He's only had 40 years to get his together. The European Union no longer recognizes Juan Guaido as Venezuela's interim president. That was back in July. No, I'm sorry. That was not July. That was January 7th. So the European Union is done with Juan Guaido. Joe Biden still, no, he's our guy. Ajuma Baraka says, hey, I thought Democrats were supposed to be the smart ones, like the characters in the West Wing show. Surely this was said just to get Blinken confirmed. He cannot be that dumb. Guaido is supported by 3% of the population, and even the Europeans dumped him. But the United States government doesn't care. They don't care. Here is our new Secretary of State. This is at his confirmation hearing. This is Tony Blinken, Antony. Watch what he says about Venezuela. Now, you know Venezuela, right? You know they're a socialist government, so immediately America has to overthrow them because we want them to be capitalists, and we want to be able to exploit them and exploit their natural resources. They have more oil than Saudi Arabia in Venezuela, and as soon as I found that out, I knew it was just a matter of time before we had to bring their people some democracy. And you think I'm kidding? Let's listen to him. Here's Joe Biden, Secretary of State.
2: I should agree with you. Senator, first of all, with regard to a number of the steps that were taken toward Venezuela in recent years, including recognizing Mr. Guaido, recognizing the National Assembly as the only democratically elected institution in Venezuela, seeking to increase pressure on the regime led by a brutal dictator in Maduro, as well as to try to work with some of our allies and partners. The hard part is that for all of those efforts, which I support, we obviously have not gotten the results that we need. And one of the things I would really welcome doing, if confirmed, is to come and talk some of that through with you and with others on this committee, because we need an effective policy that can restore Venezuela to democracy, starting with free and fair elections.
0: Did you hear that, Ron? They got to restore Venezuela to democracy.
3: Yeah.
0: Starting with free and fair elections. You know how Democrats love to run free and fair elections. You know how maybe they'll give them an app that they use in Iowa to help them count the votes. Maybe.
3: Yeah,
0: they'll...
3: That's one of the very typical war is peace moments.
0: Yes. Yeah. That maybe they'll have Debbie Wasserman Schultz go down there and run their primaries for them. This is the guy. This is the guy that Joe Biden is putting in as Secretary of State. He sounds just like John Bolton. Does he not sound like John Bolton, Ron?
3: John Bolton in more words.
0: Yeah.
3: Right? Like he's kind of, I mean, John Bolton does not, John Bolton is not subtle with his warmongery. This guy, you know, dresses it up a little more. He's saying the exact same things. He's just taking longer to say.
0: Yes. There it is. He was talking to Marco Rubio. That's who he was talking to that whole time. I'd like to come back and work with you to try to overthrow a democratically elected socialist government. I'd like to work with Republicans and any other crazy neocon corporate tools. I'd love to work with you, too.
3: You're a lunatic? Me, too. Bipartisanship.
0: Bipartisanship. Breaking, Biden state pick says U.S. embassy will remain in Jerusalem. You remember all the people gave Trump for doing that, and rightly so? Turns out Biden's exactly the same. Isn't that wild?
3: We know his most honest thing on the campaign trail. Nothing will fundamentally change.
0: Nothing's fundamentally changing. So nothing is fundamentally changing, everybody. I hope you understand this. We're going to keep being imperialist. The Democratic Party is the party of imperialism, which means killing people for their natural resources. Hey, don't forget, if you missed any part of today's show, you can always get a podcast of The Jimmy Dore Show for free at iTunes, Stitcher, or jimmydorecomedy.com. 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

0: back to the second half of today's Jimmy Dore Show. We got a lot coming up in the second half. Oh, hey, I'm getting a call from the White House. Hello?
1: Hey, Fat. Guess what? I'm Pepsodent. I'm finally Pepsodent the United Banks of America.
0: I think you mean president. You're finally president, not Pepsodent.
1: No, I meant Pepsodent, you jack. Come on. What the hell's wrong with you, man? I'm Pepsodent. Deal with it.
0: I think you got the words mixed up again. You're president, not Pepsodent.
1: Malarkey, monkey face. I'm a minty-flavored toothpaste derived from sassafras. Shut up. Hey, you see me get sworn in at the thing for the thing today?
0: Yeah.
1: Chuck Todd said it was a normalizing elixir. That's a lot like a martini, but with sassafras in it. Sassafras!
0: I watched the inauguration, Joe. It's kind of disturbing. Nobody there was 6 feet apart from anybody.
1: Stop it, Jack. It was only up on the stage. What do you care? Don't we all have wives who can take over for us once we get sick? Besides, we're all wearing that stuff you put on your face.
0: Masks?
1: Eating grins. And wasn't Amy Klobuchar munificent? And that Roy Blunt. It was really nice to hear the fresh voice of an old white guy who's against abortion and raising taxes on the rich. I don't get his last name, though. Is he one of them potheads?
0: No, that's just his name, Mr. President.
1: Sassafras, you ass. Chuck Todd said years from now, people look back on his days they did the McCarthy era and said, the system worked.
0: Jeez. What do you think he meant by that?
1: A return to normalcy. Blacklist, Cold War, censorship, and another space race. Space race sassafras. Sassafras. Lady Gaga came all the way over from a palace to sing our nation's theme song. Well worth the super spreader.
0: Yeah, it was a great triumph.
1: But it's not just the triumph of a candidate, but that of a cause. Cause why? Democracy is fragile, like my hips. It's like Jesus said in the Bible, look, folks, 42 Wimbledons ago, our fathers and their fathers' fathers, etc.
0: You know, that's true.
1: America's been tested. We'll lead not only by the example of our power, but the power of our example. Mm-hmm. Not just by the strength of our leadership, but by the leadership of our strength. Not just by the guidance of our values, but by the values of our guidance. Not the spring in our step, but the step in our spring.
0: Jesus Christ.
1: Look, folks, I know you're all cold and you want to get back in your homes away from all the viral death floating around you. Well, let me spray some more incoherent phlegm all over your faces. I mean this sincerely.
0: I believe that, Joe.
1: We're now on this hollowed ground where just a week ago violence arose with such a clatter. Our better angels sprang from bed to see what was the matter. And in our uniquely American way, they knew what exactly they had to say. Give me a head with hair, long, beautiful hair, shining, gleaming, streaming, flaxen and waxen. Now dasher, now dancer on Donner and Blitzen. To the top of the porch, to the top of the wall. Now dash away all.
0: That was beautiful and inspiring inaugural speech, Mr. President.
1: Thanks. But you're still not getting Medicare for all, Fat. Sassafras.
0: Yeah. So there's a strike happening in New York City. Workers at a New York City produce market launched first strike since 1986. This is an article by Eric Schreibner from the WSW. That's the World Socialist website. These are the people. This is where the future of America is. People like this. We need people who have the courage of these people to go on strike against the oligarchs. That's what's going to save us, not Joe Biden and Kamala Harris and a bunch of pukes on MSNBC, okay? It's going to be people like this that save this country, if it's savable. More than 1,400 workers at the Hunts Point Terminal Produce Market in the Bronx, New York, began a strike over management's refusal to raise their hourly wage by $1. The workers are also demanding better health benefits. Once again, they're demanding things they shouldn't even have to ask for. Health care. They have to go on strike and demand it. Stuff they shouldn't even have to ask for. But only in America do workers have to go on strike to see a doctor when they get sick. Management's counteroffer has been an insulting 32-cent raise. And an Arby's coupon, I understand. I mean, come on, Ron. 32 cents goes a long way in New York City. That's the king of affordable cities. You can't even turn off your alarm clock in the morning for less than 50 cents.
2: You can afford to breathe for 2 minutes with 32 cents.
0: Hunts Point is the largest wholesale produce market in the world. In the world. The largest wholesale produce market in the world. And we pay them like and we don't give them proper health care. A huge portion of the fresh food consumed by the 22 million people in the New York City metropolitan area flows through that market. The striking workers range from warehouse workers to truck drivers. Their base annual salary is 40 grand. 40 grand for truck drivers and workers in New York City. Their base annual salary is $40,000, which is totally insufficient to live on in one of the world's most expensive cities. And these people are breaking their backs.
2: Oh, yeah, that is
0: in all kinds of weather. In all kinds of weather. And so when they pay people that low to do grown-up jobs in a big city like New York, what they're expecting is that taxpayers are going to make up the difference with food stamps, with free health care. That's called corporate welfare. You strangle the job market, don't pay living wages for your bottom line, and expect the city to pick up the difference. That's what's happening. The company's rejection of the extremely modest demand for a wage increase comes after Hunts Point workers sacrificed their own health for nearly a year amid a pandemic that is once again raging out of control. So just in case you weren't sure of how big an FU they're giving the workers, there it is. They've been an extremely modest demand while they've been working in the COVID without protection. As many as 400 workers have been infected by COVID-19 to date, and six of them have died. Workers continue to struggle with poverty-level wages while no expense has been spared to inflate the stock market and rescue the fortunes of the corporate and financial elite. That's exactly true. $1 trillion a day, if necessary, to Wall Street. Asking for a dollar is really nothing, a striking worker said, summing up the attitude of the picket line. They should feel good about it, not telling us that we're lucky to have a job. You're lucky to have me working for you. That's how I feel. Yeah, giving someone a job is not charity. You need that person or else you don't make any money. They're a necessity. They're super important to you making money, the business owner.
2: Yeah, somebody needs to put what that guy just said on a meme and it needs to go viral. Like, you're lucky to have me working for you.
0: That's right.
2: That's one of the most powerful statements right now that is so true. That's always true, but now even more so than ever before. That should just be everywhere.
0: Dock worker Jimmy Morales told CBS that he works 10 hours per day for 6 days a week, no matter the weather. He said that he and his coworkers need a raise to support their families. They refuse to return to their jobs until management accedes to their demands. He has to work 10-hour days, 6 days a week, no matter the weather. You know what Republicans call that? They call that right to work. That's what they'll call that, a right to work state, where you don't have any union protections and you're at the mercy of a capitalist who wants to exploit you as much as they can. That's called right to work. Right to work for wages. They're not treating us fair, a worker told ABC. They do not think that we are essential. We are essential. I mean, if this proved anything, the essential workers are those dock workers, workers at Amazon, workers at grocery stores, healthcare workers. Those are the people that are essential. Look how capitalism doesn't work if you don't have teachers. We don't have people. We don't have any place to send our kids all day. Teachers are essential workers.
2: We literally call them essential workers. Like it's not being hidden. They are called essential
0: workers
2: in our society. Because what are you going to do if you can't get food at a grocery store? What are you going to do if you can't get your medicine at a pharmacy? If your kids can't go to school? Yeah, we know. If the supply chain just stops, we know who the essential workers are.
0: Supply chains are essential. Dock workers are essential. Grocery store workers, healthcare workers, UPS drivers, Amazon workers, they're essential. You know who's not an essential worker? I don't know. CEOs of hedge funds, CEOs of corporations, marketing departments, bean counters, the people doing the ruler's bidding and keeping workers down, they're not essential. That's who's not essential. Political consultants, not essential. Tensions have long simmered at Hunts Point, where rotten last-minute deals between Teamsters Local 202 and the companies averted strikes in 2015 and again in 2018. However, under conditions of a pandemic and inequality soaring to grotesque new heights, the union was no longer able to hold back the workers' strike. So just so you know, throughout the pandemic, the Teamsters and their fellow unions have collaborated with companies and both political parties in ensuring that essential and non-essential workers alike remained on the job.
3: Did you hear that?
0: Whatever the cost to their health, to keep profits flowing for their wealth. So it looks to me, Ron, by this article, and I wish I had the author of this article on, I meant to, and I forgot to reach out. But it seems like he's saying that the Teamsters leadership and other union leadership has made sure that the corporation did not miss a beat, that they kept work no matter what the cost to their own workers are, that they colluded with their with the people they're supposed to be organizing against, the union leadership. Is that how you read that, Rod, that the Teamster leadership is actually not working in the best interest of the workers, but actually making sure that the company is working in the best interest of the company? Is that what it seems like to me?
2: That is how that reads to me as well. And yeah, if that is the case, then they are organizing with the wrong people. The only people that the union leaders should be organizing with are the workers to assure their best interest. And, you know, I understand, like, you can't have every single worker at every single meeting, so you have to have a representative. I understand that. But I think it should be incredibly transparent so the workers know exactly what is going on. And there should not be anything that they have to hide. And if there is, something's going on that shouldn't be.
0: And of course, the cops are attacking and arresting the protesters, the striking workers, because cops are tools of capitalists. Don't ever forget that. They're not there to ensure your safety, or their number one priority is to maintain property for the capitalists. And we're going to cover that story tomorrow about how the cops are treating the striking workers. We'll cover that tomorrow. I would love to. I would love to go out there and interview those people. I would love to cover this. This is what's going to take. It's going to take people getting out there. It's going to take people getting out there.
2: This needs to happen everywhere.
0: It needs to happen at every Walmart, every Amazon fulfillment center, every Ralph's. It needs to happen everywhere. The essential workers can shut down this country like that. And they need a leader to convince them that they have that power and then to lead them into it. I was hoping it would be Bernie Sanders or somebody like that when this COVID thing started. Bernie wouldn't even mention force the vote, wouldn't even come out of it. How disappointing was that for you, Ron, that Bernie wouldn't even mention it?
2: It was disappointing. I think, though, there's no chance any elected official is going to be that leader. I just think the chances of that happening are non-existent. So someone that leads labor. That's what I feel like is missing, especially compared to past generations.
0: We need someone like Justin Jackson.
2: Yeah.
0: To become
2: or just a bunch of Christian Smalls. If every warehouse had a Christian Smalls.
0: That's right. We need a bunch of Christian Smalls, a bunch of Justin Jacksons, or it's just maybe those two guys. How about that? How about they work together? We definitely, you need leaders. And that's what was wrong with Occupy. There were no leaders. And I understand the idea behind that, right? I understand that you want democracy, you want this, and leaders can be corrupted and infiltrated, and I get that. But you see how well that works. It didn't. It's a flawed system, but you got to have leaders. So just so you know, 36% of Americans are already on single-payer health care. Did you know that, Ron? But Medicare and Medicaid covers 36% of Americans. That's a third of America is already on single-payer health care. If you add in the military, it goes up to 41%. So 4 out of 10 Americans, almost half of America, is already on some kind of is already on single payer healthcare from the government. Just keep that in mind. So what we have is private health insurance standing in the way between the most healthy Americans and their doctor. Why? Because they can make the most money off of healthy people. Sick people, they don't want to cover. Oh, the elderly, stuff like that. So right now, Joe Biden has his plan. We are going to build a better healthcare system that puts you and your family first and that every American can be proud of. We're going to come up with a healthcare plan that puts you and your family first in line for bankruptcy. Because that's the plan he came up with already. You know, Joe Biden already came up with a healthcare plan. It's the one that's bankrupting you right now. That's his plan. Obamacare, he was his vice president. That's their plan. The healthcare system you're living under today is the one he designed. Biden lifts healthcare plan from insurance lobbyists. They probably wrote it at a dinner that they were having for him. The incoming president's plan mimics an insurance industry letter instead of pushing promised public option or Democratic legislation to expand Medicare. This is by Andrew Perez and Julia Rock. So he's not even going to get us a public option. They're not even going to do that, Ron.
2: Yeah.
0: They're not even going to do that. President that Barack Obama promised us 12 years ago. Over no, 13. 13 years ago.
2: Ah, oh, jeez. Yeah.
0: President-elect Joe Biden's new COVID relief plan does not adopt existing Democratic legislation to expand government-sponsored medical coverage, nor does it propose a promised public health insurance option. You know the public option that they've been dangling over your heads for over 13 years now? Still not happening. Huh. Still can't even, not only can they not get you Medicare for all, they won't even get you a public option, something Barack Obama promised us 13 years ago. How old were you 13 years ago, Ron?
2: Oh, jeez, man. You're not only outing me, but you're making me do math.
0: How old are you? How old are you now?
2: I'm 36.
0: So you're 23.
2: Yeah,
0: I can do that math. We were promised a single payer health care plan by a guy who was in charge of the government. They had the House, the Senate and the White House promised you a public option when you were 23.
2: Mm-hmm. I remember. Yeah.
0: Instead, it adopts proposals. Joe Biden's health care plan. It adopts proposals from health insurance lobbying groups recent letter to lawmakers demanding lucrative new subsidies for insurance companies at a moment when those corporations have recorded record profits as millions lose coverage and many face claim denials. Sounds eerily familiar. It's yeah. It's where these insurance companies keep getting money and healthcare doesn't get any better. Isn't that weird?
2: Very, very interesting. Like I'm noticing a trend.
0: Biden's plan would shovel billions of dollars to private health insurers by providing subsidies for Americans to buy coverage through the Affordable Care Act, which are far more expensive than government health care programs and plagued by high rates of claim denials. In other words, there's more money for scam health care plans that make CEOs richer under Joe Biden's plan than under a public option. So we're going to do Joe Biden's plan to make CEOs and stockholders wealthier. It gives you worse coverage, it gives you worse health care, and it probably will bankrupt you, but, you know, Joe Biden's a monster. Those initiatives, which could boost insurers' skyrocketing profits, were recently recommended in a letter to lawmakers from America's health insurance plans and the Blue Cross Blue Shield Association, two insurance lobby groups in Washington that have opposed the expansion of government-sponsored health care programs. While Medicare for All could actually save the country up to $650 billion annually, $650 billion annually, how are you going to pay for that? Where are you going to get $650 less? $650 billion annually, according to the nonpartisan Congressional Budget Office, Biden is now proposing some of the most costly and inefficient ways to expand health care insurance coverage. The move still leaves people exposed to substantial out-of-pocket costs from deductibles, co-pays, and co-insurance that act as barriers to care. Nothing's going to fundamentally change. Keep that in mind. He wasn't kidding. During the 2020 campaign, a healthcare industry front group called the Partnership for America's Healthcare Future spent $4.5 million on advertisements attacking Medicare for All. The group launched the last wave of ads in South Carolina, where Biden's strong performance helped propel him. The future's not going to be pretty, Ron, but there will be a copay. Again, 87% of Americans want Medicare for All. Biden consistently campaigned in support of a public health insurance option. And after the primary, a joint task force made up of Biden and Sanders allies negotiated a fairly robust public option plan. The DNC's 2020 platform included a similar pledge. So not only does Joe Biden go against the 87% of his own party, he goes against his own promises, too. He's not even doing peanuts. He's doing shells. Actually, screw it. Now he's not even giving us the peanut shells.
2: He's going to let you look at a picture of a peanut.
0: Yeah. Now, on the eve of his presidency, Biden is proposing a much more conservative health insurance expansion plan proposed by the health insurance industry. If enacted, the plan could head off any talk in Washington of a public option plan down the road. Wow. Hey, instead of a public option, Joe Biden's going to be experimenting with no option.
2: Yeah.
0: How do you like that? We were going to give you the public option, but I thought about it, and we're going to give you a no option. Jesus Christ. And here's how the media is covering him.
3: What we've been through throughout 4 years of the Trump presidency, and the contrast on display tonight was so stark. I mean, those lights that are just shooting out from the Lincoln Memorial along the reflecting pool. It's like almost extensions of Joe Biden's arms embracing America. It was a moment where the new president came to town and sort of convened the country in this moment of remembrance, outstretching his arms. And contrast that with that video you just saw of a disgraced president on his way out at his lowest point in his presidency at the very end here by himself fighting for his political movement to live on and not even necessarily promising that he's going to be leading that movement, you noted in his.
0: So Joe Biden's arms are embracing all of us and we still have a couple of shots to get at Donald Trump. Samuel, this is that's amazing.
4: I thought he was going to say those lights were, he said that they were an example of Joe Biden's arms outstretched. I thought he was going to say to go and sniff your hair.
0: Yeah.
4: Like, I was just like, so, like, I don't understand why they have to make the illusion of something like this, that there's some sort of grace and vision that Joe Biden has.
0: The reason why is because they're selling Joe Biden right now.
4: Yes.
0: That's why, because they're selling him.
4: Yes, he's the product.
0: They've been selling Donald Trump as the devil, and now they're selling Joe Biden and Kamala Harris as the angels. And that's their thing. And so they'll go back to giving softball interviews and sweetheart coverage to the Democrats, and then Fox News will go back to being Fox News. And so we'll have a nice divide. We'll have MSNBC and CNN and Fox News on this side. And, of course, New York Times and Washington Post. Only Democrats read the New York Times. I mean, the fact that to think that the problem is just right-wing media, the left-wing media is just as siloed. Just as ridiculous. Russiagate was QAnon for the left, except everybody on the left doesn't know it. Isn't that funny?
2: these are like the right and left media within the corporate confines. So really it's like, you know, this is not the left media. This is just the corporate approved, you know, narrative that they feed you, which is just confirmation bias for whatever audience member they're pursuing. If it's, you know, the corporate right on Fox News or the corporate left on MSNBC. I think another thing here with Biden's healthcare plan, I know there were grumblings where they were saying, oh, there's a chance we might get an emergency bill that gives everyone healthcare during the pandemic. And, you know, my response was, I'll certainly believe that when I see it, and I'm not getting my hopes up. And the reason was, I kind of feel like if they were to do something like that, taking it away would be very difficult.
0: No, you can't give people health care and then take it away.
2: Exactly. And that's why, like when they were grumbling about that, I'm like, you know what, I bet they're not going to do that. And then try to do as little as possible, which is what this is. And the reason for that is because they know, if there was something like an emergency, you know, universal healthcare program during a pandemic, which we so desperately need, just, you know, generally, you got to get people healthcare. But if we ever got it, they wouldn't be able to take it away. And that would go down in history as the time the United States finally caught up to where the rest of the industrialized world has been for decades and gets everybody healthcare.
0: Well, it turns
2: out they don't want to do that.
0: That's why they're not going to do it, Ron. Exactly right. And Joe Biden could give us, according, well, Kyle Kulinski told me that he looked into it and that that Joe Biden could, as executive order, just say national emergency, everybody gets health care.
2: Yeah,
0: that he could do that for the duration of the national emergency. And again, once you point out, once you give people health care, you can't take it away. And so that's why we're not getting it. It's just amazing. We're living in 100% corrupt times, and people in like the commentary world are still acting like we're in normal times. This isn't normal times. Hey, I'd like to take a moment out to say, I know these are tough times for everyone, but I want to say a special message to all the people who have found this show over the last 10 years on KPFK, WBAI, and the Pacifica stations across the country. 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And I'm proud of the work we've done with KPFK and Pacifica. I especially want to thank Alan Minsky for giving me this show and helping me figure out how to do a radio show, along with Ali Lexa, who was my entree into KPFK and helped me immensely figure out how to do radio, plus many, many other people at KPFK, which are too numerous to mention. But it was an honor to uphold the proud anti-war message and heritage of Pacifica and KPFK Radio. Being a proud voice against war, a proud voice against Cold War McCarthyism, and being a proud voice for the people. Dissenting journalism that questions establishment narratives will be needed more than ever now.
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6: 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I'm Jessica Tigton, today with Janine Etter. When we talk about peace, we often focus on wars, politics, and conflicts between groups. But many faith traditions teach that peace begins much closer to home, within ourselves. In the fall of 2025, a group of Buddhist monks set out on a 2,300-mile walk for peace from Dallas, Texas to Washington, D.C. Traveling largely on foot over 108 days, they crossed cities and small towns, meeting people from many different backgrounds while carrying a simple message: that peace in the world begins with compassion, mindfulness, and the cultivation of inner peace. Inspired by that journey, correspondent Janine Etter spoke with Buddhist, Muslim, Jewish, and Christian leaders about the spiritual practices that help people navigate conflict, suffering, and uncertainty. In part two of the program coming up later, Janine Etter speaks with Geshe Lobsang Tenzin Negi about how compassion can be cultivated, practiced, and put into action in everyday life.
9: Turn on the news any day at any time of day, and war is the main story. As conflict seems to be rising to a fever crescendo, the light of hope for peace began to dim. And then, one day, on October 26, 2025, a group of Buddhist monks set out on a 2,300-mile pilgrimage across the United States to promote peace, mindfulness, compassion, and nonviolence. The Walk for Peace, initiated by the Hung Dao Vipassana Bhavana Center in Fort Worth, Texas, was a journey that lasted 108 days, concluding in Washington, D.C., and Annapolis, Maryland, in mid-February 2026. The ripples from their arduous, courageous walk still inspire and resonate well beyond the confines of the symbolic Lincoln Memorial. Wendy Warden, a sideline participant, was so moved by the Walk for Peace.
10: But I feel like one thing that Buddhist dedication gives us is that when we practice and when we believe and when we're consistent, we impact things. And today's world sort of shows us that when we rant and rave in the negative, we impact things negatively. And this is just a phenomenal display of stay steadfast in your beliefs. Even when it's not easy, when it's not pretty, when it's cold, when it's raining, when it's freezing, when traffic is aggressive, just keep going, one foot in front of the other.

0: But before others can follow in their footsteps, the questions we face are simple, yet profound. What is peace, and how can we make peace a lived reality? To explore that question, I spoke with leaders across multiple faith traditions, including Islam, Judaism, Christianity, and Buddhism, about how peace moves beyond idea into daily practice, including one Buddhist monk who participated in the walk and was seriously injured. Starting at the beginning, the first step, the definition of peace. In Islam, the definition of peace is not separate from the greeting itself. Sheikh Khalifa Mustafa Amadu Ba'aba explains.
1: Our greetings that we greet everyone with, Assalamu alaikum wa rahmatullah wa barakatuh. And that greeting means, may the peace, blessings, and mercy of God be upon you. So that's our greeting standardly for everyone. And also the concept of Muslim in this root word, which is Arabic, salama, which means to be at peace. So the very name, the very greeting, everything is kind of connected to peace.
0: And in another faith tradition, peace is understood beyond its greeting as wholeness. In the Jewish tradition, peace is not only the greeting, it is internal and relational. Rabbi Sheila Weinberg elaborates.
2: In Hebrew, the word shalom, and it is means wholeness. So I think there's a sense that peace is wholeness, being whole with oneself, with one's mind, body, heart, and being whole with the other, mind, body, and heart. So I like that, shalom, wholeness. I think that makes a lot of sense.
0: But peace is not only spoken or understood as a word or a phrase. It is also something some Christians might describe as a way of being in the world, but not of it. Something that passes human understanding. Alignment with one's purpose is not often a concept that comes to mind when we think about the word peace in a material world, largely focused on exterior gains. Pastor R.C. Blakes is a Baptist minister from New Orleans.
3: I think that mankind, in general, is searching outside of themselves for happiness. And they attain all of these things, accumulate all of these things, and they're still back at square one. In my opinion, it is when one comes to a place where he or she is in alignment with the Creator, authentically standing in him or herself, and is able to accept the world around them for whoever, whatever they are. That's what it is for me.
0: Across different traditions, peace is not described as one fixed idea. It moves between language, practice, and wholeness of being. So if peace can be defined in different ways, the next logical question might be, how do we put it into practice? They say the journey of 1,000 miles begins with one step. And before the first step touched the concrete, on the journey of 2,300 miles from Fort Worth, Texas to Washington, D.C., the venerable monks were practicing their faith before their outward symbol of peace reverberated across the world. Their practices included prayer, meditation, and mindfulness, to name a few. Monk Maha Dam Pomasan from Atlanta, Georgia, participated in the Walk for Peace and firmly believes that the practice of mindfulness is the best way to achieve peace within. Mindfulness in Buddhist practice is the act of staying present, paying attention to thoughts, breath, surroundings, and experience without judgment.
4: Just practice. More practice is the more you get the peace. Like I say, be mindful every moment, every time. With mindful, the big problem can be small problem. But without mindful, is a small problem become a big problem. Just be mindful is the best way to get peace to everyone.
0: And the long walk for peace that stretched across 10 states, according to Maha Dam Pomasan, that was an act of mindfulness as well.
4: We not only walk like a normal people walk, but we focus on our walk. We call walking meditation. We every step we walk with mindful, you know. When we hurt, we just mindful, focus on our hurt. Yeah. every step. That's why it's like a practice ourselves.
0: Although the practices to achieve inner peace may sound simple, they are not always easy. Rabbi Weinberg explains.
2: It's not easy, and it depends, of course, on our background and our circumstances and what we've experienced and the amount of trauma we've had in our lives. But I do believe that prayer and meditation are key factors. Meditation being sitting with what arises and noticing that whatever arises passes. See, we get so reactive because we don't think anything's ever going to end. Whatever we're feeling or thinking, that's it, you know? And we clutch onto it and think that's going to be it. But if you actually spend time with something and notice even the breath coming and going, you realize that everything actually passes. And instead of being reactive, you can be responsive, thoughtful, intelligent about it.
0: That inner struggle that the rabbi mentioned appears to be part of the human struggle, the struggle within, demonstrated by one famous Cherokee story of two wolves. An old Cherokee chief tells his grandson, "A fight is going on inside me, a terrible fight between two wolves. One is evil, full of anger, sorrow, regret, greed, self-pity, and false pride. The other is good, full of joy, peace, love, humility, kindness, and faith." The grandson asks, "Grandfather, which wolf will win?" The chief smiles and replies, "The one you feed." That feeding of the good wolf in this story can be done through prayer, meditation, gratefulness, mindfulness, forgiveness, and daily practice, practice, practice, until one day the good wolf wins. This inner struggle of the two wolves is universal.
5: Sheikh Mustafa Amadou Ba'aba.
1: For the individual Muslim, it means literally the kind to arrive at peace through struggle. And the struggle is with the greatest enemy, which is yourself, your own kind of ego, your own kind of inclinations, fears, anxieties, you know. But it means also to be content. There's a sense of being content with the decree of the Creator. They say, for example, that contentment is the wealth. You know, you can have wealth and not be content. But to be content, you already had kind of a state of peace. Contentment is a form of gratitude. There's also reflection. So there's zikr, ritual remembrance. There's salat, which we do our prayer 5 times a day. There is shukr, being gratitude. There is contentment, being content. Then there is fikr. Fikr is reflecting. Reflecting over, when we all look back, we see the divine hand that's helped us through our adversities, all of our problems. There's always been a hand, right? None of us are able to get with, you know, if you live long enough, no one is able to have said, "Well, I did this myself."
0: Mindfulness, prayer, meditation, and gratitude all have their place for cultivating peace within. Another tool in the peace toolbox is the often misunderstood practice of forgiveness. Pastor R.C. Blakes.
3: The major ways that I maintain, I achieve inner peace is through forgiveness. The world around us, politics, religion, academia, it's offensive in many ways, many times. Families, friends, forgiveness has been massive for me. Another way that I have come to manifest the peace that God always wanted me to walk in is not only through the power of forgiveness, not being offended, but also simplicity. Just really simplifying one's life. I think we complicate things, especially here in the United States of America. The American dream turns out to be the American nightmare, when we are striving for more and more and more and more. And the more we get, the more unhappier we are. I think simplifying one's life, forgiving, gratitude, simply stopping and being grateful for what one has.
0: Forgiveness is often misunderstood as excusing harm, but several faith leaders describe it differently, not as approval, reconciliation, or forgetting, but as releasing the burden of carrying the injury internally. The inner world of arriving at peace seems to be a lifelong journey of one step at a time, one prayer at a time, one meditation at a time. And how does it look in the real world when taking the show on the road? There are concepts of peace and then real life circumstances that test that stance. Monk Dom Pomasan was critically injured in a highway crash in East Texas on November 19, 2025, while participating in the Walk for Peace. As the monks were walking along U.S. Highway 90 near Dayton, Texas, with a pilot vehicle escorting them, a white pickup truck struck the escort car, which then hit two monks, including Pomasan. As a result of the accident, Bante Dom Pomasan had to receive leg amputation surgery and has since recovered from the accident. Despite the circumstance and his life-altering injuries, he holds no anger towards the driver and no sadness about what happened to him.
4: First, in my mind, I don't know him, you know. I never met him before. And I think it's just an accident. I think he don't want to be the accident happen too. That's I didn't get angry to him. But for sadness, I just understand and accept, right? The nature of life. Do you know, in Buddhism, the Buddha teaching is that life is suffering. It means when you want something, you didn't get something you want, is you suffer. But you don't want something, but you get one, is you suffer too. This is the life is suffering. That's why you have to understand and accept everything happened to you, good thing or bad thing.
0: The bravery and inner posture of Bante Dom Pomasan has gained respect and admiration. The sacrifice the monks were willing to make to demonstrate what they believed in came with a price. And many have asked themselves, is that a price they are willing to pay for peace? Frank Macy was an in-person witness to the Walk for Peace.
6: I'm going to be taken away. I have to do something. Peace just doesn't happen. Peace is an active work, and I've been asking myself the question, what am I going to do to work for peace here in the U.S. as well as internationally?
7: You're listening to Peace Talks Radio. I'm Janine Etter. In this special feature inspired by the Buddhist Walk for Peace across the United States, I'm speaking with faith leaders from multiple traditions about what peace means and how it can be practiced in everyday life.
0: Domestically and internationally, the desire for peace has many feeling helpless to do anything about it. Well, one group of former soldiers and fighters have formed an alliance in the midst of war.
7: Rabbi Sheila Weinberg.
2: I'm telling you about a group that I've been involved with because it's meaningful to me and I think to this topic. I met them some years ago. They're called Combatants for Peace. Combatants for Peace. And they are former Israeli soldiers and former Palestinian fighters, many of whom were imprisoned for acts of violence. And these two people have decided that violence is not the answer, that responding, reacting with violence to violence creates more violence. I mean, are we not seeing that in this world? Are we not seeing that again and again, played out again and again? So they started by just talking to each other, just being willing to listen to each other's stories. I think that's a big piece of it. How do we sit with the other and just open and listen to them and realize how similar we are in a certain sense? You know, we all have parents and families and we all have fears. And meanwhile, they started listening and they created an organization. And the organization aims to end the occupation and also to establish a just society and equality and justice for Israelis, Palestinians in some form or fashion. They don't have a blueprint, but they have a goal and a hope. And they try to train young people in activism and nonviolence. And they uphold that value that all people deserve to have the right to live, as they need to live on this

0: where the system is deliberately starving people on purpose. So what's going on now, right? If you have people who are not getting social justice, there's not going to be a peace. If you got people scrambling, playing musical chairs, right, for resources, you're going to have, all kinds of fights and eruption. So when we say social justice, we're simply talking about people getting their basic needs and basic rights met, upheld, and respected.
1: Pastor R.C. Blakes has a similar take.
2: We want peace, but then there are powers that are above us, around us, that really take the reins of reality out of our hands. I mean, like what we're looking at in the world today, and I won't be specific, but everybody knows what we're looking at in the world today is not the consequence of the majority of the world's peoples. It is the consequence of a few power mongers that make decisions that impact the majority.
1: Those powers that be that impact the majority, many have concluded, do not have the final say. The power of unity is also at play and can have a huge impact on how humans collectively experience the challenges they face.
3: Sheikh Mustafa Amadou Ba'aba.
0: If you love peace, if you hate violence, you love justice, whatever it is that you love, that you're passionate about, then you have to find a way to do that work and find other people that's working in that line with you. And be broad-minded to understand that you're not going to agree with even the people who you're working with completely on everything. But there should be a big enough agenda to understand that this is so important. First of all, right, we're dealing with a multi-headed problem. It's not just one problem. This multi-headed problem. And so, again, we just have to kind of keep hope and find like-minded people to work with, to struggle with, to put your shoulder with, and kind of try to build with them.
1: There's also the one-on-one connection of human kindness.
3: Pastor R.C. Blakes.
2: I make America better when I do the personal work within myself to forgive, to love, to challenge prejudice, racism. You cannot control anything but you. It starts within you. And I think once we do the inner work, love your neighbor as you love yourself. We love God with all the heart. That's how the scripture says it. Love God, first commandment. Love God with all your heart. Then love your neighbor as you love yourself. Your love for God is going to teach you to have an appreciation and a love for yourself. That's identity. That's, self-appreciation, that's self-esteem. And then out of that, you're then empowered to love others out of the overflow of your love for God and the love God gives you for yourself. I think a lot of the issues we see today is low self-esteem, self-hatred run amok. Because people are not aligned with God, they don't really genuinely love themselves. And when people don't love themselves, they take it out on the world around them. So I think we start within ourselves. When I'm in the street and I see someone in, dire straits or in some kind of circumstance that is they're struggling with, whatever power I have to make them know that they're seen, that they're loved, that they are heard, I do that. And I think if all of us on a one-on-one, human-to-human basis would take that mindset, as opposed to how do we get the governments to change? How do we get religious leaders to change? Those, how do you eat an elephant? One bite at a time. And you bite off enough that you can chew. And I think this is our only approach.
1: Within all of this connection, differences are bound to arise. And in order to be successful, the concepts of tolerance and equality and the minimizing of ego for the greater good must be centrally believed and practiced.
3: Rabbi Sheila Weinberg.
4: We say that we are each created in the divine image. Each person is created in the divine image. Not just every Jew, not every man. It's, not every white person. It's every person is created in the divine image. So if I actually connect to that truth in myself and also

0: So see it in you. You are also, we have so many texts that say, God loves the stranger. You shall be kind to the stranger. Be open-hearted to the stranger. You know, give the stranger of your fields. Entertain them. There's so many lines like that in the Hebrew scriptures. Why? Because the stranger, the immigrant, the other, the different person, the newcomer, they have the same soul as you do. Their soul, their being, is as holy and as divine as yours. So you have to first acknowledge your own divine soul and then realize that it belongs to everybody. But that's hard. And that's not the way our culture necessarily operates. We operate according to, you know, a lot of hierarchies, better, better, better. You know, this one's better than this one, better than this one. But that's not the religious, that's not the spiritual approach, at least in my view.
1: And this sentiment is spelled out explicitly in most religious texts, including the Quran.
2: Sheikh Mustafa Amadou Ba'aba.
3: There's a verse in the Quran where Allah says, we made you into nations and tribes, not to despise each other, but that you may know each other or learn from each other. And the best of you are those who are the most righteous. Meaning that the beauty of our differences, like he didn't make us clones, right? We're all different.
1: The monks' walk for peace left a ripple in the world and forged a new pathway for how we can collectively envision and walk towards peace one step at a time. And here's the lead monk in the walk for peace, Venerable Punyagara Thera.
4: May every nation live in safety, stability, and dignity, free from fear, chaos, and unnecessary suffering. May every person be heard, respected, and protected, regardless of their race, their background, their faith, and the language that they speak. May fear be replaced with understanding, and may misunderstanding never again become a reason for violence. May hatred be transformed into compassion, so pain is met with care instead of blame. May peace exist not only in words and speeches, but in laws, policies, communities, and daily life. May true strength be measured not by control, force, or weapons, but by how we protect one another, especially our children and the vulnerable. May progress always walk together with morality, and may growth never be built on human suffering. May dialogue be chosen over confrontation, and listening over judgment in families, societies, and nations. May people find peace within their own hearts so that the world no longer needs violence to survive.
5: That was Venerable Bhikkhu Punakara, leader of the Walk for Peace, speaking in Washington, D.C. at the conclusion of the monk's 2,300-mile journey across the United States. Earlier in the program, correspondent Janine Etter spoke with Sheikh Mustafa Amadou Baba, Rabbi Sheila Weinberg, Pastor R.C. Blakes Jr., and Venerable Bhante Maha Dham Pomasan. Stay tuned for part two of this Peace Talks radio program, where correspondent Janine Etter speaks with Geshe Lobsang Tenzin Negi, author of Engaged Compassion, Stay With Us.

0: This is Peace Talks Radio, the radio series and podcast on peacemaking and nonviolent conflict resolution. I'm Jessica Tickton, today with Janine Etter. On part one of this Peace Talks Radio program, correspondent Janine Etter spoke with Buddhist, Muslim, Jewish, and Christian faith leaders about the spiritual practices that help cultivate inner peace, from mindfulness and prayer to forgiveness and compassion. In part two of our series, inspired by the 2,300-mile Walk for Peace across the United States, Janine takes a deeper look at one of those practices, compassion. She speaks with Geshe Lobsang Tenzin Negi, a professor at Emory University and author of Engaged Compassion. Together, they explore how compassion can be cultivated, not only to enrich our own lives, but as a pathway towards a more peaceful world. Here's their interview.
1: So would you say compassion is something that is natural or something that needs to be developed?
2: It's both. At a biological level, we do have this compassion, what we can say the seeds of compassion. It can be biased, but it can be very unconditional, like the mother feels for her baby or a good friend towards another friend. There's this pouring of warm heart feeling, warm-heartedness, you know, that way that makes you, you know, uncomfortable to see someone struggling in life and want to do something about it. Respond to. That's what the compassion is. You know, we understand compassion as the warm-hearted concern unfolding from understanding or seeing the suffering of others and feel motivated to alleviate that. Now, although there is an innate biological level compassion that we all have, but that can be quite biased. It comes easily to those who are like us, whether it's just simply color of our skin or the, you know, religion we share or the ethnicity we share or even, you know, like what sports that we like. It actually comes down to, you know, for the children at the 5 months, 9 month old babies, if you give them a preference to, you know, choice to which cartoon they will prefer, the one who is helping others or one who is hurting or hindering others. Babies overwhelmingly, you know, like close to 80 some percent of the babies, you will see they will choose the one that is kinder, that is helpful for others. So from there, the scientists infer that we have this innate capacity for preference for kindness. And the little, you know, babies you can see by age, like year and a half or so, you can see how if they see somebody struggling just to, you know, hands full of books and then trying to open a shelf to put those, and then the researcher is, you know, acting like he's really struggling and drops something, you can see the child comes, you know, watching, opens the door, and something that may have dropped, that to pick up and give it to them. Those kind acts are just very natural for little children. But again, it is quite narrow. It comes easy to those who are close to them already, that family members and those who are nice to them or who look like them. But it's harder to have that warm feeling for those who see them as other, you know, different from them. And that's why that today, what we do need is to expand that kindness and compassion. You know, so very much like the Dr. King, you know, this fighting for the civil rights. He did not meet the others as enemy, like the evil, like that, but rather embraced their humanity, saw them as human beings, and with this, you know, similar vulnerabilities and aspirations. And that kind of recognition of common humanity is what elevated him and his movement to really, without resorting to violence and like that, to achieve the goals for the society, for the huge number of people and the society itself.
1: How would someone practice compassion when the other person is not also compassionate?
2: That's a great question, and it's not easy. I think that we should not take it as, you know, if we are not able to feel compassion for someone whose behavior is really harmful for others or yourself or your loved ones. You know, the certain social injustices that we can see, if we feel stirred by it, that's natural in some ways. But the question here is that what do we do with that anger? What do we do with, you know, what upsets us, the seeing injustice done to you or to others, to humanity? And I think that that's where all spiritual traditions, yes, Christianity certainly has deep, deep wisdom in how to separate the actor from the action. That as Jesus himself, being crucified, asks for the Father to forgive the person who is in executing him for they not know what they are doing. And that is to say that any living being, if we can't find a way to understand where they are coming from, what has shaped the kind of the attitudes, the ideologies, emotions that are leading them to such harmful behavior, actions, and like that, I think that's where we can blame, we can oppose the injustice, the behavior, without demonizing the person himself or herself. I mean, that's what we find in all tradition, and that's easier said than done, of course. But you know, as we were talking earlier, if the compassion is a skill that can be learned and expanded, how we can find a way to expand our compassion? We, of course, in the face of such injustice, we need to find a way to forgive first. And for forgiving, you know, entails seeing the humanity in the other person. In the kind of effort to peace, I think one of the things that His Holiness the Dalai Lama has written extensively and discussed with the scientists and looked into the various studies in social sciences, you know, with the neuroscientists and others, to see that what are some of the things that lead to melting of this us versus other. And that is what he calls common humanity, you know, shared human condition. Bishop Desmond Tutu has beautiful phrase. I mean, he has been one of the closest friends of His Holiness the Dalai Lama. They're both Nobel laureates, peace laureates. An incredible friendship they had between them. And he talks about that when a mother loses a child, that pain is pain. He doesn't know whether mother is a Christian or the Buddhist or is Muslim or atheist. Yeah, pain is pain. And I think that when we begin to attuned to our shared human condition, seeing the humanity in them, then we can oppose their behavior, try to find a way to correct it, as Dr. King beautifully demonstrated, Nelson Mandela did beautifully in South Africa, Desmond Tutu himself also. I think that seeing humanity in others is the key.
1: How do we practice compassion without losing healthy boundaries or enabling harmful behavior?
2: Yeah, that's a great question. It's very true, you know, that there's a certain sense of fear that people sometimes have, and that is that if I am kind and compassionate to someone who is abusive, who is, you know, harmful, that would mean that you are just being submissive, and then that they will carry on that injustice, whether it's in a personal relationship or the, you know, in a larger context. I think that, you know, it comes from a certain misunderstanding about compassion and kindness. Compassion is not a sign of weakness. It's not about just simply being doormat or simply being passive or condoning someone's misbehavior. But compassion is a sign of courage. It comes from that place where you have that inner kind of strength to see someone struggle, and instead of recoiling, you know, turning away from that, you know, it pulls you towards them. It directs your attention to want to do something to help them. So in that sense, compassion, first of all, I think that it needs to be understood as it has to do with that inner strength of seeing someone suffering, and you know, from that strength that leads to an urge, a desire to do something about it. Now, It is true that, you know, if compassion is simply understood, just being nice, not doing anything, and just letting them, you know, carry on their injustices or the misbehavior, you know, that will be the problematic. So awareness is the key. Again, I come back to this. Compassion, understanding that someone is at a given moment capable of hurting you, capable of hurting others. There's every reason that you set boundary, create that buffer, the space that where you don't become the target of someone's injustice. There's a beautiful example in, you know, Buddhist teachings. It says that when you know the fire has the capacity to burn you, you keep a certain distance from the fire. You know, without hating the fire, you know that fire has the nature of kind of burning. So same thing, when someone, not because it's their nature that down to their core, they are evil, they will hurt, but rather in a given circumstance, if someone coming from certain suspicions, certain misguided ideologies, beliefs, you know, deep fear and greed and so forth, if they're coming from that place, they are capable of hurting others. And therefore, you have every reason to keep distance, to, you know, keep them away and to oppose that. It's not incompatible.
1: So part of your teachings, you teach students to meditate, and some people call this inner work, meditation, prayer, fasting, mindfulness. There are many practices. But when it comes to inner work of the individual, do you think that when an individual changes, that also changes society at large? How does inner work change society at large?
2: Yeah, that's a really important question. You know, do we transform our society by changing the external circumstances or focusing on individual transformation? And I think that we need both. You know, as we know that our genes, whether this debate about nature versus nurture, what we are, is it just strictly shaped by our genes or our environment, you know, that our upbringing and environment like that. Today, it's a very clear understanding among the researchers, scientists, that it is both. You know, both we do have these innate dispositions, but also the environment around us really influences that what we become, how we grow, you know, in our emotions, in our values, thinking. So in that way, it's both. But, you know, in the more recent years, as he has been kind of tilting towards more the nurture, you know, that the environment, it's not just genes, but the environment in which that we are. And so from that perspective, I think that it's really important to create the external environment that is kinder, compassionate, like whether it's a family or it's a school or an organization or society. But I think, you know, for that kind of change, it's not just going to happen by itself. Individuals need to change also to bring that about. You know, so Mahatma Gandhi, you know, has said that, you know, be the change that the change that you want to see. And I think it's a, you know, same thing. It's if we do not change ourselves, it would be very hard to see us contributing to that around us. If I'm constantly coming from a suspicions and the hate, you know, that's what I'm going to put out around me, you know, in my behavior, just subtle response is how I look at somebody, or what the tone of my voice might be, what my expression of body language is with the talking. You know, the small decisions that I'm capable of, if they are shaped by my selfishness, my, you know, hate, or, you know, jealousy and like that, you know, fear-based, that's how that will happen. So it becomes very important for us to not lose the sight of how important it is that we find a way to enhance our inner skills, inner abilities that help us not only regulate our emotions, but make the right choices. You know, not just calculated way, you know, I'm cool mind, and then, but rather creating those dispositions within so that in the real moment, you will respond from that place of awareness of common humanity, or this place of balance and the, you know, the calm, peace.
0: You're listening to Peace Talks Radio. I'm Jessica Ticton. In this half of the program, correspondent Janine Etter speaks with Geshe Lobsang Tenzin Negi, a Tibetan Buddhist scholar and author of Engaged Compassion. The discussion explores how mindfulness, compassion, and inner transformation can become daily practices, and why cultivating peace within ourselves is an essential step toward creating peace in the world. Let's continue the conversation.
2: When we talk about meditation, it's not a religious practice per se. I mean, it can certainly be combined with the religious elements. But the meditation itself is a very psychological kind of exercise. Meditation, I simply said that it's a process of training to enhance inner skills, healthy inner skills. You know, we train to get better in playing tennis or piano or the sports and, or, you know, language, speech, you know, like that. Same way, we can train to enhance our ability to be more aware, to have a greater awareness of our impulses and like that, and be able to notice that without judging. You know, that we can train ourselves to see others are like us. We can train ourselves to, you know, be more aware of how interdependent we are. You know, again, you know, I quote, you know, Dr. King, one of his really great insights, you know, that has led to this remarkable way of pursuing a nonviolent way of resolving the issues, is recognition that we are so interdependent. You know, the world is inextricably connected. And he talks about that before we finish eating breakfast, we have dependent on half the world. You know, that, you know, you think about that, you know, it's not directly, but you get up in the morning, you have clean water in your, you know, bathroom to brush, you have toothbrush, you have toothpaste, you have running water, you have toilet there, you woke up in the bed, you are in the house that was built, you know, you have in the refrigerator that things to make breakfast, you have stove, the gas, the electricity, you know, the bread you have, the coffee you make, how many people, and the toaster and all. When you think about that before you finish your breakfast, how many people that we have depended on, how many people have contributed. And that inextricable kind of nature or connected reality is what some of he says, that without, if we don't embrace that, there is no hope for peace. Mm-hmm.
1: That makes me think about interconnectedness as a mindset shift. You were talking about how society shapes us. I have not seen compassion embraced as a cultural value, especially in the West. The values of Western society do not seem to be at large about love, compassion, forgiveness in general. So since compassion feels undervalued in modern society, especially driven by competition, productivity, and status, how does someone sustain compassion in an environment that may not value or reward it?
2: Yeah, that is the real challenge, isn't it? As a human society, I wouldn't say only West, you know, more, I think, to do with the modernity, but otherwise, human societies throughout the world were sustained by compassion. You know, if you think about, you know, a family, how would the children grow if in the family there's no love, no compassion? That will really make it hard for a baby to survive. And if their parents or the adult caregiver, if they did not notice their needs and responded to, you know, when they were ill, feeling ill, they were feeling scared, when they were feeling hungry. So the compassion has been the factor that actually has made us survive and flourish, you know, if you look at in the societies. And that this is what, in the scientific world, in more recent decades, this awareness has been growing. This idea that competition is what, you know, makes us succeed, to survive, you know, the stronger person will have their resources and pass their genes, and then that, you know, that's how the evolution works, the survival of the fittest in that kind of twisted sense. But the more recent understanding from the research and observations by the evolutionary biologists, the neuroscientists and others, has been that actually, you know, we managed to come this far primarily because of cooperation. Cooperation is what, you know, made it possible for us as a group to really survive, because we cooperate. There's a reciprocity. It builds trust. And no one person is going to be able to survive by himself or herself. You know, we depend, need others. And that living together, what kind of keeps us together is the compassion, you know, the tender feeling towards each other. That's heart of the compassion is feeling tender, the warm-hearted towards each other. This is what, you know, like the Darwin, the father of evolutionary biology, he himself recognized that one of the strongest social instinct, you know, instinct that keeps us together, is sympathy. For compassion at the time, sympathy, you know, like that tenderness towards each other. He noticed that in the species where sympathy among members were in abundance, those species thrived. Where it was missing, those perished. So I think the compassion as the essential for our flourishing, this understanding is coming back. At some point, with the focus on external development, I think the, you know, our societies have to some extent neglected this inner part, inner resources, inner cultivation. But it is coming back, and I think that's why you see it today, that you know, even whether it's a leadership or in the businesses, you know, they are seeing that more sustainable progress will depend what kind of focusing on the human capital, you know, like the human element, the human connection. Because if you build the better trust with you as a leader and your employee, you as a doctor and your, you know, patient or the colleagues, that's where you will function better. So even from the kind of for the bottom line, it's being compassionate is better. As His Holiness the Dalai Lama has said, that, you know, the love and compassion are necessities, not luxuries. Without them, humanity cannot survive. And that's the science is showing that as well. And what the spiritual traditions all across have recognized and, you know, inspired their followers. I think that today we are seeing that, you know, scientific research is also complementing that understanding, that, you know, the providing support for that understanding. It's a really hopeful. You know, I will say this, that when we were talking about whether we focus on external change or internal, in reality, you know, we as individuals, we don't have control, total control over circumstances, external factors. We can go a long way, but we don't have the total control. What we can focus, if we do focus, along with making as best change externally that's conducive for our growth and well-being, but if we can focus on how we can respond to those situations, when the things go wrong in life, you know, experience loss or the failure or the like that, what is our mindset? You know, that how do we view that? What is our perspective? And if we may not have the ability to change or control circumstances altogether, but we can certainly work on getting better in how we respond.
1: When I saw the monks walk for peace, I noticed that there was a real hunger for this in the crowds that showed up. A real hunger for compassion and for peace. No matter what's happening in the world, everyday people seem to want peace and really want to find how to get there.
2: Absolutely, yeah. It was incredible to see how people were just lining up to see them walk by, you know, like it's just exactly as you said. It demonstrates that how we are just so deeply yearning for peace, you know, that we see our society, we are seeing this conflict, the divide just now. I mean, it is much seem, you know, really amplified today with the, you know, in the society, you know. But it has been there, and then that need for peace has been certainly there. But I think, as they said that, you know, we appreciate the light when it is the darkest, the light that, you know, shines most brightly in the when it's darkest of the night. And I think that, you know, anyone demonstrating, conveying, you know, that this message, hope for peace and kindness, you know, it shines most brightly, you know, when we have most need for that. And I think that society today, we are seeing our social fabric is really frayed. We social beings, you know, we find comfort in being together. You know, that's the nature of the social nature. And then when that connection is kind of missing, we feel, you know, we feel more and more isolated, more and more lonely, and more unsafe, you know, and that shows up in our chemicals in our body, in the, you know, that how our nervous system is activated. And it affects our body, it affects our emotional experience, it affects our productivity, functioning. So I think in this, you know, dark moments, we do need to focus on spreading and highlighting the very values that have kept us together so far, you know, that our ancestors and us. I think that we need more than ever, you know, that message, you know, that training, that way to the education that focuses on people, the humans, you know, that connection. I think that's what the compassion is.
0: That was Geshe Lobsang Tenzin Negi, a professor at Emory University and author of Engaged Compassion. Earlier in the program, correspondent Janine Etter spoke with Sheikh Mustafa Amadou Baba, Rabbi Sheila Weinberg, Pastor R.C. Blakes Jr., and Venerable Bonte Maha Dam Pomasan. 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Special thanks to Steve Pendlebury for sharing ambient recordings from the Walk for Peace heard throughout this program. 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Nola Daves Moses is our executive director. Ali Adelman composed and performs our theme music. For Janine Etter and co-founders Paul Ingalls and Suzanne Kreider, I'm Jessica Tickton. 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

$1 pistol, but the gun don't shoot.

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0: Yes, sir.
1: Next, I got my man Griffin Hale in the building. We've been working on some stuff for a minute, so let's get a little thing going. The song's called The Cornfields off his upcoming project.
2: Kaizen.

That one's THX. You can find that everywhere. This next one is called Through the Heart. For the one that shot me through the heart.

0: Hey, yeah. 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
1: Sometimes we forget who we are. Well, nothing can hold me down. Hands to the sky while I reach for the stars. Gravity holding me down.

0: All right, we got one more for you. This right here is a song that's going to be coming out real soon. And it's very special to me because Portland's been looking so beautiful lately as far as hip-hop music. It's always been beautiful, but right now feels like a very potent time. And I feel like we all can come together and create and just make magic happen. This song right here is called What the City Needs. Please drop that.
1: Hey. Hey.

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and a hawk on a power line, barbed wire fences, pinyon pine, a desert road stretching across the sand. Tractors

Well, grazing rights, conservation, smokes are cheaper on the reservation. 16 bales of oat hay to the ton sometimes. Sycamore and prickly pear and barrel racers with great big hair and horses switching flies out in the sun. It's a place

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I got a good dog, follows me everywhere that I go.

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0: It's time to turn down the noise and tune into this special edition of News You Can Use. Your host is Dr. Nick, the Incrementalist, a longtime innovator exploring incremental changes across various industries that can be applied in healthcare. Combining the powers of observation and real-world experience, Dr. Nick makes the case that innovations in healthcare can be accomplished incrementally, not just by moonshot events. Now, here is Dr. Nick.
1: In this week's special edition of News You Can Use on Healthcare Now Radio, I sat down again with Adam Russo. He's the CEO and co-founder of the FIA Group. And this week, we're exploring the fiduciary liability and what employers and brokers need to know about health plan oversight. Now, I feel like fiduciary liability is one of those terms like a winter bomb or one of these new terms that we keep suddenly hearing about. And maybe it's just worth just explaining what that means in the context of this, if you would, before we dive into how all of this plays out in the healthcare plans. Adam, welcome to the show, as ever.
2: Thank you so much for having me back again. Every time I'm back, I'm always surprised that I'm re-invited. So I'll keep taking it. I feel like it's, as you all know, it's World Cup fever here in America.
1: Now, steady on. We'll get onto a really difficult sidetrack, and we'll have to edit it all out if you do that.
2: Oh yeah, I don't
1: so
2: want
1: let's
2: to
1: not
2: do that.
1: Do
2: to
1: that.
2: I was gonna bring up fiduciary concerns there.
1: With FIFA, oh dear.
2: So many things. Yes. We could talk about there, but the bottom line is, it's great to be back. And you mentioned fiduciary. I, for the past 25 years of my career, have been pushing and pushing and pushing self-funded employers to actually realize, one, that they are the fiduciary of the plan. The next question is your great point. What does that mean?
1: Right.
2: What does it mean to be a fiduciary? Okay. It means basically to act in the best interest of the plan at right. all times. Now, that's, that's not the easiest thing to do. Even if I say act in the best interest of the plan, at the end of the day, what is best interest? That's another. You can just keep going down a rabbit hole here. But the way I like to tell people is pretty simple. You have to be prudent with plan assets. Right. Now, prudent means to be reasonable, to make the right decision. So let me give you an example of what I mean by this. So every single plan has a provision in it. Now, when I say every, please put an asterisk on that. Good plans have provisions. Every good plan should have this provision. But every plan has a provision in it that talks about reimbursement rights, meaning if the plan, so there's two different entities, the company itself, right? So let's just say ABC Company is one entity. ABC Company Employee Benefit Plan is a total separate entity. They are not the same. However, when people talk about plans, cases, companies in general, they sort of mix the two, okay? So, for example, Walmart. Walmart is Walmart. They have their own tax ID number and their own rules that apply in all 50 states. But the Walmart self-funded health plan for their employees and family members is a separate entity than Walmart itself.
1: Separate business, you mean?
2: Yes. So, for example, if the Walmart self-funded health plan decides not to pay claims for a person who's been there for 20 years, let's say, and people decide they want to protest Walmart for not paying this woman's claims, they're actually protesting the wrong individual.
1: Yeah.
2: Okay. Walmart itself doesn't make decisions based on the Walmart self-funded health plan. The fiduciaries, the plan sponsor of the health plan, is who makes those decisions. And I can tell you right now, it's not Sam Walton.
1: Right.
2: So that's the difference there. And most people don't understand that. Most people in our industry don't know that. Hmm. So for my company, we're self-funded.
1: Yep.
2: I don't make the claim decisions.
1: So you even have, forgive me, you're big, but you're nowhere near as big as Walmart.
2: Exactly.
1: But you even have a separate entity that is governed.
2: Yes.
1: Yeah.
2: So my

0: plant sponsor, which is the two people. It's the head of HR and my chief legal officer.
1: Yep.
0: They're the ones who make the claim decisions.
1: Right.
0: With the advice and help of their third-party administrator.
1: Right.
0: And I think that's where most people get this wrong, right off the bat. It's they think, I don't know what they think, whether or not, you know, it's the plan that makes a decision, the right. company that makes a decision,
1: well, I think
0: or
1: everything
0: the
1: ends
0: or
1: up at the company. We're you know, with our pitchforks in hand, we go marching to who we think is responsible, but in fact, it's not the ultimate company. It's a subsidiary or a separate company. I'm probably getting into trouble here by using terms I shouldn't be, but okay. So completely separate organization, governed differently, but it still has to behave in a specific way
0: yes.
1: that's covered by this. I know I said it wrong.
0: ERISA.
1: ERISA, thank you, thank you. It doesn't spell that way to my thinking, but ERISA, which is the Retirement Income Security Act, which is
0: of 1974.
1: So long-standing, which essentially governs all of this. I mean, that's where all of this comes from. Is that true?
0: Yes, it is, and yeah. It's actually funny. You know, I am an ERISA attorney, and I always tell myself, I'm like, I was born in 1974, the same year that they enacted ERISA. So I just think it was meant to be for me to do this kind of work.
1: Oh, I'm sure that's exactly what your mother thought, but go on.
0: Oh, yeah. So listen, how it works is this, and it's very simple. I'm going to share with you a story of what caused, I would say, for my company, a major change. Mm. And I'll never forget the day. There was a $1 million case, and this will explain to people the most important fiduciary concerns that they will have and
1: yep.
0: what people need to realize. And we're not talking about people that are new to self-funding or people that are new to health insurance. We're talking about people that have been doing this for 20 plus years that don't understand who's responsible for what and why I have always had a major concern in this area, because people just feel like, you know, it's like an earthquake, right? Well, it hasn't happened, even though we're on the fault line. There hasn't been one in a while. Let's not worry about it today. And then an earthquake happens. Same thing here. About 15 years ago, I was on a call. It was a conference call. I'll never forget it. And it was over a $1 million claim, a claim worth over $1 million. And the claim was for the son of the CFO of the company. Okay, the CFO of the company is on the plan. His son needs this. I forget exactly what it was, but it was a controversial, you know, procedure that many people could have argued. It was in a gray area. It could have been covered. It could have not been covered based on experimental.
1: Right. Yeah.
0: Was it clinically necessary? Was it medically necessary? Was it already approved by the FDA? All these little pieces that made it a very complicated decision as to whether or not the claim should be paid. So, who was on the phone that day? It's me, the actual third-party administrator, who processes the claims, who creates the plan documents, okay? Mm-hmm. The third-party administrator. The broker is hired by the company to tell them,
1: yep.
0: who should we hire for our TPA? What should we do for our pharmaceuticals? Who do we hire for stop loss? And the broker has been there for over 20 years.
1: Right.
0: And then last but not least, the most important, in my opinion, in this situation, was the stop loss carrier. As your audience probably knows, stop loss covers you
1: for
0: on high dollar claims that you want protection from. So you
1: right.
0: buy insurance and the stop loss covers it. Okay.
1: And before you go on, I just want
0: yes.
1: to point out that each one of those, and this is important for the story, I'm pretty sure, each one of those individuals has their own set of incentives that are driven by whatever the background to their role in this activity, correct?
0: Correct, 100%.
1: Yeah.
0: So these folks, the three, and myself are on the call. Now, remember, at the time, I'm being paid an hourly fee to give consulting advice.
1: Yep.
0: Okay, that's my job. So the first thing happens is the broker, the TPA, the stop loss carrier, me, they're all sitting there wondering whether or not the claim should be paid. And if the claim is paid, will the stop-loss carrier reimburse the payment? Yep. Mm-hmm. Okay. So the broker says to the TPA, hey, what do you think? Should we pay the claim? And the TPA turns to the broker and says, it's not our decision. We don't make claim payment decisions. The plan does. Right. Your client, the broker, mm-hmm. you tell us what the plan wants to do.
1: Right.
0: And the broker says, we have not made a claim payment decision in the 20 years we've been with you. You've always made the decision. Why are you telling me to make that decision now? And that's where all this falls apart, is that what people have to realize is the plan document, your little booklet, that booklet is the decision maker.
1: Yep.
0: The booklet tells the TPA whether or not a claim is paid.
1: Mm-hmm.
0: Yes. And the broker says, we haven't made a decision in 20 years. You tell us. The TPA turns and says, hey, look at page 95 of the plan doc. It specifically says that you make the decisions. So right off the bat, we got a problem. Then everyone turns to the stop-loss carrier and says, if we pay the claim, will you reimburse it? Stop-loss says, we don't decide that until you decide to pay it. Mm. Once you pay it, you submit it to us for reimbursement.
1: Right.
0: But before you pay it, we don't make any opinion. We have no opinion. So what does everyone do? They all turn to me. They're all looking at me and they go, Adam, should this claim be paid or not? And I'm sitting there going, you're paying me $500 an hour on a $1 million claim. I'm not paid enough money here
1: to make this decision.
0: And that's when a light switched in my head. Why are employers, stop-loss carriers, third-party administrators and brokers and everyone, they have no idea. The actual responsibility lies with the plan sponsor. Those two people, those three people, that one person, that committee who make final claim decisions. Because as you can imagine, every once in a while, there's a gray area, high dollar claim that you're confused about, conflicted about. And to be quite honest, most plans, most employers, think about this. Imagine HR has the fiduciary responsibility. Right down the hall is the CFO.
1: Right.
0: You're going to make a $1 million claim decision that's going to decide whether or not that guy's child has a $1 million claims paid. You see all the emotional, legal, it's everything.
1: Right.
0: It's crazy.
1: So,
0: but that's the reality that people have to understand is that we're in.
1: So I think, you know, a couple of threads to pull out here that are important. The first is, you know, and I think you teased this at the beginning, but things that never happened before happen all the time.
0: Yes.
1: Is, you know, numero uno in all of this. And then secondly, and this feels like the parable of everybody, somebody, anybody, and nobody. And I don't know which one you were in that particular sequence, but, you know, everybody blames somebody when nobody did what anybody could have done,
0: yes.
1: You know, is the sort of ultimate punchline in all of this. But it feels a little bit like the conflicting incentives that are set up in this scenario are problematic. And am I right in saying that's not been resolved at this point? I mean, this is still the case running forward for most companies, if not all companies.
0: It is the case. And, you know, and again, I'm not trying to make this a commercial for my organization.
1: I'm just going to say rut-row.
0: But right that day is when I came up with the new service.
1: You created your service and company.
0: And the service was that you can outsource the final level appeals decision to a third party.
1: Right.
0: That can make do all the research, whether it's clinical and or legal.
1: Right.
0: And decide whether or not that claim is payable, and then they have to stand behind it. That's what we, and that funny part is, when we looked into creating this service, I looked, I'm like, it must already exist.
1: Right.
0: Somebody must have already done this.
1: Didn't even exist.
0: Didn't even exist. So the key thing here is, people have to understand, it's understanding what you're responsible for in the first place.
1: Yeah.
0: And then once you know that you're responsible for it, how do you deal with it? So going so back to...
1: Yeah. Can I push back just a little bit? Because, sure. You know, push that's back part all you of want. The purpose. I mean, all sounds entirely logical, but my pushback here is, but this feels like yet another layer of administrative whatever and importantly, cost that we have now added in to this already complex whatever, and that feels like not cost reduction, but ultimately increasing a cost.
0: I can see that being that's a fair, valid point you're making. Mm-hmm. However, what is, you know, the cost, it depends on what the cost is. And you mentioned another layer. The number of claims that, the only claims that this occurs on are never the small right. dollar claims.
1: Yep.
0: These are always six-figure claims when yep. this type of situation occurs. Mm-hmm. And let's just say they didn't outsource it to a third-party organization and make the decision on it.
1: Mm.
0: Now what? Now you have exactly what has happened in years past, where you got employees upset with their employer.
1: Yeah.
0: You have people at the company hearing the story of, you know, Joe, the CFO's child's claims weren't paid.
1: Paid, yeah.
0: Now you got people upset with the employer. Now you have the employer upset with their administrator. Now you have the administrator. It just causes it's a volcano eruption versus actually making the right decision and using the right process to make that decision. So what people don't realize is you have a duty to be prudent.
1: Hmm.
0: Going back to my discussion about reimbursement.
1: Yep.
0: Every plan has a duty, if you find out that you've paid a claim that you shouldn't have paid, an overpayment, to try to get that money back.
1: Right.
0: Okay? But what does prudent mean? If I have overpaid a doctor, let's say $1,000, okay? How should I try to get that $1,000 back, and how hard should I try to get that $1,000 back? It's going to cost me. If I write a letter to a doctor, say, hey, we're the plan. We paid you $1,000 twice for one service. Can you send us $1,000 back? I've sent one letter. Then I sent a follow-up letter. Then a third letter. Then a fourth letter. Do I file a lawsuit? Do I have a duty? Because we messed up right. to file a lawsuit. I will end up spending $20,000, $30,000, $40,000. So the definition of prudence comes into play here. It doesn't make any sense for me to spend $10,000 to get $1,000 back. So all the litigation that we see out there, when I read the cases and I see what's going on, whether it's Johnson & Johnson lawsuits, whether it's the Lewandowski lawsuits,
1: right.
0: whatever it might be, I always have to look at, all right, one, what happened? What was the process? How far... do the parties have to go to try to get the money back? And then how much of a spotlight do you put on the process if it's the normal, reasonable process that every other company in our industry also does? So there's so much when it comes to this. But my friend, don't forget, and I'm an attorney, so I'm putting down my own people. A big part of all this is lawyers looking for that next big right.
1: it's,
0: case.
1: Folks that know me well know that I have asked specifically for my headstone or whatever I end up being buried with to have three words on it: follow the money. It's all about the incentive, unfortunately, and we have to fix the underlying incentive, which is just a little bit troubling to me because I feel like what's the answer to that? Because you and I both, and I think the vast majority of people, even when they're following the incentive, I mean, let's not sort of cast aspersions on these individuals and suggest that they're, you know, behaving badly, because I don't think that's the way this plays out or is, you know, there are a few exceptions, but the majority of people are trying to do the right thing, but they have to work to that, even if they don't consciously. How is that fixable, and how should companies think about this? Because this is, I mean, this is very troubling in so many ways.
0: 100%. I can tell you this. And to me, the easiest way to, I don't want to say the easiest, probably the wrong word, but it is probably, I'm going to keep that word, easiest.
1: Okay.
0: Is to have just full transparency in what you're doing. So I'm going to give you an example.
1: Oh, I like this.
0: I have seen thousands of situations where brokers are paid a fixed rate, the fixed fee, right? Mm. You're the broker, you're paid a fixed fee. All right. And people like that. Right. Because why? They're not overcharging. You know exactly what they're charging. But as you know, human nature, sometimes when you get a fixed fee, you get lazy. You get complacent. There's no incentive for the broker to do anything extra. Right. Now, you can say, what are you talking about? You know, they can replace that broker. Yeah. Next year.
1: Right.
0: A year later. But if you hire a broker to manage your plan for the next year, for the next 12 months, and you go, we're going to pay you, you know, $100,000 a month. Okay. What's better? That or a broker that comes in and says, listen,
1: right,
0: your increases are going up by 20-25% every year.
1: Yep.
0: I am going to go in there and I am going to build a plan that's going to save you 40% on your plan. I'm going to charge you 30% of that as my fee.
1: Yep. You're at this fundamental sort of nexus for me as I think about healthcare in general. And, you know, I saw this in the NHS, which, you know, folks can say, well, it was free. It wasn't free. It was free at the point of service, et cetera.
0: Right.
1: But the reality was that all of those inefficiencies that you describe, I could see and were evident in, you know, the long waiting lists, the clinics where, hey, I'm just getting paid, so I'm just going to work. Whereas if you create the incentive, and part of me feels that the challenge here is how do you cap that? Because it's the exceptions that tend to spoil this. Because
0: 100%.
1: There's no harm in folks being incentivized to really be efficient, with all of those. But when you go, oh, this is really cool, we can, you know, manipulate this, and you get all of the fraud. Can you cap it? Yes. Okay.
0: So I would argue the best way to work on this going forward would be to have an incentive plan tied to a percentage of savings to show that that person is working, that brokerage firm is working, whatever it might be, but then cap it. Now, why? Because you mentioned it. Nick, we're talking about 1 out of 100 situations where you actually have a broker or some entity making more money on the claim than the doctor. That's a little nuts, but it happens. So by capping it, but I had a recent situation tied to a fiduciary, you know, a breach of fiduciary duty, where the employees of a union plan sued the brokerage firm for excessive fees. So they sued everybody, right? They sued the TPA for allowing it to happen. They sued the plan for signing a contract with the broker.
1: Right.
0: And then it was a public hearing, and I was there, and it was awesome. And the broker stands up there, and people are going, you made $10 million off our plan. And the broker just sits up there and goes, you know what? You're right. I did. I did make $10 million for your plan, but I saved the plan $100 million this year.
1: Right.
0: Compared to what you were spending last year. So in that situation, there was a cap.
1: Yep.
0: People were still so upset because they could see that one person or one group of people were getting this big check. Instead of looking back going, wait a second, how does this person get paid? This person gets paid by finding savings on charges.
1: Yeah.
0: A lot easier to blame one brokerage firm than it would be to blame every hospital in the metro area for charging too much, for the PBMs for charging too much, for the pharmaceutical companies to charge too much. So that's why I think what we haven't seen in the health plan side when it comes to fiduciary breaches, it's not as simple as what we have seen in the 401k world.
1: Right.
0: In the 401k world, the reason why you see all this litigation and all these lawsuits and settlements is because in the 401k world, it's pretty easy. I hire a brokerage firm to invest for me.

0: to an urgent care for myself. I walked into the urgent care and I noticed no sign, no signage of prices.
1: Oh, God. What?
0: And I said, I can argue that's a fiduciary breach, in my opinion. I sit there and go, in 2021, January of 2021, all providers are supposed to show their pricing. And only 25% have done so. So I said, miss, how much does it cost for me to walk in here, to walk through that door and see a doctor? What's it cost? And the woman said, I don't know.
1: Yep. Common refrain. Let's be clear. Unfortunately, we have run out of time. We're on another topic of pricing and transparency. You bring up the transparency. Let me just sort of tease this out. So there is fiduciary responsibility. We have complexity in healthcare that is not the same as it is in other institutional
0: like 401k plans and pension
1: where
0: plans.
1: It's easier to sort of reconcile that. There are solutions to this. Those solutions do cost money. They need to incorporate incentives if you want to get the maximum efficiency, but those incentives need to be capped at, you know, reasonable levels that are appropriate and, you know, cataloged against this. There are solutions, but, you know, ultimately this boils down to much more focus, much more intent on the part of the government, the regulatory authorities, and, you know, you should be avoiding this. You should be paying attention to this. Otherwise, you're going to find yourself in, you know, lots of trouble that's going to be very expensive. But we have run out of time, as we always do, unfortunately. It's always a pleasure, Adam. As always, learnt a lot. I think we have some great insights that our listeners can, you know, react to and pay attention to. Adam, thank you for joining me again on the show.
0: I appreciate it. And if possible, I'll give one takeaway. Really quick, understand who the plan fiduciaries are and make sure that the fiduciaries have a documented, repeated process for vendor selection, for every selection of all the entities they're going to utilize. Make sure it's monitored and that the compensation model is a reasonable model that can be defended. If you could do those things, then I feel that you can, you know, stay away from any fiduciary breaches. But again, honestly, thank you so much for the time today. It means a lot.

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1: Hello, this is Fred Goldstein, the co-host with Greg Masters of Pop Health Week on Healthcare Now Radio, and this is your Pop Health Minute. Let's talk about the fallacy of just looking at a program's high-risk members. I often see reports that say something like this. In year one, we had 500 high-risk members. Of those, in year two, we had 350. Our program demonstrated a 30% reduction in high-risk members. What they fail to state is that some people will move out of the high-risk category just naturally. It's called regression to the mean. While at the same time, others will become high-risk from lower-risk groups. The correct comparison is based on the overall net movement between risks and then comparing that to doing nothing at all. Let's try this again. Start with 500 high-risk members. 150 move to a lower category, or perhaps 125 moderate-risk members and 50 low-risk members move to high-risk. So 150 dropped out, 175 moved in. The high-risk went from 500 to 525 members. The population got worse. One more comparison to the natural flow is needed, which I'll discuss next time. And that's your Pop Health Minute on Healthcare Now Radio. I'm Fred Goldstein, your host. 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

0: 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Your host is Dr. Nick, the Incrementalist, a longtime innovator exploring incremental changes across various industries that can be applied in healthcare. Combining the powers of observation and real-world experience, Dr. Nick makes the case that innovations in healthcare can be accomplished incrementally, not just by moonshot events. Now, here is Dr. Nick.
1: 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Today, I'm sharing a conversation with Dr. George Sledge, the Executive Vice President and Chief Medical Officer at Caris Life Sciences, I recently had during an AI in Action virtual summit, where we discussed from discovery to delivery, how AI is reshaping biotech. So I think I've set things up. Hopefully people have that. So AI in biotech, and we're talking about that specifically. You know, this is super exciting in terms of the opportunity. I think Caris is at the forefront of some of this. And, you know, what I'm hoping you can do is share a little bit of, you know, your perspective on how AI is making a measurable impact. And I just to be clear, I did share a little bit of a teaser on your story on the breast cancer that you had discussed. So, but I think you can add so much more. So please tell us why you're excited, aside from your CV, obviously.
2: Well, we're excited because for the first time in human history, we have data sets large enough to answer big questions in ways that we weren't capable of doing so before. And we're capable of doing that because of artificial intelligence, because the ability to apply neural networks to these large data sets and the ability to bring multiple data sets together at once. So for instance, at Caris, and we're not unique in this, we have over 500,000 patients worth of whole exomes, over 500,000 patients worth of whole transcriptomes. We have digital pathology where we've digitized literally millions of slides, some H&E, some immunohistochemistry. And we have the data scientists who are able to take all of these data inflows and attach them to clinical data that we get from claims data and electronic health records. And when you're able to do that, you, of course, are able to ask lots of questions that we wouldn't have been able to ask previously. But my career as a researcher was based around phase 3 trials, you know, very large clinical trials. But those trials are good for answering really big questions and not good for answering a million other smaller questions. But we still are very interested in the phase 3 trials because, as you've already discussed, being able to apply modern artificial intelligence to those trials has allowed us to answer old questions in very new ways using very exciting technology. So it's a fun time to be a cancer researcher, and it's a particular fun time to be able to apply these new tools to the old problems.
1: So, I mean, just to be clear, I want to be sure I'm understanding this correctly. What you're saying is that the data's been there. We weren't able to analyze it in a way that was actually helpful to us. And now that we can bring this together in a more meaningful way, and I think importantly, you said apply live clinical data, we're starting to get new and revolutionary insights?
2: Indeed, indeed. So for instance, I mean, when you have, you know, 500,000 whole exomes, 500,000 whole transcriptomes, think in terms of what that actually means. So an exome is 23,000 genes. It's, you know, it's all the genes in a cell. The transcriptome is 61,000 transcripts per cell. So you're applying that in turn to tens or hundreds of thousands of patients, and you're applying it to their clinical data, which in turn may be similarly complex. And then you're also now applying that to images, which can be very, very complex. Again, the old problems that we used to address, I remember my first clinical trial that I ever published in the Journal of Clinical Oncology was a phase 2 trial with 20 patients. The data sets that I deal with now are 2 or 3 orders of magnitude larger than that, probably 3 orders of magnitude larger than that. And that just asks you, allows you to answer really cool questions in a really cool way. I mean, just to give a very simple, for instance, we, you know, at the ASCO meetings on Monday, I presented some of our own data where we were looking at a kind of unusual problem in breast cancer, which is to say ESR1 amplification of the estrogen receptor gene. We had to go through 30,000 breast cancer patients to find, I believe it was somewhere around 120 patients who had amplification. And so just being able to dig into those large data sets allows you to do things that you wouldn't have been able to look at previously.
1: Fantastic. So, I mean, from your perspective, you've been at this for an extended period of time. You've seen lots of variation and, I guess, increasing numbers of patients, you know, for a variety of reasons. But now the ability to use that data and process it. Can you give us some real-world examples of some of the insights, the utility that you've derived as a clinician?
2: Well, sure. Let me talk about what we've been doing recently with a product we call MyClarity. MyClarity is based around digital pathology. One of the things that's always fascinated me is, you know, if a pathologist looks through a microscope at a infiltrating lobular carcinoma, you know, that pathologist can identify that literally in seconds in many cases. Little known to most people is that just the very identification of ILC, classic pattern recognition by the human brain, allows you to identify a single gene mutation in the ecadherin gene. Now, if that's true for the human brain, the human eye, imagine what it's like for artificial intelligence, which is now able to look at very significant and misunderstood or totally not understood at all patterns that are present in a slide. You take a hematoxylin and eosin slide, cutting edge 1877 technology, the standard slide used around the world by pathologists, and that slide has immense amounts of data. It has data that tells you about the immune system. It has data, as I mentioned, that may tell you about mutations in the cancer. It has data about proliferation. It has data that we can identify off of a slide that tells you whether or not there's microsatellite instability in that patient's tumor. Even beyond that now, if we take those in bulk, and we've done this in the form of a number of large phase 3 clinical trials, you can ask the machine to identify the patterns that are correlated with particular outcomes. So for instance, in the analysis that we've done recently, we can take patients with early stage estrogen receptor positive breast cancer. These are patients who are in some cases at heightened risk for an early recurrence due to rapid proliferation of the cancer. In some cases, due to a very late recurrence that may be 10, 15, 20 years after diagnosis, and often off of an H&E slide, we can actually tell you who's at risk for early recurrence and who's at risk for great recurrence, late recurrence. Again, based upon our ability to apply artificial intelligence and to tease out from these individual slides what's going on. In turn, we can take those slides, and because we've done next generation sequencing, looking at the transcriptome and the exome, we can apply the knowledge that's obtained from those to the slide. This now gives us the ability, and this just, Nick, this just blows my mind. We can take we can have someone send us a slide, you know, take a picture of a slide, digitize it, upload it to Amazon Web Services, send it to us. We can apply an algorithm to it. We can turn that around within 24 hours and send back a result that tells whether or not a patient's at high risk for early recurrence, in which case she might need chemotherapy, or at high risk for late recurrence, in which case she'll need extended adjuvant hormonal therapy. This is something that we just simply couldn't do, even 2 years ago. So the ability to apply artificial intelligence to these large data sets is allowing us to answer really big, really important questions that directly impact patient care.
1: So, I mean, it reminds me a lot of astronomy where, you know, we're reobserving some of the data that we gathered primarily from, you know, non-visual range. and finding things that now confirm, you know, new insights and so forth. And, you know, much of this is about seeing more and also the ability to bring it together. You're clearly, you're using it, you're practicing, it's giving you value. How we integrate, I mean, a lot of the time for me, it boils down to workflow and integration. And I'll try and tease in a question that came up in the chat, which talked about security, that they intimated maybe it's AI agents, if you're using AI agents. And the question was specifically, how do you ensure the security and trust if that's what you're doing? So I know that's a big question. I've sort of lumped in something, but how is this all working in the flow, and how's the security?
2: So it's a great question. I guess the first thing to say is that, you know, companies such as mine have been dealing with this issue for a very, very long time. I mean, you know, HIPAA rules have been around for a long time, and we get punished severely if we violate them. So we have large banks of people whose sole job is, you know, is to take care of that sort of level of security at a level that I certainly don't understand. I think beyond that, you know, when you are applying artificial intelligence, for instance, certainly to the human genome, there's always a concern as to whether or not you can identify an individual off of, you know, off of that particular DNA. But, you know, this is, you know, this is a matter of keeping that data just really highly, you know, ultra secure. Beyond that, I would say is that while we use individual patient information to develop signatures, to develop algorithms, we don't then go back to those patients when we're looking at a new patient. So if, I mean, if, for instance, in the case that I just mentioned with the H&E slide, someone sends us a picture of an H&E slide, there's no way to that I'm aware of anyway, that you can identify an individual off of a right. hematoxylinacin slide that's sent over the internet. So I'm while I share the concerns, if we were talking about moving large DNA amounts across the internet, I'm less concerned for many of the other applications.
1: Right. And then from a workflow standpoint, how is this integrated into the practice? What are you, how are you and your organization struggling with this?
2: Yeah. Well, so we struggle with this in lots of different ways, as I'm sure your other speakers have mentioned to you. The very simple matter of having the electronic health record attached to external vendors, you know, can be a significant issue on a regular basis. But we have teams that do nothing but that. So that just becomes part of our standard workflow. For things such as what I mentioned, you know, again, this particular, what we call MyClarity, the ability to look at, use NGS and digital pathology to answer these sort of questions. This is actually fairly simple workflow. And that is to say, you know, the doctor doesn't care about the algorithm. The doctor cares about the result. So the workflow is fairly simple. The doctor calls up his pathologist, says, you know, send some slides to Caris. Caris processes them internally, sends the result back. It goes, you know, goes into the electronic health record. So that part, I think, is fairly straightforward.
1: And you know, relatively, I'm going to say new technology. I know we've been seeing a lot of this, but it is still new. And to be clear, you and I grew up in a healthcare system that we knew the answers, this sort of font of all knowledge. And, you know, clearly with the extent of medicine, that's not true. And I'm just sort of setting the stage. But what I'm primarily thinking about is, what's the reception of this? Because, you know, if you come back and you come back with something quite different to what the clinician is thinking, is there an do people see this as a real positive? How's that going?
2: Well, I always tell people that the hardest job in the planet right now is to be a general medical oncologist, and I say that because if you are a general medical oncologist, if you go to the FDA's hematology and oncology website and look at new indications, there's literally one new indication every week of the year for the past 5 or 6 years. And so I'm not
1: To be clear, I want to be sure that everybody understands that. New indication for treatment of a disease with a therapy of some description.
2: Yes, indeed. So think of, now a new indication is not a new drug, because a new drug may be used for several indications. But think about that. Think about what that means. If you are a general medical oncologist and you are in clinic and you're seeing a breast cancer patient, a colon cancer patient, a myeloma patient back to back, and every week there's something new, that where you have to learn about toxicity of therapy, where you have to learn about where it fits in the larger framework of the treatment, where you have to worry about all of the insurance stuff related to that, because you know the United Healthcares of the world may not be friendly in terms of rapid access for expensive new drugs. It's a really tough job. And so, part of what's going on in the AI field right now in the clinic, of course, is, you know, how do you keep up to date on these new therapies? I'm sure you've heard of Open Evidence, which I would say has become
1: frequent user.
2: and has become a leader in this area. So that certainly, you know, remains a significant help, and I'm sure there'll be others coming along as well. Clinical decision support, that's offered through the electronic health record, I think is going to become increasingly, important here in this era. At the same time, you know, that's just the drugs. Of course, there's also the diagnostic issues, like the algorithms that I've mentioned. Physicians are used to getting streams of knowledge from multiple different angles. They have to be. I mean, the average physician, lives, in a torrent of chaos, throughout the day. If you're seeing 20, 25 patients and nurses are circling
1: 7 minutes apiece, and
2: that's part of our normal lives. But just the sheer increase in the number of therapeutics and the number of diagnostics has made that job ever harder.
1: Right. I think, is it fair to say you're successfully implementing this in your own clinical practice? Is that true? As you think about that, so you've done that, your institution has done that. Mm-hmm. I think one of the pushbacks we get from a lot of this AI is this pilotitis, or, too many pilots. And how do you get from there to actual utility where people are going, they barely even notice that they've got a new tool. What separates pilot from success, do you think?
2: Mm-hmm. Well, within institutions, of course, there are ways of simplifying things like this. When I was at ASCO the other day, I was speaking to the leader of a large private cancer group in Los Angeles. And I asked exactly this question: how do you solve this problem? How do you do it? And first off, he pointed to the importance of guidelines. Organizations such as the NCCN and ASCO and ESMO and others, regularly update guidelines. These guidelines have made some things simpler for physicians. There is always the danger there, however, with a guideline-based practice, that you are, in essence, practicing, cookbook medicine that may not be particularly well individualized. So I think that, that's a continuing concern. But from a sheer survival standpoint, being able to have a ready reference that you can go to that will give you, what is last week's treatment from ASCO, as an update, becomes very, very important, indeed crucial for survival if you're a doc.
1: Interesting. Question online, and I think this is, it's tough, but I think it's important to sort of address it, think about it. There's increasing pricing pressures, for all of these new biotechs and the cost of these drugs and so forth. And, as I think about this, there's, you talked about it, reuse, reallocation. There's some fear, certainly coming from the audience here, that this potentially offsets and, might decrease some of the innovation because now there's not as much of an incentive. Do you see that as a valid concern?
2: Yes. It's not just fear; it's a reality. I mean, healthcare is either the leading or second leading cause of people going bankrupt in the United States.
1: Yeah,
2: I mean, these expenses are ridiculous and ridiculously high. My feeling there, and again, the one new indication a week certainly magnifies the economic burden.
1: Right.
2: When you're talking about drugs that, you know, are costing $10,000, $15,000, $20,000 a month, then you're talking about an astonishing economic burden where most families just simply can't afford it.
1: Right.
2: If they're not adequately insured. So, you know, the fixes there, of course, are the economic ones, the fixes related to things like Medicaid expansion and the like, that are important. But beyond that, the science fix is an interesting one. We talk about precision medicine. Most of these new drugs, even though they are precise in that they have a specific molecular target, are not particularly precise in terms of telling you who's going to respond,
1: right.
2: Who's going to benefit.
1: Who should get it versus who shouldn't.
2: Who should get it, who shouldn't get it. And, you know, so part of what's exciting about this AI revolution that we're going through right now is that because we're allowed to look at claims data, electronic health record data, attach it to all this molecular data, we can in a really, really special way predict which patients will or will not respond to many, many.
1: So getting therapies. Better value for our spend, right?
2: Yes. I mean, first off, the best way to avoid toxicity is to not take a drug that won't work. Right. I mean, that is absolutely the best way to reduce healthcare cost related to toxicity. Mm-hmm. If we know a drug's going to be ineffectual, then you shouldn't give it. And I'm actually confident that the AI is going to be a major part of this solution. Mm-hmm. There are barriers there. I've always, I've posited this to, in discussions. I would love to have access to many large databases that exist within many pharma companies, but I imagine the chief medical officer for Merck or BMS or whatever going into their boss and saying George Sledge would like to develop a signature that will tell you the 50% of the patients getting our $32 billion a year drug that they'll benefit or not benefit. I would imagine that CMO would be looking for a new job in a hurry.
1: Mm.
2: And so I think part of the fix there that we're going to need is actually to make sure not only that we have great new drugs, and congrats to the companies for coming up with them, but that we're able then to use our other data and use our novel artificial intelligence technologies to identify the patients more or less likely to
1: right.
2: benefit.
1: Well, great. I think great insights. I'm going to leave you with one quick question. We're out of time. Mm-hmm. And it actually came from the audience, and I think it's a great closer for you. What's the future of this AI technology for cancer treatment? Where's you're excited now, but I'm sure you can see, and I will ask you to be brief, please.
2: The data sets will get larger and larger and larger. I said we had 500,000 of this and 500,000 of that. 5 years from now, that will be millions and millions. The data will come in quicker. So we'll have larger answers quicker and better answers for patients. I think that will change things in a hurry. That will allow us to say, Mrs. Jones, you have breast cancer type 3B. We know that your cancer will respond to this drug. We know that based upon our ability to do next generation sequencing on circulating tumor DNA, that we'll be able to predict when a resistance mechanism will occur. And then we'll be able, based upon that data coming out of that analysis, to tell you which drug you should take to prevent progression. That's an exciting future.
1: Unfortunately, as usual, we've run out of time. I just want to thank you once again for joining me on the show. Dr. Sledge, thank you so much.
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4: Dated dietary guidelines from the federal government target obesity and reducing your risk of diseases such as type 2 diabetes, heart disease, and stroke. Mayo Clinic nutrition expert Dr. Donald Hendrud says the guidelines recommend you make small, realistic changes over time. For example, limiting added sugar to less than 10% of total daily calories.
5: Sugar has no nutritional value other than providing calories. It may have a slightly toxic effect in the body in some ways. It displaces other foods that provide more nutrition.
4: Plus, it may make you gain weight. Dr. Hensrud says the guidelines are useful, but there is some information that's missing, such as the World Health Organization study on how processed meat causes cancer. Here are the basics. 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I'm Vivian Williams, and for more health news, visit the Mayo Clinic News Network. With your Mayo Clinic Radio Health Minute, I'm Vivian Williams. When it comes to heart health, we focus on numbers, blood pressure, cholesterol, blood sugar, and weight. New research shows we should also count activity,
6: because that can have an impact on those numbers. The most important part to focus on is just getting out there and doing something to be active. Whatever it is you enjoy doing, that's the most important part, because you're more likely to stick with it.
4: Dr. Amy Pollack says a study in the journal Creative Nursing shows women who walk briskly for 150 minutes a week, that's about 30 minutes 5 days a week, can improve their heart numbers.
6: Blood pressure and weight improved in under 3 months' time with just moderate walking exercise.
4: The study also shows rewarding yourself with a treat other than food boosts incentive.
6: Really can help you to improve the amount of time that you spend exercising.
4: For more information, talk with your doctor or visit mayoclinic.org.
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0: the noise and tune in to News You Can Use, the show that gives you a quick insight into the latest twists and turns in healthcare news, where every diagnosis comes with an order of side-splitting humor. Your hosts are Dr. Nick, a longtime host, innovator, and healthcare wizard who can prescribe a digital dose of innovation to cure even the most ailing operational inefficiencies, and Dr. Craig Joseph, the healthcare guru who can diagnose both patient and software glitches with equal precision, making sure hospitals run smoother than a well-oiled robot dock. So buckle up, because we're diving into the ER of excitement, the ICU of irrationality, and the waiting room of wacky wisdom. Now here's Dr. Nick and Dr. Craig.
1: Welcome to the month of June. I'm Dr. Nick.
2: And I'm Dr. Craig.
1: This week, we'll be dissecting the latest healthcare news, unraveling the twists and turns, and making sense of the debacles.
2: Just remember, life's a lot like a breaking news story. Unpredictable, often absurd, and occasionally leaving you wondering if it's all just a cosmic prank.
1: This week, we take a look at OpenAI's publication of some science, ERs that turn patients away.
2: And we also dive into ACA enrollment, ECG automated analysis, and a curious case of the bomb squad being called to the emergency department.
1: But first off this week, we have the American Diabetes Association and their published article, Kerfuffle. So, can you tell us, Craig, what that was all about? Do you know the background?
2: I know some of it. I feel like you might know more of it. The American Diabetes Association, which I believe is an association in America that tries to help people with diabetes.
1: Right.
2: Yeah. And it's got multiple
1: components. So far, you're right. This is unusual, but keep going.
2: I know, but I feel like I'm on a roll, so you should let me keep going.
1: Oh, yes.
2: Yeah, don't keep interrupting me.
1: I'm sorry.
2: See, you just did it again.
1: Yeah, it's a habit.
2: How long can we do this? The ADA.
1: Oh my God. Wait. It's got to be one of those games from that comedy show that I love.
2: We can keep going. The ADA has a kind of a scientific arm where they're actually focused on science and trying to move it along so that people with diabetes can get right. Better care, of course. And, there was an article, so they have a journal, it's a scholarly research academic journal, and they had published an editorial there about certain topics, and one of them was the government funding for various research. And it was an editorial, so it had an opinion. But it was published in their journal. And at their conference, apparently the people that wrote that journal editorial were handing out copies to people. And that's all that happened. And nothing else happened.
1: Dun, dun, dun.
2: And that's the end of the story, I believe, yeah. Nick.
1: I think not.
2: Oh, did something else happen after?
1: Oh, yeah. So I absolutely right. Published articles, handing them out. And then suddenly there is a kerfuffle, as we like to say in England. And those folks that were distributing this article, which was, essentially critical of some of the funding changes that have taken place as a result of the administration's moves, were essentially approached and told, you're not allowed to distribute this, and were ultimately essentially kicked out, I believe.
2: They were. They had to give in their. They had to give back their credentials to the meeting that they had paid to attend.
1: Yeah, paid to attend, right.
2: For handing out. And again, I want to emphasize, like, this was not just, hey, I wrote up this thought piece.
1: Yes, right.
2: And I'm handing it out. This was from the journal that this organization that was hosting this meeting had published. And so it was a bit odd.
1: Odd is, I think, something of a, how can I put it, generous. I mean, that's just, it's bizarre is perhaps more appropriate. But come on, fellas, ladies, gentlemen, you know, this is just ridiculous. And whoever you thought you were placating, did you think about all the other folks that you weren't placating? Anyway, I just, silliness. But we're full of silliness, unfortunately. Moving on, sadly,
2: but before we move on, I just want to say one thing. And I believe this is an original thought. And so you might want to write this down.
1: If I had sound effects, I'd use them right now, but I don't.
2: If Dr. Nick, you don't want something to be publicized or to go to a larger audience, I think they call it the Streisand effect. This is not original. Maybe this is not original thought. It's if you're interested in not publicizing something, probably not making a big deal of it would have been a better thing. Because I think most of us would agree that if you would have just let these people pass out this article that appeared in the journal, we would not be talking about this right now because no one would know anything about it because it would have reached dozens and dozens of people. Instead, now it's reached millions. This story.
1: Yeah. It has. It's definitely causing. It's now, the news cycle has moved, you know, another
2: Absolutely.
1: 2 days forward. So nobody remembers it anymore. But yes. I think I even read up about the Streisand effect. And of course, it was Barbara Streisand who drew attention to something. I think that's what I recall. But anyway,
2: That's exactly what happened. You know, she drew attention to something that was probably not going to get a lot of attention.
1: And this was before social media. And it only gets worse with social media because,
2: Indeed.
1: Boy, do people pile on.
2: and while the the media did cover this and has moved on, you and I have not.
1: No. Well, speak for yourself. I think I might have done, but...
2: All right. We'll move on after this,
1: podcast. I think we should move on. ACA enrollment is down. I think the stats suggest that whilst we were up at 24 million or so last year, figures showed 19, about just slightly over 19 million. That's problematic unless we're missing a bunch of people who are getting insurance elsewhere, do you think? Or we've got so many people employed that they're getting insurance through employment? Is there some, it's not as bad as it sounds?
2: Well, it sounds pretty bad. Let's just make sure everyone knows what we're talking about when we say ACA. So we're also known as Obamacare.
1: Here we go. Yes.
2: All right. I just think that's a more common
1: it is the term, but yes.
2: So a bunch of people that that got health insurance, millions of people, 5 million people who had gotten health insurance, and this is private health insurance, of course, with some subsidies from the federal government because of how much money they made or for various other reasons, those subsidies were stopped in a recent bill. And so now we're seeing, of course, I think it's not, I think the correlation doesn't always mean causation, but in this case, I think it's highly likely that the cause of this 5 million decrease is due to the lack of funding. And so it became too expensive for people. And so
1: that's right. The prices went up.
2: The prices went the insurance prices went up, but also for these folks, it went way up, more than average, because they were getting subsidies which are no longer there.
1: Triple digit percentage rises, I believe, if I recall. Certainly over 100 and some 200. I remember seeing.
2: And I think we've said it many times on this podcast, but it's probably not the case that people who lose their health insurance stop going to the hospital or emergency department for emergencies or for care, or they stop getting sick. Let me even put it that way. They're still sick.
1: In a perfect segue, this is unique to our show. Let's be clear. Since you're talking about accessing emergency care, why is it that these folks who are no longer insured end up at the emergency room? That is because of the appropriately called EMTALA, which is emergency. I can't remember what it stands for, I'm sure. But essentially, that is the requirement for U.S. hospitals to treat anybody and everybody, irrespective of their ability to pay. Now, you can treat...
2: Nick, I have to stop you. First of all, you said Emtala weirdly with this weird accent of yours that
1: it's hard for me.
2: I have to be honest. Like, I have a little translator app right here that helps me understand what you're saying.
1: You said that didn't work for the Scots.
2: However, Emtala doesn't require them to treat patients who come into the emergency department. It requires them to stabilize.
1: I'm sorry.
2: To the emergency department. They have to be stable. They have to stabilize.
1: I was getting there because I said, they treat, but then they can discharge. They don't have to
2: fix
1: ultimately, which is what a lot of this, and they can't charge for it. But this brings us to this unique emergency room group that are able to turn patients away, which I have to say was a bit of a shocker to me. It's this company called Nutex Health, based in Houston, apparently. And they are just taking cash-paying patients. You show up, they'll tell you this is how much they want, and it's an awful lot. And if you can't pay it, bye-bye. Which I found surprising, but apparently it's not to you.
2: No, it was surprising to me because I was under the impression that Emtala, and like you, that's a law that I don't know what Emtala stands for. But I do know that it was written because emergency departments were turning patients away
1: right.
2: who didn't have insurance or who couldn't pay in prior to their treatment. But what I didn't understand, and I think a lot of people didn't understand, is that this is not a law that applies to all emergency rooms. This is a law that applies to all emergency rooms and hospitals who participate with Medicare. And you and I and many, many, many others kind of foolishly thought that that was all the hospitals. How could you not participate
1: right.
2: with Medicare? It's not required. You can open up a doctor's yep. office and say, I don't take Medicare, I don't take Medicaid, I don't take Blue Cross. You do whatever you want to do.
1: Increasing numbers of folks are doing that, sadly, but yeah,
2: so
1: understandably.
2: So it sounds like, based on this article, these folks have said, well, we don't participate with Medicare.
1: And
2: so we are under no such legal obligation to stabilize patients who present to us. Now, they do say, I think, that they voluntarily screen all patients, and which they're not required to do, they say, to ensure they're you know, not dying. I don't know what that means. They call 911 and take you to another emergency
1: room. Yeah, that seemed. I mean, there was a case of somebody that was showing signs of classical signs, is what it was described as of a heart attack, but they couldn't pay up front, so they were turned away.
2: Yeah, it's not.
1: It's a bad look.
2: It doesn't seem like a good look. It may be legal. We're not lawyers.
1: Yes.
2: It may be legal. Sounds like it's legal, but it's not a great look. And I think once people kind of understand what that means, then they'll avoid these folks, unless they are very confident that what they have is not really an emergency. But if it's not really an emergency, then why are you going to the emergency room?
1: Well, and I would say that where there's bad behavior, there's typically more bad behavior. And based on what I was reading, it sounds like there's a little bit more of that going on with what I can only describe as misuse of the No Surprises Act that is in heavy use currently. And there's a lot of discussion and pushback on this idea that this arbitration process should make sure that the physician practices are getting paid. But people are, once again, they've found that this is a great way to squeeze more money out of the system inappropriately. It was, you know, the intentions were good, and they're using this arbitration process to essentially increase charges way beyond anything that's expected. But unfortunately, that will be a topic for another show, another time. But, I agree.
2: It is very confusing to put out a sign that says emergency room. And for folks, again, I was just like, well, if I had done my research ahead of time and known that if I have chest pain,
1: right.
2: I shouldn't go to this
1: emergency
2: room. But the vast majority of us, A, cannot do that. And B, even if we did it in an emergency, you're generally not thinking very clearly, and you're looking to get to the closest emergency room. And this is not going to be this is
1: and I think, to be clear, that act does not apply to urgent care centers. They're not covered under that metric or whatever.
2: I believe you're correct.
1: So you would know I don't go to that if I really, you know, I'm in trouble and I expect to be treated no matter what. But well, on a lighter, brighter note, I don't know about you from your time in medical school and whatever, but I remember ECGs, and I have to say they were fascinating to me because they were electrical and we were sort of measuring and it was directional. And, you know, they truly, they were interesting from a scientific engineering standpoint, but my God, they could be incredibly difficult to read, not least of all because they were quite difficult to get clean. There was an awful lot of noise. I will say that I did win an ECG competition as a medical student. I did win it.
2: Was there a cash prize? Like what?
1: The prize was a book on ECG analysis, and I won this. But it came with a note that said we felt you needed it more than anybody else.
2: So hashtag
1: maybe
2: winning.
1: It wasn't the win I should be proud of, but I did enjoy reading the book and I learned a lot about it. But still problematic now, automated reads. But new information, new study, and I've seen a fair amount of coverage on this that says you can actually analyze these things and we can get to predictive data that is, I'm going to say invisible. It's just not visible to the human eye, perhaps. And some of the automated tools are saying, hey, we can see things that are happening weeks, months, I don't even know the time frame beforehand. I think pretty exciting.
2: It's amazing. And the concept here is that there are data hiding that we can't see with the human eye. And but that an AI can make out patterns and then look for those patterns in this data. And so the example from the New York Times article that you're referencing was a patient who came in and said he was having a hard time breathing and was coughing, maybe coughed up some blood, and had been near a fire, had been near smoke. So it made sense that this was a lung problem. And they did an ECG just to be on the safe side. And the ECG showed some abnormalities, but nothing concerning enough to admit the patient. However, they had been where the patient had gone to, they were doing a study and the data from the ECG, or it used to be called EKG, probably still is, went and was analyzed by an AI.
1: At least in this country anyway, but go on.
2: There you go. And the AI said, hang on a second. This seems very abnormal. And to even to an expert cardiologist, it wasn't abnormal or wasn't
1: Echo very Next abnormal. Is the name of the company if anybody's interested.
2: Yeah. And so they called the patient back days after they had sent him home and said, hey, you need to come in right now for an echo. And the echo showed just horrible dysfunction. And he was admitted and I think had surgery to help him. And so I think I'll tell you what my take home message from this is, that the data that we're collecting, that you might be collecting now, that every day through your phone or through other, your smartwatch, your sleep or your exercise, smart equipment, it might benefit you 2 years from now when someone develops an algorithm or an AI that can look at this just gobs and gobs of data and come up with things that you couldn't see. And so I tell you this, I'm doing sleep tracking now. And what that means is I'm wearing my Apple Watch at night.
1: Oh, interesting.
2: I'm wearing it sounds much more impressive to tell you that I'm aggressively sleep tracking, but really I'm just wearing this watch at night.
1: I have been for years. I find it fascinating, but it doesn't obsess me.
2: It doesn't. Problems. It's one of those things I don't even know what to do with this information. It's like, you slept well last night. Congratulations. All right. Well, I don't know.
1: Yeah, right. And they give you a score, which...
2: I get a score, and it also, it yells at me, I guess, if I didn't go to bed early enough. But Anyway, I don't find it super helpful now, I have to say. But I think that that data, which is getting stored somewhere on my phone or in my iCloud account, might be cool and useful in the future. And yeah. That's really my incentive for kind of doing it now. Not so much that's going to help me now, but it might help me in the future when an algorithm like this says, hey, let me have at it and see what I can come up with.
1: As long as it doesn't, you know, get you too much navel gazing and gets you all wound up into a thing, because that's one of the downsides of this that I see, and I've seen specifically with some individuals where they do. But no, you're right. The ability, and look at all that data that we're accruing. The only industry that accrues more data than healthcare rate of accrual is astrophysics, otherwise, or astronomy, astrophysics. That's all, you know, potentially mineable with all of this, which is, you know, interesting. And certainly exciting. So very cool. OpenAI published a paper that was in Nature, which is peer-reviewed, to be clear. And they claimed that they were essentially better than Open Evidence's results. And there was a lot of coverage. I saw a lot of people talking about this online, and what I found really interesting was a very strong pushback on the part of Open Evidence that has risen to the level of requesting a retraction of the paper, which I find kind of interesting. But, you know, to be clear, you've got lots of people using this tool. We've talked about this before. Open Evidence has, you know, really, I think, taken the market, and you know, they're saying that this wasn't quite as clear-cut or as appropriate from, you know, model contamination. There was bias in, you know, some of the content. It's just very disappointing. And most, for me, most disappointing, I typically go, if it's peer-reviewed, I feel, you know, reasonably safe. But now I don't.
2: Yeah, well, plus this was Nature. Which is an international, exactly, very well-respected journal. Open Evidence, which is a company that put together an AI that's just based only on scientific evidence, as opposed to OpenAI or ChatGPT, which is what they make, or Claude from Anthropic, which is everything. And they, like you said, it's been wildfire for physicians using it and talking to it and asking it questions. And I don't feel like I'm sophisticated enough to say, oh yes, for sure, this is right and this is wrong. However, it did seem that Open Evidence had some valid points.
1: No, they sure did.
2: They had some valid points.
1: When somebody said, look here, I went, oh yeah, which, you know, is just evidence of my lacking of looking, I guess.
2: Yeah. And they'd also, I mean, they're saying that some of the authors had financial, those people wanted us to buy something from them and we didn't. And now they're sore at us. And yeah, so it's a sticky situation.
1: It's a pretty sordid story, right?
2: It is. I mean, it's not clear cut that these these general models are better.
1: Takeaway point: even if it's published in a very reputable journal, we need a dose of salt with everything to make sure that we assess things as deeply as we possibly can.
2: Indeed.
1: All right. Well, wrapping up, it seemed only appropriate, courtesy of Mr. Histalk, who drew my eyes to this because it did remind me of my time in the emergency room in a particular hospital that had a lot of these problems. It was the bomb disposal unit that was called to a French hospital, which and in fairness, Mr. Histalk does not use clickbait, but that was very clickbaity for me. I was definitely wanting to look to see, wait, what? Would you like to explain?
2: No. a World War II? Was it First World War?
1: It was World War I.
2: Artillery shell.
1: Yes. Was discovered in a man's rectum. He came in complaining of, I don't know whether it was pain, but certainly discomfort. And I, in an unusual foot, And I, in an unusual circumstance,

0: Why? There are so many other objects you could pick, but...
1: The article says it's they dated it to 1918.
0: 1918. Yeah.
1: That's a long time ago. So I think it might be unstable. Yeah, they had to like clear a whole like floor in case it.
0: I've never been in a hospital where we had to have a bomb alert and whatever, but I didn't. I've not worked in places where that would typically occur. But oh well. It certainly made me smile. It brought back a lot of memories. I'm just going to say. some very humorous and happy times in primarily it was all in the emergency room in days before phones and days before social media. Thankfully for me anyway. Unfortunately, we find ourselves at the end of yet another episode where we explored mostly healthcare's mysteries, certainly some pretty strange stories, let's be clear, before they became your emergencies. Until next time, I'm Dr. Nick.
1: And I'm Dr. Craig.
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1: In this week's special edition of News You Can Use on Healthcare Now Radio, I sat down again with Adam Russo. He's the CEO and co-founder of the FEAR Group, and we're exploring the No Surprises Act. Contextual, for sure, because we've just had the final rule announced. Adam, welcome back to the show.
2: It's an absolute pleasure to be back for the third time. This is great. Well, thank you.
1: I can't talk about everybody else, but I certainly enjoy these conversations because there's definitely a mind meld going on here for me, at least. So for the benefit of those listening, if you haven't heard about it, and to be clear, if you haven't, you ought to, even if you don't think you ought to, I think you ought to know. What is the No Surprises Act and what's the history of it?
2: Sure. I mean, this is an example of, you know, regulators, people in D.C., you know, thinking that they're going to come up with this great idea to save money, right, to lower overall healthcare costs, and the exact opposite has happened. So the No Surprises Act means exactly what it says, no surprises for a member. So when a patient believes that they are going to a facility that is an in-network facility, so they have coverage at this particular hospital with this particular doctor or this particular provider, that their health insurance will cover it, and except for, you know, obviously any copay or deductible, but that's it. There would be no other balance bill that would be due by the actual member, the patient. So example of that back in the day before the NSA was created and implemented was, if let's say my wife, knock on wood, was pregnant again, right? We already have four kids. I don't need a fifth. So let's say that happens. And my wife chooses a hospital that is in network. Many times, for example, the anesthesiologist who gives my wife anesthesia so that she doesn't suffer through the process for 2 days, that person, that anesthesiologist, is actually not in network. They are out of network. So my wife has her, you know, hospital stay paid for. She has, you know, the room, all that paid for. But then there'll be a balance bill for, let's say, $10,000 for the anesthesiologist and the anesthesiology that she had received. That's a surprise to her. So what the government said was, we need to get rid of these surprises. Excuse me. And if there's ever a out-of-network situation, we will ensure that there is no surprise, that the entire bill will be paid. And if there's some kind of dispute, we will have this independent dispute resolution process, IDR process, to ensure that both sides have the opportunity to give their say as to why they feel they should be paid more, or why they feel, or why the plan, let's say, feels it's paid enough, and it goes in front of a neutral arbitrator. That was the overall goal of the entire plan.
1: And for a little bit of context here, if you haven't experienced this, there wasn't a the original intent of this was to try and remove some of that. I can tell you, I have my own experience, and it's funny you use anesthesiology because that was the specific example I had when I had my colonoscopy, you know, expecting literally a zero bill because that was part of the preventative care that, you know, I'm appropriately doing and so forth. And I get this astoundingly high bill and I'm, what the, you know, and sure enough, that's what it was. And, you know, so then I went down this big squirrel hole, and now, before anybody's shooting me up with propofol, the question out of my mouth before they put me out is, are you in network?
2: That's right.
1: Now, to be clear, in subsequent instances that had disappeared, and, you know, I think there was an attempt, but so there was a more formalized, so that you've not got folks like me who are a bit, you know, really focused on making sure that this doesn't happen. and they developed this no surprises. And I've got to say, you're the first person that's referred to it as NSA, which I prefer that moniker for those three letters. I'm just going to say.
2: Well, I just noticed that in the insurance industry, everything is, you know, everything is, right? TPA, NSA, you name it, ASA. I mean, I can give you, right. I mean, we could play a game, a drinking game. I'd be drunk pretty soon. I guarantee you that much.
1: All right. So we understand the problem. The NSA, or No Surprises Act, was then created to answer that, which was to say, that's not right. You should stop this. And the idea being, and let me test this out with you, is that a patient comes in, like your wife, for a pregnancy, and the facility and everybody involved says, we're going to treat you, you're in network, and this is what you would expect to pay, be it a copay, whatever the elements are. And if anything happens on the back end of that, it's not the patient's responsibility, correct?
2: Exactly. That was the whole point.
1: Well, this sounds great.
2: Right. And it is great for patients. At the time of the bill, it is great. There is no balance bill. So from the standpoint of, at the end result, did it limit or reduce or eliminate balance billing on surprise bills?
1: Right.
2: 100%.
1: Yes.
2: It worked.
1: Excellent. Yep.
2: No question.
1: As well, my experience.
2: Exactly. However, what also has happened is all the out-of-network claims that the patient no longer has any responsibility for, the claim, the charges, and the amount paid on those claims has increased dramatically. We're talking about, it is now, and we're seeing it across the country, more and more providers are actually realizing, hey, wait a second, why should we be in network? We're better off going out of network,
1: right,
2: taking advantages of the actual opportunities based on the process of the NSA process. So how it flows. And they're now, certain providers all across the country are taking advantage of it. And in many cases are actually being paid more than what their original charge for the bill was. So it's not even a matter of being paid at 100% of the bill. So let's say the bill comes to the health plan and it's for 10 grand. Many times, if the health plan says, no, we're not just going to pay this $10,000, we're going to pay five. If that provider decides to go down the route of the IDR process that's in place, the independent dispute resolution process, many times they'll actually get $20,000 for the same bill instead of the original even 10. This is what we're seeing. And more providers are getting smart about it. They're actually much further ahead of the game than the health plans are in regards to the battle on the other side. And that's a major concern. And it's one of the reasons why my company, The Fia Group, has grown tremendously over the past few years, because we knew early on that the NSA would be a game changer in regards to how claims were paid, how this whole process would be handled. And we knew that in the current environment that we live in, most administrators, most carriers on the health plan side do not have the infrastructure or the process or even the claim software built to manage the flow of how the NSA claims work. It's a total different compliance process, total different regulatory scheme, total different notification process that has to be built in to your system. And unfortunately, even though we're a few years in, most plans and most administrators still don't get it right.
1: So I want to emphasize this because I think it's important for people to understand. Because on the one hand, as a patient, you're going, oh, well, I'm not getting a bill. I don't have the copay. There's no cash going out. Oh, that's fine. That's all good. But when you follow the money, and this is what's important in my mind, and I think this is why everybody needs to understand this. If your insurer, whoever is paying those bills on your behalf, is now paying even more for the care that they've bought on your behalf as an insurer and, you know, delivering, guess what happens? your premiums go up and you complain, but you don't see the straightforward line. And this is the beauty of talking to Adam. He has such deep insight. He's been fighting this battle very effectively, I have to say, to essentially allow folks to start to deliver care at a lower cost. So we could already get it at a lower cost, but now, you know, the system has been corrupted. It's the only word I can come up with. And there's more money. There is misbehavior on at least, certainly that this would appear to be the providers, the physicians and their practices and their offices. So, you know, once again, this is not always pointing the finger of blame at the insurance industry. And, you know, you get what you incent. So the fact that your company has, you know, expanded extensively as a result of that is, that's good for you, but maybe not necessarily for the industry. What are you doing? How do we fix it? I mean, this final rule was issued May 28th, 2026, right?
2: So no, that so there was, you know, this the final ruling was, you know, changes made to try to make the process better.
1: Oh,
2: on May 26th.
1: Okay. We tweaked so, it.
2: Right. So they try to tweak it. And however, you know, one of our employees, our senior vice, our chief provider relations officer, Scott Bennett, actually testified in D.C. a few weeks back in front of the House and Ways Committee talking about what the major issues are. Yep. And let me just give you some numbers here. So you're right. We expect, because of this happening, all these claim costs getting higher, the member's not going to see it on their individual bill. But if you look at 2027 and what the trends look like, we're not seeing a lesser increase in premium costs. We're seeing it go even higher.
1: More?
2: Even more. Yes. And, you know, I am part of a large claims task force on behalf of our industry, which is the Self-Insurance Institute of America. And just one of the carriers involved just shared some of their data. And just to give you an example, claims above $1 million, individual claims above $1 million from this one carrier in our industry has gone from in the mid 200s to almost 400 claims over $1 million. It used to be a couple of years ago, you see that's, one or two a year.
1: That's 100% increase.
2: We're talking close to $600 million on those 400 claims, individual claims. That's what we're seeing. So what the data is showing is a higher provider bills, charges in the first place, higher arbitration offers being awarded to the providers, and employers, self-funded employers and health plans, paying more on each individual claim. It's almost to the point where if you're an employer or an administrator who does not have a sound process to fight back on this, you're almost better off just paying 100% of the bill, original bill cost.
1: Right.
2: Because what we're seeing, and here's how this all happened. So when the NSA was going to come out, what it said was they were going to look at a few key characteristics, okay, for each provider. One is what the average provider charges in that particular area for that procedure, one. What is the quality, actual quality metrics of that facility compared to other facilities for that particular procedure? Then there's acuity. Acuity, for those who don't know, and I learned this too a couple of years back, how complex, how complicated is the procedure? Everyone knows, everyone should know that, you know, doing a procedure on a 65-year-old individual maybe a bit more complicated if that individual than if that individual was 25. Okay. So even though it's the same procedure, one should be charged more than the other because it's more complex. So when we saw these rules come out, the first thing we did was we realized no other software, no vendor, no TPA, no administrator has built their claim system process to be able to answer all these questions. Because here's the thing. Most arbitrators are not getting paid tens of thousands of dollars when they're arbitrating on $1 million claim or $500,000 claim. They're being paid anywhere from $250 to $800 per arbitration. So you cannot give them a 30-page synopsis.
1: All right.
2: We built it so that it's one page and they can see exactly what's happening.
1: Can I tell you what my terrible thought is from this? Oh my goodness, that's a great business opportunity. I could build some AI tools and stuff, and there's another piece of the pie being taken out. So, all right. So it's just appalling. And I want to clarify, it's not just the physicians, the practices. I mean, one of the things that the insurers are certainly alleging is that it's, in a lot of instances, it's the practices that are owned by private equity firms.
2: 100%.
1: Gaming the process. So, you know, to be clear, not to try and demonize a specific group, I think it's easy to do that. But, you know, winning these massive awards, flooding the system with disputes as essentially that's a business strategy. That's
2: 100%.
1: That's morally bankrupt in my view. I got to be clear, using these legal loopholes, there's a legal battleground developing. Clearly, you know, you and your folks have stood up in Congress, trying to address that. I think there was a significant case where the Anthem versus Halo MD, where the lawsuit was dismissed by a major insurer. That, you know, alleged that they were, you know, misbehaving on thousands of disputes. So,
2: right.
1: Huge, huge problem. And once again, you know, I'm delighted. I'm so glad that I'm on the call with you because, we talk right down to the key issues. But I'm keen to hear what your perspective is of how people listening to this show should think about this and how we address. How are you addressing it in your own organization? Because we know that you've got one of the most attractive healthcare benefits program on the planet. I'm just going to say, based on what I've heard, but how are you addressing it? How should we address it?
2: So remember what I said a couple minutes ago, that the NSA has its own claims process of notices,
1: yep,
2: how much time you have to respond, et cetera. And the way it's set up is, there is a 30 business day negotiation period,
1: right,
2: where every single plan can negotiate with the provider.
1: Yep.
2: Well, here's the problem. Most administrators don't have enough people,
1: right,
2: in their areas to actually be able to proactively try to negotiate. And providers are getting smart in regards to ignoring the request for the negotiation, hoping to go into the arbitration process. Why?
1: Can I interrupt you for a second? Because
2: yes,
1: I feel like they learned that process from the insurers who
2: 100%
1: never answer when you're looking for prior auth or focusing on denial. So there's a little bit of us too. Sorry, go on.
2: And you cannot use, so AI can be used to figure out how much to pay on a claim.
1: Right.
2: Right. But AI cannot be used to negotiate the claim.
1: Nope.
2: You need people.
1: Yep.
2: And if I'm not going to name names, but I can tell you that across the country, large carriers have come to us and said, how are you winning over 50% of the time when the industry average is less than 10? It keeps going down. And you're right. We did a national NSA report on provider-driven excessive billing. And we published it a few months back. You can find it on our website. And what the data is showing goes right back to what you said a few minutes ago. Okay. There are certain states that have the most, I would say, abusive provider practices. Nevada's number one, followed by South Carolina, Arkansas, Louisiana, and then Colorado. However, within states, like here's an example. In the report that we found, in the state of Tennessee, there were 36,000 disputes filed, okay, by only 147 providers.
1: Wow.
2: So this high volume suggests repeat arbitration by a small group of providers, going back to what you said of private equity. They realize, wait a second, instead of adding in regards to how do we make more revenue, we don't need to add more services.
1: Right.
2: We don't need to add more offices. We don't need to add more doctors. All we have to do is get more claims into the arbitration process.
1: Right.
2: So in that 30-day negotiation period, most administrators and plans, if you went back to your administrator and said, hey, can you tell us what you do in the IDR process? And what you find out is there's very little being done in that 30-day window, okay? We know that that 30-day window of negotiation is when you have the best chance
1: right.
2: to actually win the claim. But how do you do it? You have to call as yeah. many people in that billing department to get somebody on the phone and get it done, right? And then when it goes to arbitration, here's the funny thing. How about this one? This is crazy. The actual arbitrators that are making these decisions are anonymous. You don't know their names. There's no way for anyone to actually say, hey, look at this. John Smith, the arbitrator, has ruled in favor of the plans or the providers 99% of the time. Maybe there's something going on here. Why are they doing that?
1: Mm.
2: There's no discussion in regards to eligibility. Think about this. Do you have any idea how many claims go through? So when a claim first is processed, a decision has to be made whether or not, is that a regular claim or is it a claim that is subject to the NSA? I would argue that at least a third of the claims that go into the NSA bucket aren't even NSA claims. They're just regular claims.
1: No, right. They're it's a flood the system to overwhelm the resources. I want to pull out something you mentioned because I
2: yes.
1: think that is certainly a space for some focus is to identify the misbehavior. Because once again, you know, I think most people, I really believe this, most people in the world try to do the right thing. And we end up breaking bad sort of, you know, slowly, well, I'll just do this. And, you know, but there are very few that are at that top tier where this is, it's a business strategy. Identifying them, calling them out, and actually, I think prosecuting personally in the same way. But this is like another, we've just created an additional system that's going to add additional cost. And I'm not seeing a pathway out of this.
2: It goes back to like when I go back to the beginning of the ACA, okay? Again, the idea, right? This good idea. Let's make sure everyone has health insurance. And from that standpoint, does everyone have access to health insurance in this country? Yes, they do. It doesn't mean it's affordable. You have access. I can have access to a Ferrari,
1: right?
2: Everyone has access to a Ferrari in this country. It doesn't mean you can actually afford to buy one. But you can ask, you could go into any deal, you could go in a dealership. And the same thing. So when they created the summary of benefits coverage, which was supposed to be a 4-page document that explains the coverage of your health plan, because people, as you know, can't read, right? We can't read.
1: Mm-hmm.
2: We need 4 pages. It was this great idea. And it's been in place now for over a decade.
1: And it's
2: a waste of time.
1: Yeah. Nobody,
2: it's a waste.
1: Nobody reads it.
2: This is the same thing. And in this situation, what I try to explain to people is this, okay? The only way this is going to change is, like you said, litigation. Because, you know, expecting Congress or DC to do anything, regardless of what political party you are, it's all the same. If you are a representative in a district in Kansas and your largest employer, your largest contributor to your campaign is one of these providers that overcharges, do you think that representative is going to vote against them? No. And it's
1: not
2: the same in most districts in this country. The largest employers are medical facilities.
1: Right.
2: That's what it is.
1: Yeah.
2: So we don't expect it to change. What we expect to do is for our industry, for the admin side, for the carrier side, what we represent, is to do a better job to get these claims resolved. Because I'm sorry for patting ourselves on the back, if people follow our process, we're not having this discussion because we're winning more most of the time. We're averaging almost 80% off the bill charge on final resolution versus an industry that's averaging maybe a third off. And the number of claims that we're finding that the plans are losing in arbitration, get this, that aren't even eligible claims.
1: Right.
2: For, no, and when I say eligible, they're like cosmetic.
1: Yeah.
2: Not covered by the plan.
1: Yeah.
2: We're paying claims that aren't, that should not even be covered by the plan. And we're not paying those claims at 20% or 30%. Our industry is paying those claims at 100% to 200%. Yeah. Yes. Yeah. It's crazy.
1: It's shocking. To be clear, I think it's appropriate to sort of toot your own horn. Because to be clear, I think, you know, you've represented and shared insights that I think people can learn from. You know, obviously rapid approach to this, even dealing with the issue of unavailability by allocating. I mean, I know this is additional cost, but my goodness, this is a lot of cost associated. And, you know, maybe running reports to identify those tiers, because then you can focus on those areas. Once again, you know, bring everybody into the space as much as possible so that they can understand this and we can fight it together, because the NSA and specifically the Independent Dispute Resolution or IDR process is being gamed by certain folks. And, you know, it's Kafler-esque in my view. But unfortunately, as usual, we've run out of time. It's always such a pleasure to talk to you, Adam. I love both your passion, your insight, and particularly your guiding star. I think that's what really, really makes this conversation so important for people to listen to. So I just want to thank you once again for joining me on the show. Thanks, Adam.
2: It's my pleasure, and I appreciate the opportunity. And hopefully our system gets better as we move forward. But like you said, you know, there are a few bad apples, but those bad apples continue to purchase more and more provider practices. And so I don't see this changing anytime soon, but I'm very optimistic that we as an industry can try to do something to lower the overall cost of claims, because it's hurting every single family in this country. So thank you so much for the opportunity.
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4: Hello, this is Fred Goldstein, the co-host with Greg Masters of Pop Health Week on Healthcare Now Radio, and this is your Pop Health Minute. Let's talk about culture. Understanding the various cultures within your population is important. When the company I founded, Specialty Disease Management Services, was working with a number of different states' Medicaid programs, a lot of our staff training and emphasis was on cultural competency. We worked to implement the national class standards, which come out of the U.S. Department of Health and Human Services Office of Minority Health. But a great additional step was meeting with and learning directly from the various communities. I was fortunate to spend a week with some of our team going through a cultural immersion program on the Crow Native American Indian Reservation. The lessons we learned about how health and healthcare is viewed, how history had impacted their opinions and beliefs, how to be appropriate, were very useful as our staff sought to work break. On the
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7: Moccasin Tracks is being broadcast from the traditional ancestral homeland of the Western Abenaki people, who have lived in this area for more than 12,000 years. It is known as Ndakinaw, the land of the people of the dawn, and we acknowledge and honor the people who still have a spiritual and cultural connection to this land. I want to thank you for tuning in today to Moccasin Tracks.

0: Hello.
1: Oh, there you are. There you go. We hear you now.
0: I just took away the microphone and I'll try to use the computer audio if that's okay.
1: Yes, we hear you really fine. And we want to welcome Martha Halvers. We wanted to ask you, of course, about Invisible Sword. Just introduce yourself a little bit to our listeners today.
0: Yeah, first of all, thank you so much for having me on air with you. It's such a pleasure to connect. My name is Marte Halvorsen, and I'm a Norwegian artist currently based in Montreal. So I'm joining you today from Montreal. I write songs and I make music and play my songs in front of people. And that's what I do.
1: and it's beautiful. We really enjoy hearing the other songs too. And right away, you could tell that's you, that's your voice. Mm-hmm. You seem to write stories. Your songs are like stories, especially the one we're most familiar with is Invisible Sword. Mm-hmm. I can't keep that off of loop. I when I play it on my computer, I put it on loop because one time hearing it doesn't seem to be enough. And so it's like over and over again.
0: I'm so happy to hear that.
1: And, you know, so sometimes I feel like it's like, okay, we're this strong warrior. But then I get glimpses of like one line, you say goodbye or I'm leaving. Can you talk a little bit about some of the lyrics of the song?
0: Oh, that song. Yeah, it's an interesting one. I wrote this song. It kind of came in a way, and I was reflecting around this idea of, you know, different ways of being strong and different ways of kind of standing up for ourselves, but also for what we think is like, you know, when there's injustice or and I think like I find it beautiful in a way to think about being strong and being kind of like a warrior. There's like different ways of doing that. It doesn't have to be like violent or I think the definition of being strong and being clear can be also soft but clear in a way. So I kind of played around a bit with that idea of learning to kind of stand up for ourselves but in our own way and whatever that means for each person. But yeah, the song is kind of speaking around that as that topic of just learning to kind of stand our grounds and own our truth and take all that noise away in a way.
1: Yeah, well, I love the lyrics. Be the water finding its way around the rocks and never be commodified or put in a box.
0: Yeah.
1: I mean, it's like, yes, you're really, you know, you're saying that it's like today, it's like right now, that's what's happening. And we're so connected to the water and the loss of water, the loss of pure and clean water. And so I love that you brought that out. Something that we can think about. Did you want to say anything more about that?
0: Yeah, I think for me, it's such a privilege, you know, and I really, really appreciate you taking the time to kind of diving into the lyrics. And I think we live in a time, you know, where everything is like super fast paced. Everything is kind of turned into commodity sometimes. And for me in this song also, you know, it can be interpreted in different ways, but I feel also within music, you know, there's this idea of like you have to release a lot of music very quick and you know, for kind of the machinery to run. And for me, my musical process isn't like that. And it's very important to make art intentional art and to write, you know, my truth in a way and not just like write things for it to be commercial or but I love how you also related to that whole water struggle all around the world. And I think that's I find sometimes when people connect to the lyrics, it's because we all have these reflections and that we share sometimes regarding the world that we live in. And Yeah,
1: It's a good one. It's really a good one. And plus the beat of it is just so beautiful. Yeah.
0: thank you so
1: It's
0: much.
1: kind of like old timey in a way, you know, you just want to like waltz
0: It
1: around.
0: is. It is definitely. And yeah, this song is part of a new album that I'm currently in the process of
1: Wow.
0: finishing. And
1: Beautiful.
0: it's the sound is a bit distinct to some of the other songs, but it's a song that straight away from the beginning when I wrote it, I wanted, I had this kind of vintage vibe
1: Ah, yeah.
0: with it. And with the help of some wonderful Montreal musicians that's on the recording, I really kind of wanted it to be to sound a bit vintage. And even with the recording, we ended up recording this song more or less live in the studio here in Montreal, so in separate rooms, but all live. So it kind of had that band feeling to it as well,
1: Yeah.
0: which is something that was that I wanted as well on that recording.
1: Well, it's beautiful. We love it. We've been playing every week since we got turned on
0: Oh,
1: to it.
0: that's
1: It's
0: nice.
1: just one of those songs that and when I'm home, I put it on loop because
0: Oh,
1: I just love
0: that's
1: it. So
0: beautiful.
1: I wanted to ask you too about, you know, you're from Norway and there must be a story how you got to Quebec and all those wonderful influences that you have in Norway. Of course, we do a show here called Moccasin Tracks as well, so we're really aware of Sami and the indigenous people of Norway. But could you relate a little bit to your home country and tell us about that?
0: Absolutely. I'm based in Montreal now, but Norway is my home, and Northern Norway, which also is part of Sápmi, which is Sami traditional territory. I think it's interesting coming here and also presenting my music here. I always have people telling me in Quebec, like, oh, we can kind of hear where you come from. And to me, it's interesting because I guess it's like implicit in what I do, but I'm not necessarily, I haven't been so aware of that, like what my sound is. Or it's like, I think it's hard for oneself to kind of hear what others hear. But yeah, I think so. I'm from a little place called Fauske, which is about 2.5 hours north of the Arctic Circle. So it's northern Norway, and I grew up in a small place surrounded by a lot of nature. And I think that's something I've come to understand that also is present in my music. I think there's like a lot of space. I think I have a tendency of leaving a lot of space in the music, and but yeah, I draw a lot of inspiration from up north, and also, yeah, I think I love Sami culture. Is very close to my heart. I'm always cautious of, as many people from Northern Norway where I'm from, I do have Sami ancestors, but I don't like to say, I have many friends who really carry that culture present and that continuation of that culture. So I'm a bit conscious of, like, I don't necessarily identify as Sami, but I do have Sami ancestors, and I have a lot of respect for Sami culture and grew up on a land that is part of Sápmi. And I've, one of my biggest musical heroes is Mari Boine, which I saw that you have played, which is a legend of a woman back home who has meant so much for many Norwegian Sami, non-Sami, and the mix. She's a big influence for many of us. And I've listened to a lot of Sami music during my whole life. So
1: Beautiful.
0: I'm very happy to see that you are also showcasing that on your radio shows as well.
1: Yeah, we tried to on Tuesdays we focus on indigenous music specifically and issues too, you know, once in a while bring up issues that really affect indigenous people worldwide. And we thought we were just so excited about the music. We decided on Saturdays we would try to like just play world beat music, you know. So, and Putumayo, you know, of course, has so much great stuff coming out, and that's where we discovered you, was on the global indie CD that just came out last month, I think. You know, something else that I thought would be fun to hear about you, you know, we played the song for the Dreamers and the Bold, and again, I felt like it's a story. You know, you're really challenging the listeners to move, to dance, never be silent, you say, or never, there's never silence. And learning, and there's more to the song, you say, which, like, oh, well, what does she mean by that? There's more to the song. I want to ask her about that.
0: Yeah, that song for the Dreamers and the Bold. I think I wrote that song in a moment where, with everything going on in this world that we live on so many levels, I am somebody who take in a lot, and I sometimes kind of get disappointed with us human beings, and I think it's easy to get, like, how to say it, like, overwhelmed by there's so many things we would like to kind of change, or for it to be better, or to be different, or for the world to be more just and more equal. And so I've had these moments of kind of like, humans, what are we doing? Like, we've lost contact with, we lost our connection to the land, we've lost our connection to each other, it feels like sometimes. And then at the same time, holding on to that hope, and allow ourselves to dream that we can still, it's still there, maybe it's sleeping sometimes, and we need to kind of cultivate that connection with each other and to the land. So yeah, and also in the song I speak a bit about also, learning to relearn. And me as a privileged person coming from Norway, I'm very aware of all the privileges I've grown up with, and I think it's important for all of us privileged people to also, question our what we've learned. And sometimes we have to relearn to adjust, our truths and what we think we know about the world as we keep learning. So that song speaks a bit about that, the process of kind of being humble and willing to relearn and redefine certain truths that we've been taught, and keep dreaming that, we can do better, and we can still, there's still hope.
1: Absolutely, absolutely. And when you're not writing music, when you're not performing, and you do work for, you know, livelihood, and I was so impressed with the work that you do with you called it palliative care. Could you talk about that a little bit? Because I think that it's an overflow of your music, because you care about people and you're, you know, giving in that way. And I think it's an inspiration for everyone to be able to give in that way and care for each other.
0: Oh, thank you for saying that. And it's been a year that I had the chance to start working for an organism here in Montreal that's called the Maison Saint-Raphaël, so Saint Raphael home. And it's a place that offers palliative care. We have a day center where we receive families and patients, and there's different services. There's social workers, there's acupuncture, massage therapy, music therapy, art therapy. The idea is to not only offer care and for the patients, but also for the families. So it's quite a holistic approach. And I started working there as a kind of caretaker, and then I had the chance to dive more into music as well. So now we have once a week we have a music cafe where
1: Oh.
0: It's been so nice. In the end, my boss, she's just like, do your thing, share your songs. So I've done a mix of, sharing my own music, and then sometimes also trying to learn some songs from Quebec, because it's since I'm not from here, I'm learning about all the references and musical references that people have here as well. So it's just a very informal moment where people can come and get together and listen to some music and have a little snack and just kind of come together in community. And recently I've also been given the chance to do a little vocal workshop where we connect with the voice and our bodies, and just in a very informal way, just kind of get together and sing, and not necessarily just to sing songs, but to make sound and kind of connect with the voice. And I feel that especially for people, we have all sorts of people in different phases of their palliative care kind of journey. And it's something about music and something about voice specifically that I find so powerful, and also kind of allows us to kind of check in with our bodies. And sometimes when we're in our minds and in our heads a lot, it's really powerful to connect with a voice. So so it's been really beautiful to be able to, kind of bring music into healthcare as well, and to see that there's an openness towards that. That's
1: Yeah.
0: really, so
1: It
0: yeah.
1: sounds like you're really creative in how you present and try to, you're staying true to what you really love and what your heart is feeling. So, that's
0: I mean,
1: beautiful
0: I'm
1: to hear.
0: trying.
1: Yeah, I'm sure it's a great gift for the people that you serve. So good for you.
0: Thank you. Thank
1: Yeah,
0: you.
1: for finding your way there. Sometimes it's hard to, to know how to share the gift that you have. And sounds like you found a way.
0: It's a journey, and sometimes also the coincidences of life. I never thought I would be living in Montreal, and here I am.
1: Right.
0: It's been
1: Well,
0: beautiful as well, because I feel like people, even, I have some songs in Norwegian, and at the beginning when I came here and I played concerts, I didn't necessarily sing my songs in Norwegian, because I thought, nobody understands. And time, people have been so generous and receptive also of my songs in Norwegian. So it's been beautiful to see that, it's sometimes you can share things in a language that people don't necessarily understand on an intellectual level, but they can still connect to the songs and the music. So I'm still kind of learning and settling in here, and sharing with you.
1: Good for you. Yeah. Is there anything that you feel, in your heart that you wanted to share on the radio today with our listeners?
0: Oh well, I'm just very honored to get to be part of your show, and also just I'm honored that there's space to share about music, and also speak about music in relation to other things. Many artists, or musicians, we try to, we write from our own perspective, but we also want to kind of mirror what's going on in the world. And I think personally, I really love when there's spaces of speaking about songs and speaking about music in a bigger term as well. And I'm not too far away from you, actually, and I would love
1: I
0: to
1: know.
0: learn more about the Abenaki history of your land, and I find it's really beautiful that you're honoring that and uplifting that, and also connecting and sharing with indigenous peoples from around.
1: Yeah, we try. And so many of the issues, I think, too, like last week we had a show about nuclear power, but when you think about it, the uranium comes from native territory out west and also in Canada, and you need the uranium to make the fuel for the nuclear power, and then that gives off for the nuclear bomb. So we have this connection, worldwide and such an opportunity and potential.

0: in modern times with the wonderful work that they can do, even to the point of the radar underground that has revealed, the tragedy of residential school and everything that you also are probably aware of in Canada and US. So, using the technology. And so I sit here, learned way later in life. So I really love when you talk about the learning part because I believe in lifelong learning.
1: Absolutely, absolutely. And there's so much to learn. And I think, I'm sure both in the US and Canada that this whole process of truth and reconciliation and I feel just since I came to Montreal as well, as I remember at the beginning, I was kind of surprised to see like how many people didn't know a lot of things about the realities here and all the languages and all the cultures. And I've seen, throughout the years how it's changing slowly but steady. There's still a long way to go, but I feel that there is like a lot of young people as well who are like coming out saying, I don't know, but I want to learn, and I think
0: Yeah, that's
1: that's so
0: beautiful.
1: beautiful to see. And for me as well, coming to Turtle Island, and I think it's important when we come to a place to kind of connect with the history and learn about everyone who's been walking this land since thousands of years,
0: Absolutely, absolutely. Yeah, it's
1: important.
0: beautiful. It's beautiful. And the music makes it so easy, I think, for people to hear a little bit more and maybe to expand their minds a little bit more because, you're touching their hearts and, you're helping people dance.
1: Oh, I hope so.
0: That's a good thing and movement, So, that's what I love about the radio is to bring not only the words, but the music to, be able to move towards healing. And like you mentioned, the reconciliation and all these things that we need to be working on at the same time. A
1: Yeah, there's a lot of work to be done.
0: lot of work to do,
1: About learning and relearning and unlearning.
0: but we can dance and we can, make music that fills us up with love and compassion and empathy for it all. So thank you so much for your songs.
1: Thank you for taking the time to dive into the lyrics and for really listening. It means a lot. And yeah, thank you for inviting me and all the best.
0: And we look forward to your new album and hopefully have you back again sometime. So
1: Absolutely. I'll be sure to send you new music when it comes out.
0: absolutely. Thank you so much, Martha Halverson. And people can find you on Spotify. Is there any other, and also on your Facebook page?
1: Yeah, absolutely. There's all the streaming services and yeah, Facebook and Instagram and all the
0: All
1: rest.
0: right. You be well. And thank you so much for being with us today. It's truly been an honor to hear about your songs and the stories behind them.
1: Thank you so much.

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5: Thank you so much.
4: So why don't we begin with your childhood around the jungles of Suriname and then move into your experience in the concrete jungles of Miami?
5: Oh, that sounds wonderful. I'm from Suriname. It's a country right above Brazil that not many people have heard of. It's considered the most tree-covered country in the world. And there were so many different cultures and peoples living there in more preserved ways than many areas of the world because of this dense and thick rainforest. There were, for example, 6 Maroon tribes. These are descendants of enslaved people living in the forest, able to stay hidden for centuries from their enslavers and from colonizers. And one of my descendants on my maternal side was a slave. So even though I don't look black, I'm multiracial, multicultural, that has been one of the strongest ties to my ancestral roots. I have also some Chinese ancestry, Portuguese, Dutch, and Jewish ancestry. So there's so many different peoples there and contract workers from India, from Java, Indonesia. So those were my ancestors. And my parents studied abroad in Holland before I was born for 7 years. My mother was a principal, a teacher, my father an architect. So they brought some, you know, very modern Western ideas back with them to Suriname. So I was influenced by all of these different cultures and ideas, people in Suriname. It's interesting to think of Suriname and the rainforest too as layered. And on the northern coast, it borders the Pacific Ocean. And if you go deeper in, you get closer to Brazil and to the mountains. So most of the people live at the coast, and as you go deeper in, it becomes much more dense, much more mysterious, much more people, you know, really practicing the indigenous ancient ways. So I was very, very drawn as a child to the mysteries of the rainforest, even though when you're living in the city, even like near you in the same street, you have patches of rainforest. If you just go further in, like half an hour in, every weekend we went to Boiti, which is what we called this patch of land that we had, about 4 acres, and we planted fruit trees and vegetables there. I was always like drawn to go deeper, but we couldn't go too deep because children couldn't get malaria shots. But I felt a very, very strong connection to those ancient spirits, to nature spirits, to my ancestors.

0: ancestors. So that very much shaped my experience, and it's one of the reasons when I learned about Mowgli, I immediately connected and felt like I was Mowgli. Suriname and Paramaribo, the capital, are not very modern at all, but back then I already associated so many vices, so many ways that we're not aligned with our true nature, maybe because of the way my mother especially was running the household, wanting us to be academic. In my mind, being more fire and earth-like, I was quite, you know, resistant to some of the regimens and things that she was imposing on us. So in any event, that was a lot of my childhood, playing in the rainforest, escaping and wanting that peace and wanting to know more, feeling really, really drawn to mysteries I had no words for.
1: And then you went to the concrete jungles of Miami during your adolescence following a military coup in Suriname.
0: Yes. So at 10, there was a military coup. Suriname had been independent for 5 years, but there had been strife in terms of who got to rule, who got the most, you know, power, sort of battling for all of that. And things got so chaotic, so violent, dangerous. My mother tells us stories where military men would come up to her in her office wanting her to send junior high school kids to the city to protest and to indoctrinate them. And she would stand up to them and say, no way, no how. The parents did not give permission and there were boycotts and protests. And my father, his office was in the city, and there were times where stray bullets would come through the walls, the windows. So about 3 years later, they had enough and they decided to go to Miami. And that was a big shock. I am a shamanic practitioner. And when I did one of my first journeys and going back to that time period, the way it was shown to me, it was like going from a full color movie to a cartoon that was black and white. At that time, I did not really know how to put my finger on all the losses. Of course, I knew about missing my family, my friends. I lived in a very close-knit community too, where most of my mother's siblings were living in the same street. There were lots of kids around all the time. So yeah, I knew that I missed all of that. I missed the rainforest sanctuary. But in terms of that reality, being so rich, so multicultural, and then almost feeling like you're going to 2D type of life and making sense of the world through those lenses with all that loss at that age as an adolescent and dealing with all, you know, all your other adolescent mayhem, that was quite difficult. I shut down. I even experienced a selective mutism in my mind. It was just, you know, telling people I didn't speak English to avoid communicating. And it was kind of internally felt like a cold war. I was so angry and so imploded. I didn't want to interact with anybody. So it took a few years to come out of that and getting in trouble and that sort of thing. And my father went ahead to California looking for work. And eventually we joined in my senior year in high school. And that's when I started to turn my life around and studied psychology in college. And I had nobody in my family who had even studied psychology or any lineage of healing. So this was quite unique, and I have a large extended family. It's quite unique in feeling very called and drawn to all of that, even as a child, having dreams and insights, premonitions about all sorts of things related to healing.
1: And then you write in the book about when you were in grad school that you started losing touch with all of that, and that your ancestors and guides actually saved you from getting completely lost in that world and cut off from your earlier inner knowing.
0: Yeah, so I would say that self-healing that happened, even though it was quite turbulent, it involved some bullying and a lot of panic, crying spells as a sensitive person, as signs of PTSD during even positive experience like being interviewed for a prestigious scholarship in college. I remember moments like that, or needing to talk for a presentation in class, completely losing it. I still was able to tap into what I consider this lifeline to the rainforest, the soul sanctuary. I was able to recreate it inside of myself, not really fully aware of how I did it or what I was doing, but definitely intrigued in psychology too and trying to bridge these ideas. So in graduate school, I was absorbing all that I was learning as like a sponge, really loving all of that. But at some point in my third year in an ethics class, I was learning about our need or the importance of heavily relying on evidence-based methods and all the research that I had read about so far, even though I was specializing at this point now in multicultural psychology and spiritual methods. There was very little about intuition, shamanic methods. I didn't quite have a word for that, but I knew that I relied very heavily on intuition. I had a corner. I worked in an admin office, and both my binder and this corner were like plastered full of quotes and sayings. These were all to supplement my education, but I did not realize that at the moment. And so when I learned, you know, that it would be irresponsible, that we could potentially harm our clients, I felt something got triggered inside of me, and I felt very threatened by this. And of course, it was a strong reaction, and it was more intuitive than logical. I think it was my ancestors trying to reach me, and I started to hear drumming, kind of like how a song gets stuck in your head. I just kept on hearing repetitive drumming, and these were sounds that were very common growing up in Suriname and going to different ceremonies and things. And I also know these were the drumming sounds. This is what happened when the Maroons enslaved the descendants, and the runaway slaves would go back and try to free other slaves from plantations and often burn them. So it felt kind of like that, like to encourage me, to embolden me. And I didn't quite know what was happening. But of course, in hindsight, it all had to do with I could not so easily give up my intuition. This was core to the healing. But I felt very selfish at that point. I felt very indulgent. I felt very irresponsible. So I started to do what I had done when I was a child, keep it all to myself. As a child, I did trust my guides, even though they were wanting me to do things and understand things that would go against what my parents or my mother especially were telling me and teaching me. And I had learned what I call later in my Soul Authority book, this double-mindedness already, because I felt so double-minded. I wanted to connect so deeply, but to connect meant either I would have to force myself to go to sleep and belong, or I would be awake and authentic and be rejected. So I figured out something where I could be authentic and still attached and decided they don't need to know everything. And that is, I believe, a very hard call for a young child to decide to do. But that's what my guides told me. And some of my imaginary childhood friends like Anne Frank, like that's what she did. So I already felt like a book was being birthed inside of me. And so anyway, in graduate school, I ended up sort of doing that same thing. Like the authority figures wanted me to practice in this particular way. I could quit that school and could pursue shamanic healing or some other approach where that was totally okay. I mean, right next to us was the Institute of Transpersonal Psychology. Right now it's called Sophia University, I believe. But in any event, my guides were saying that is also not the answer. You are to do this double-mindedness. You are to practice what you believe your guides are wanting you to do. And at the same time, note why this is making you feel so anxious and so unsure of yourself and so threatened in these environments. And that's what the book needs to be about, which is how, in my mind as a child, the book started. I was going to do that and tell the adults and the parents what was going on in children's minds. So it was a parallel theme that I was now carrying through in graduate school.
1: Could you tell us more about the ancestors and guides that were communicating with you and how you were receiving that communication and how you were able to connect with it in terms of trusting that voice?
0: Yeah, so in graduate school, this was the time where I really learned to be more self-aware. All of this was happening quite intuitively my whole life, starting in childhood. And in childhood, how it would happen, you come in contact with many different people, but there was a maroon woman, Elfrida, who is a housekeeper, but often stayed many hours and sort of switch over to nanny, even though that was not her official role, but we had a strong connection and I would hang out a lot with her. And so intuitively, I would just feel her aura, and I felt like she would understand me when I would wail and wanting to go into the rainforest and couldn't when my cousins went, for example. And also when I would go with my parents and they did not properly teach me how to honor, for example, what Ramama, which is the mother of the water spirits, and how to honor them. And so I would pick up a lot of things very quickly, intuitively from her without really full understanding. I'm getting a teaching, right? These things would just happen naturally. Now, when I got to graduate school and all these things were happening, I was scrutinizing myself, as we typically do as graduate students, where you diagnose yourself with everything and look at the DSM, which is this diagnostic manual that we treat as a Bible. And so many of us tend to think we have this personality disorder and that personality disorder. So, of course, when all this was happening, I thought it was psychotic. I was hearing things. I was also aware enough to know, because of my multicultural studies, that there could be more going on, and the Western psychologist might not totally understand this and could pathologize this. So I was entertaining all these ideas, but doubting myself a lot, also thinking, well, then I must maybe even have a personality disorder. So when I became confident, I was in the double bind again, because a personality disorder is when you think everybody else is wrong and you're right. So no matter where I went, I started to find my reality would unravel and I could not ground and find my power. So eventually, fortunately, because writing had always been my outlet and where I could ground and be calm and things would come through, almost like a way of channeling this automatic writing. So I felt, at that point, I was also a co-leader of a student of color group. And at that time, there was a lot of conflict whether the group should be open and closed just for students of color, or if white students who wanted to support these causes could also join. And I felt very torn about keeping it closed, which is what the students of color wanted, because I'm also multiracial and from a culture and country where there was much more interaction and intermingling. And I mean, I now understand the different perspective, but at that time I was very torn. So I started to write a letter to the whole school community. And that's where my great-grandmother, the one with African ancestry, came through very loud and clear. And I could very much hear what my ancestors wanted. And so in this letter, I'm calling the community together, but I'm also criticizing all of these splits, and it was the start of so much, including eventually my dissertation. But in the midst of that, there was even a paper I wrote that was entitled The Psychological Lynching of Multiracial People. As you can imagine from that title, there was a lot of anger, there was a lot of rage, there was a lot of the ancestors telling me, I first thought it also the drumming and this feeling of endangerment. I thought it had to do about the rainforest and the trees and the forest being endangered, because there are rumors of different people doing illegal logging and that sort of thing. But then it became more clear that the endangerment had to do with my own inner rainforest and my own connection to this sacred feminine, to nature. And that's how the fight and the journey and the initiation began, and how things opened up for me. And I continue to, through writing and then later to more formal shamanic journeying and meditations, start to identify that guidance coming through, and it was very clear when that was happening.
1: I would love for you to talk about the kind of people that you work with and the experience of embodying the kind of contradictory emotions that many of us experience in our culture, like love and rage, connection and alienation, and passion and despair in our lives, you know, as what you refer to as highly sensitive, brilliant, deeply caring, visionary trailblazers, you know, in the face of the oppressive and soul-crushing structures that still dominate our society.
0: Yeah, so even as an intern, I would, for some reason, just maybe mysteries of what's happening in the ether, but I would attract these kinds of people, even undergrad students, for example. These are a few that stand out in my mind. One who had called CPS on her mother and was the one actually wanting to be removed from her mother, who was not a good parent, and she was more in tune with her inner guidance and inner parenting and okay with this tremendous loss and rupture in her family, right? These kinds of brave people. Another one that stands out is somebody whose boyfriend had suicided and she was having lots of mystical experiences and connections around his anniversary of his death, like him coming through and contacting her. So I didn't quite know what to make of it back then, but it was definitely making it almost impossible, as I write in my memoir, to ignore this pull, this courage I needed to develop and cultivate, to trust my intuition. First, I thought I was being indulgent and it was just something that I had the impulse, you know, to sort of pursue. But when it was very clear that if I don't trust my intuition and what's happening, I am going to harm my clients, the kinds of clients that find me, it was the exact double bind, I guess, that I needed to be in and see that and know whatever I was being told, that this is harmful, is not correct, right? In front of me, I know this moment, I need to trust my intuition and connect to these clients in this particular way. So I started to become more self-aware, looking for ways to make sense of who I am, who they are, and being highly sensitive people, empaths, all of that makes the most sense in terms of research, in terms of us actually having more mirror neurons. These are parts in our neurological system that gets activated when we feel empathy, when we see others in trouble or pain. So we have more of these mirror neurons firing. So I continue to naturally appeal to this clientele, and eventually I moved my practice. I worked at UC Davis at the counseling center there for 5 years, but then moved and opened my own private practice near UC Berkeley. And so got a lot of referrals from that university. And as you may know, the reputation, right, Berkeley, you get quite a lot of activists and rebels who go to that school, and they started to find out about the way I work. So I get them from every possible field you can imagine, but they tend to be the sensitive ones, the misfits, the ones who often think there's something wrong with them, while they actually are the ones who are very loyal to their wholeness and their authenticity. And like me, how I, you know, struggle with being inauthentic at times just to fit in or to advance their careers or do whatever, and very aware of these dilemmas. So the questions in terms of all this complexity, all these feelings that we're having, if you think of your inner wholeness and society being much more accepting, expansive, we would, you know, especially us sensitive people, more expansive, aware people, we would be able to feel all of our feelings and feel connected and be at peace, right? Not be in any conflict around that. But because many of our social systems, institutions around us, and Dr. Gabor Mate speaks a lot about that conflict between our authenticity and our attachment as often being an unfortunate choice. So because of that pressure as social beings to fit in, also often for survival reasons. Belonging is very important, not just socially and emotionally, but often, you know, financially, practically. We experience this conflict where we feel the pressure or the expectation to shut down parts of ourselves that the group has in their shadows, that the group we want to belong to has not fully embraced, whether it's identity related, you know, gender or sexual orientation or how to be as a man, woman, or person of color or ethnic group or speaking certain language, religion, whatever. Or it could just even just be, you know, your disposition, being more sensitive, being maybe more emotional, being more thoughtful, being deeper, whatever it might be. So that group has not really embraced their vulnerability, these parts of themselves that require tremendous courage to be open about. And so we feel pressure by these groups to shut these parts down. Now, whenever a key part, a core part is shut down, you're going to experience grief feelings from either denial, shock, going all the way to rage, despair, sadness, and so on. If we don't understand that our feelings, our

0: as you can imagine, for people who are not only very sensitive, but also trailblazers, very feisty, very determined to stay connected, but, you know, could really remain stuck in that process because it's hard to find a clear path forward where you're not going to experience a lot of setback, pushback, and resistance.
1: So a lot of this work involves building or creating a container, strengthening ourselves as a container to contain these kind of very difficult and contradictory and powerful emotions. And in the shamanic tradition, there's this term soul retrieval, of retrieving fragmented parts of ourselves. And in this process, like when we don't have the ability to contain all of these powerful emotions, particularly the ones that are bouncing off each other or conflicting with each other, and we bury some of them, or we reject them, or just feel that they're not appropriate, we are in effect fragmenting ourselves and burying like parts of our soul in these kind of subterranean caverns or conditions that make it very difficult for us to retrieve them, so that we stay stuck in those places of fragmentation. So it's a very interesting way of looking at and understanding these kind of dynamics.
0: Absolutely. And here's where I feel my clinical psychology training and my challenging experiences moving to the US and my own trauma had a larger purpose, which is for me to really understand the Western ego mind and also understand the lower self. And I define the lower self as the part that is more loyal to our trauma body versus our truth body. So we both have a truth body, and I would call the truth body the parts of ourselves that is online, so to speak, when we're in our soul authority, when our higher self or spiritual self, the part of ourself that wants us to evolve and be aligned with what is in our highest interest and also aligned with the greater good. While the lower self is the ego mind that is more fear-driven, that's when our trauma body is more online, our pain body, and we're more self-protective. We think that this self-protection is aligned with our greatest good, but often is more self-sabotaging and constricting. So when I started to learn and be very enthusiastic about teaching my clients how to do shamanic journeying and connect to these guides, what I discovered is that they often did not have enough nuanced understanding of their own ego mind and what got triggered and what part started to take over. So we can have traumatized, as you said, split parts. How I now visualize it is that I help people enter their soul sanctuary, which is this, like you're saying, this container, this womb-like space, this chrysalis, this healing space. And as they enter it, become more aware of the trauma bubbles around them, floating around them, with soul parts of younger selves, or sometimes could be also past life selves. It could also be ancestral influences that are confusing them. So we are trying to get all these parts to come into the grounded soul sanctuary that is grounded in nature, with a central sacred tree guide and the natural elements. So before I did that and set that up and helped to resource the adult self and the ego mind, what would happen is that they could connect to amazing guides or could start this process, but then could get triggered also and suddenly shift. Sometimes it has happened that a client would want to fire the guides or did not like what the guides had to say. Or sometimes, like you said, these younger selves or wounded selves would hide or not be accessible, gets more complex even, right? They are contracted with entities, coping mechanisms that are very attached to the fear driven ways of protecting. And sometimes you would have these younger selves that did not want to be retrieved, like their power, like their situation, like to escape, and thought they were in a better situation.

0: situation with whoever, whatever at the time. So that's why I developed the soul sanctuary and have the ego mind first agree and consciously understand what needs to happen to be the soul operator to orchestrate these retrievals, and also become much more self-aware of its own self-sabotaging habits. So we start with a very complex concept, actually, when they first connect to their all-encompassing central sacred tree that connects as above with so below and helps them to understand the idea of equanimity, which is non-dualism, not polarizing, and the idea of cycles and the idea of, you know, out of every death comes a new birth, this composting, this completion of the grief cycle, the understanding of how vulnerability and breaking apart your own rigidness, especially ego hardness, is helpful, is necessary. And this vulnerability would then be like this softening, this water, this nourishment for these new seeds. So the ego mind really needs to first understand this process and work with each of the elements to understand the seasons, the cycles, the what I call the hang-ups. When they work with, for example, air, they start seeing where they split off their ideas and mental concepts of good, bad, of their goals in life. Then we work with fire, where they start to understand boundaries or lack of boundaries, lack of this sort of this inner climate denial and lack of understanding of their own personal warming signals and how they may have denied them. Also through the ancestor lines, that's a big one. Our fire, our own personal immunity, passion, these boundaries have over the generations have been severely hampered with. So most of us don't have very good role modeling or understanding how to keep those intact. And then once that is repaired, we can ground more in the body, relax more. And of course, that is compromised without the repairing of the boundaries. But once you're in the body, in earth, then emotions can flow and be regulated without flooding and without the threat of drowning. So this is the soul sanctuary. This is the soul authority framework. And this has helped many of my clients set up their ego mind, sort of in the right mindset, to then do the soul retrievals with the younger selves, where they're much more clear how to approach even a resistant one or their impulses. If they were not want to, for example, integrate, they have a much better understanding, and the elements also and their tree guides could reveal what the issues are, what the misalignments are, what the agendas are, the power tripping, the conditioning. And so it has been much easier to heal that and realign all those misalignments.
1: So talk about double-mindedness. You touched on double-mindedness and the importance of that.
2: Yeah, double-mindedness is a very challenging concept for the ego mind, for the logical mind, because it has to do with grasping paradox. And that is related to the ideas of equanimity and non-dualism. These are Buddhist concepts. And the way to think about that paradoxical wisdom, that paradoxical mindset, here are some examples where as we grow older, for example, we might experience ourselves becoming more successful, more powerful, more skilled. And when we hit midlife, as I am, you start realizing, or maybe many of us before then, that life is more complicated, that you are to fully embrace and surrender to life while in the back of your mind knowing very well that it's not going to last forever, that at some point you physically cross a line or kind of, as we say, you know, decline, go over the hill. And this is hard for us to understand because we want to retract. We don't want to go full out if there's no point, so to speak, to it. It's all going to come to an end. But that is the idea of paradox and double-mindedness. How can you be equally invested in your physical well-being and simultaneously understand it from a spiritual perspective, from a wiser perspective, and even an understanding that as you physically decline, you could spiritually emerge and become
0: wiser, or that the spiritual self can hold these two polarities. This, what we might see as pain and pleasure, good, bad, life, death, darkness and light, or physical, spiritual. They're not polarities in that they're enemies of one another. They're supporting one another, and our logical mind has difficulty grasping this. So this double-mindedness has to do with understanding that you have access to this eternal life, this love, this limitlessness, this vastness, and not also completely basking in that and losing touch with what I call the trauma body, with all that is still in need of transformation, of composting, the pain that we are often dealing with, that we often still need to transform, and we experience in the body as often unsettled emotion, undigested, unprocessed emotion. And many of you may be familiar with the term spiritual bypassing, but if we don't practice double-mindedness, we can toggle back and forth. We can either be in the despair, see how stuck we are, see how difficult it is to find our path and not want to deal with the resistance and the obstacles in front of us. But the opposite solution, and being too much in our wholeness, too much in our truth body, too much in our spiritual self, is also not the answer. And many sensitives who meditate and have mystical practices can also get stuck there and not acknowledge enough what they're still in pain about, what they're still upset about, might not set enough limits with people or projects or work or even parts of themselves enough, and spiritually bypass the emotions and the signals that are telling them that they're not okay, that their needs are not met. So the double-minded stance, which I sometimes also refer to being at least one degree more embodied, more present with your wholeness than your wounding, and that you'll be fine, has to do with recognizing this greater truth of who we are, this greater soul, and that our ego mind is a subset. Ego mind tends to go hand in hand with the trauma body. Understanding that that is a subset allows us to access the depths of our strength, of our wisdom, and use that to engulf, to alchemize, to transform what is still causing constrictions and misalignment and dis-ease within ourselves. So as long as we're one degree more there, we're able to do that successfully. And some people ask, you know, it's kind of like a silly ratio, because technically you could be 100% in your wholeness and 100% in tune with your wounding or with wounding all around you. But our logical mind tends to do this either or thing. And when we're much more in our wholeness, in our blissful, ecstatic sort of self-awareness, it is hard for people often to simultaneously feel pain, rage, despair, or whatnot. So that's why I say just be there just one degree. But if you're able to manage that paradoxical state of mind, good for you. That is what we're after.
1: Mm-hmm. So one of the things you mentioned that could be a potential cause of trauma in our lives is through our ancestral lines. And lately it's become very fashionable to talk about connecting with our ancestors. And many of us may not feel like we have any ancestors that we can really look to for wisdom and strength. So I would love for you to talk about how you work with people to clear unresolved ancestral issues and trauma, and also the consequences of not doing that work on ourselves, for ourselves in our own lives, and also the impact that that could have on the world around us.
0: I love using metaphors, and as you know, shamanic journey involves a lot of myth, metaphors, archetypes, symbols. So this is a metaphor that I use a lot with my students, with my clients, to help them understand the impact of unhealed ancestral trauma. We can think of our bodies or vessels kind of like a car, so to speak. And let's say you inherited a car from your parents, and don't question, don't do a lot of examination what other cars really look like or how they function. And you're really not aware that the tires are misaligned and your car keeps pulling to the right, for example, or there's something wrong with the brakes. They don't really brake as quick as they need to. There could be other things problematic with the car, and only by knowing how to check what's going on and going under the hood will you know that. Let's say you're now driving the car and you are trying to get to a certain destination, and because of the problems with your car, it's much more challenging for you to get there. You're also not as good as a driver, feel as confident, because things just don't make sense, right? You have to accommodate and do a lot of adjustments in your steering and in your braking and so on. So this is us often not understanding the body, the vessel we inherited. And also, not necessarily that we inherit roads, but we could also, because of where our parents may have taught us to drive or what we're familiar with, we're only used to certain kinds of roads and feel very uncomfortable driving other kinds of roads. And what can happen if you don't understand that the inherited car has to do with what your parents, grandparents, and so on had access to, how well they knew how to maintain the car, what resources they had to buy a car, and also what roads they had access to. So you can end up expecting a lot from yourself and even beating yourself up and blaming yourself for things that are not your fault and really not seeing yourself correctly. Maybe you are an excellent driver and now going over and beyond and, you know, really doing way too much, spending way too much energy compensating for problems that could be resolved now that you're maybe an adult and have some resources or could check things out with a mechanic or learn from other people this special map or these special roads or, you know, places that are better suited for you. If you don't know that and don't do that, you miss out on a lot. You have this false concept or wrong concept of yourself of being a bad driver, because why does it take you so long versus somebody else, you know, doing things much easier, much faster? And you're also wasting a lot of your precious energy on resolving things and dealing with the same problem day in, day out, when that issue could be resolved at its root and be done and over with. So I hope that metaphor makes sense in terms of how we, in our own bodies, if we don't understand what we are contributing to a certain problem, how well we're dealing with the problem, and what is really not our doing, where we can get help to sort of look under the hood and maybe align things in a whole different way that we had no idea was possible, but going to some experts or researching, looking for help. It's the same idea. We could resolve things and be forever done and use our assets, our energy, our resources to continue to go on that path and go to this destination that we've been trying to get to, but just have not been able to because of these other issues. So I use a lot of metaphors. Now we're going to switch to another metaphor. So your soul sanctuary is like a womb, or I see it more as an ecosystem where you're a microcosm, similar to the earth, and the elements that you host that move through you are like wind and warmth from the sun, energy, earth, and water, right? And when we look at the earth, there is this mysterious, harmonious interconnection between these elements. And when we think of a tree also connects the above and below, meaning sun and earth, and holds in its body these two energies, embodies them, so to speak. And we do too as humans. It's just that we can hop and we sometimes think, you know, of ourselves as separate from the earth, but we're just 1 degree removed from our food sources and plants, which depend entirely on sun and earth, right? So I see the trees as our earliest ancestors. And then there is a whole line of ancestors who came, who were very much living in alignment with these two ancient parents, so to speak. And our ego was not developed enough for us to get confused and think of ourselves as separate and really just stand in the way of that connection. And our minds are very powerful because our bodies are still functioning that way. As much as we try to sabotage it, as much as we try it not to be that way, our bodies still override us. Our bodies still have to function, right? Like in terms of the fluids that we take in, that we also excrete, the foods, the breath, our body's heat. I mean, all over the world, we're just a few degrees off from one another. And the planet in the same way, there's this natural homeostasis, this natural regulation that happens. And for us, we experience pain and disease when there's a problem, when other energies occupy our space. So I call what we have done as we separated or thought of ourselves as separate from this mysterious life, this nature that we are the children of, as an implosion-explosion pattern. And it all has to do with our anger, our healthy protective anger. I see that as a fever, right? Our mind can't stop a fever from happening. It's, I don't want to get more hot, right? I don't want to get hot right now. Your body will have the fever in response to some pathogen, something invading the body. Well, our anger functions in the same way. We get hot, so to speak. We want to push this out. But emotionally, mentally, psychologically, we have been able to short circuit that to protect ourselves, to not aggravate others. Or we told ourselves that's a bad way to be because we didn't like how others expressed their anger. So we messed with these natural processes and don't know anymore how to trust our anger, our boundary setting limits, our inner immunity to push out, to get riled up, right? Like almost like a volcano, to push out what is oppressing us till we get back to a place of peacefulness. Most of us don't have that spaciousness and that support. So all that is obstructed. And what that causes is that implosion, explosion pattern. Imploded meaning you are not filled up with your energy and now something's off. So you feel some sadness, some loss. You might even do whatever you ended up doing because you were ashamed. So now you feel ashamed, or you might feel guilty. You may have been guilt-tripped. You might feel that you're inferior, something's wrong with you, right? All of these imploded feelings. Now, of course, that is not a healthy state, just like our earth is also being hampered with and tampered with. So there's these imbalances. And then an explosion of energy will happen, let's say, because of too much heat in our environment now that you have more droughts and imbalances. And, you know, in California, for example, it's much easier for a wildfire to take off. So it's the same with us, right? There are imbalances. You have an imploded state. There's not maybe enough vulnerability, wetness, emotion. So now you're easily triggered and you experience that exploded state of anger or irritability or however you might experience it. Sometimes it's workaholism, scapegoating. It could be a number of different things. So that is what we inherited from a lot of our ancestors. On top of that, you know, could be more severe kinds of oppression. We're talking about like slavery, colonialism, all these more severe forms of oppression, whether your ancestors are a group who inflicted that or who experienced that. It's just a matter of history, right? These are oppressive patterns that have been going on for hundreds and hundreds of years. So when I think of a sanctuary right now, the boundary around it is not stable and steady enough to protect your ecosystem, to keep things stable, kind of like a greenhouse, if you think of that stability, where you're able to regulate the climate, temperature, water, and all that. It's kind of out of whack. And other energies, other spirits, souls, in bodies or out of bodies, are similarly sort of out of whack, doing this implosion, explosion thing. And how mystery works, especially amongst humans, we kind of like positive, negative ions. We want to become whole. But if you're rigidly negative and somebody positive, right, you can attract one another, even if some of these parts are in the shadow, right? You might, as a negative person, think, no, I'm not attracted to a positive person. But you're thinking like, maybe I'm more attracted to a person very much like me. but there could be parts within you and the other person that are mirror opposites and you're complementing each other in some ways. So that is kind of how these energies are floating around us and locking into us. And at first it might seem like a good contract, like you might be attracting an entity who similarly doesn't want to be vulnerable or doesn't want to feel whatever feeling. But eventually, this could lead to problems because you're also not growing and you're sort of solidifying a very stuck pattern that the ancestors dealt with. And they're attracted to you often because they see potential in the next generation. They see the light in our shadow, and they're hoping by triggering or putting extra weight on us that we get stronger and heal them as we heal ourselves. So to answer the question what to do, I believe our best defense is to harmonize our own ecosystem, to think of your sanctuary with each of the elements and the tree, you aligning with the tree, leaning against the tree, leaning your head against the tree so that the back of the head feels like it's surrendering, the crown of your head feels like it's opening up to guidance from above. Your body and your root chakra is also receiving guidance from below, and your frontal lobes are not so separated and forward thrusting. You're much more centered there, sort of with this Trinity idea. And the elements around you are similarly going to move through you and work with you like they work with the tree, moving through parts of you that you might be thinking is still, but doing a lot of work in terms of air and oxygen and carbon dioxide. So you're kind of breathing with the tree and you're understanding circulation of water through you, through your tree, through the whole ecosystem and heat and all of that. So as you become more balanced, your ecosystem, your soul sanctuary becomes more balanced and your immunity strengthens. Your vitality, the regulation of your water, instead of flooding now, right? It's vigorous. It's doing its job. It's nourishing you and detoxing you. So as you energetically become more robust, grounded, solid, guess what? You're going to have more immunity and being able to ward off these entities, the ancestors and entities out of bodies, but also people who are in bodies. And how our healing then relates to our dharmic path or this path of liberation and helping the collective, that has to do with understanding that love is an action word. So as you experience and practice your own self-love, you're going to practice boundaries with others. And in setting those boundaries, you're maintaining this balance and harmony, right? So instead of locking in some kind of funky form into the people who you would lock into before karmically, you're now correcting that. And you're activating their shadow parts, their shadow light, their shadow potential, and they're going to actually like it. They're going to respect it. They might sometimes also object because that's our lower self, but they might also really appreciate being challenged in this way. And how you can take it even a step further, especially when you're dealing with people close to you or the ancestral line, we don't want to, of course, do work, healing work with people who don't give us permission. But if you feel like you're being directly impacted by ancestor entities or your direct family members and people around you, the best thing to do is to think of them in their own sanctuary. Of course, you can also teach them about it and tell them about it so their ego self is totally on board and cooperating in this process. But let's say they're a bit more difficult, they're not interested in these ideas, or you're talking about an entity who you can't, you know, directly maybe talk to. You can talk to the higher self of them and also hold their own soul sanctuary in light. So it's kind of practicing loving kindness, but with more nuance. You're really seeing that central tree. You see them connect to the as above, so below, and each of the elements around them, kind of like a medicine wheel or a compass, a moral compass, so to speak, or a heart compass. Just in the same way in which you've done it for yourself. So you're wishing them the very best, but in a very precise, specific way. So that is what I would recommend that we do to help heal and positively impact all the undigested ancestral trauma around us, and how that also gets filtered down and becomes often the reason why these patterns get repeated and causes a lot of pain and conflict. It's often to wake us up and alert us that something needs to be done in a deeper way. And here we are, like, I believe there is a ceiling in on our healing, and this is the way to kind of bust through that ceiling and do some deeper soul healing around the ancestor traumas. I hope that was clear and it was helpful.
1: Yeah, that was great. So for people who want to find out more about your work, do you have a website?
0: Yes, they can go to thesacredhealingwell.com.
1: Well, Lorraine Van Tuyl, thank you so much. I've enjoyed this conversation so much, and I love your book and your work.
0: I so appreciate it. I so appreciate the time and the lovely conversation we've had, and thank you so much.
1: That was Lorraine Van Tuyl. She's a shamanic eco-psychologist and licensed clinical psychologist, and the author of Amazon Wisdom Keeper, and her new book that we've been talking about is Soul Authority: Liberatory Tools to Heal from Oppressive Patterns and Restore Trust in Your Heart Compass.

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Thank you so much for listening. 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And until next time, take good care of yourselves and each other.

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1: 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Welcome to the show. My guest for this show is Catherine Joyce. She is a journalist and author. She has written a lot about religion, about fundamentalism, about evangelicals. She's got two books, Quiverful, Inside the Christian Patriarchy Movement, and The Child Catchers, Rescue, Trafficking, and the New Gospel of Adoption. And she's written for the New York Times, Slate, The Atlantic, Salon, Vanity Fair, and she's a Knight Loose Fellow in Global Religion. Her website is KatherineJoyce.com, KatherineJoyce.com. We're also joined by Mike Ravage-Soul, who is my go-to source when I want to know about the history of religion or liberation theology. And we're going to have a conversation today, kind of updating from where I did an interview with Catherine back in 2014. And a lot has changed, a lot's gotten worse. And so we're going to dive deep into the conversation about evangelicals and Catholics and QAnon and the deep state. Great to have you back.
2: Thank you so much for having me. It's great to be here.
1: Yeah. So you've got an article, Deep State, Deep Church, How QAnon and Trumpism Have Infected the Catholic Church. It's in Vanity.

0: Company Fair. Brilliant article. I strongly recommend a read of it. There's so much, such a wealth of information in there. And what I got out of it is that the Trump MAGA crew and QAnon have infected the Catholic Church in a huge way.
1: Yeah, I mean, at least a certain portion of it. The article, which came out last fall, right around the time of the election, was looking at what's basically become a civil war within the Catholic Church. I mean, I think there are many divisions within the church, and I think Mike could probably speak on that in a much more informed way than I can. But certainly there is one now between the right wing and the far right wing of the Catholic Church, which has very much set itself up in opposition to the current Pope, Pope Francis, you know, which sees everything that he, who's actually a pretty moderate guy in most ways, sees this as so incredibly far left wing and Marxist. And even they accuse him of being non-Catholic, being anti-Catholic, being a pagan, trying to undermine the church. So there's sort of this really very extreme movement of right-wing Catholics that has been acting in opposition, acting as sort of the new dissent within the Catholic Church for some years now into Pope Francis's tenure. But during the 2020 election, something very interesting happened, which is that the Trump campaign basically decided to bypass, you know, traditional forms of outreach. Kind of the traditional thing to do would be, you know, trying to get the USCCB, the Catholic Bishops Conference, to, if not make it explicit endorsements, to kind of signal their support in many ways. But Trump, kind of feeling frustrated that he didn't feel that they were repaying what he felt were his gifts to them in, you know, sufficient form, he bypassed them and went and appealed directly to this far right group of anti-Pope Francis Catholics. And there were a lot of consequences for that in how the religion and politics, and specifically Catholic and politics, conversation played out during the election.
0: So Trump basically tried to do an end run around the Pope and work directly with the handful of dissidents within the American Catholic Church. And the American Catholic Church, from what I'm understanding, is one of the most right-wing.
1: Yeah, I mean, I don't think there was ever any danger of the Pope entangling himself on Trump's behalf. So I don't think it was so much doing an end run around him, but rather perhaps bypassing this pretty conservative, not uniformly for sure, but it is overwhelmingly the Catholic Bishops Conference in the U.S. is more overwhelmingly conservative. And the U.S. Catholic Church is definitely one of the more conservative churches in the world. Globally, religion and politics and the state of the Catholic Church tends to look pretty different than what's happening here in the U.S. with, you know, these moves, these, you know, this majority of bishops that has, you know, voted to go forward last spring with a plan basically to try to use the sacrament of communion as a way to, you know, chide President Biden and other high profile Democrats for not being anti-abortion. So it's a church that has become a lot more invested in right-wing politics than I think in many other countries.
0: And Pope Francis has responded to that by saying that that's a problem, that the American Catholic Church is being twisted or influenced by partisanship or I forget the words you used in that you wrote. But
1: yeah, well, interestingly, just this past week, you know, the Pope spoke, he gave this sort of impromptu airplane interview and spoke about the communion wars, the communion controversy here in the U.S.
0: We're talking about the leaders in the Catholic Church in the U.S. saying, don't give Joe Biden communion.
1: A majority of them voted that, a lot of people interpreted that way as a move to prevent people like Biden or Nancy Pelosi from being able to receive communion. Again, not uniform. There was, you know, there were a number of bishops who voted against that, who tried pretty hard to make an argument that, you know, we should not be politicizing Gingrich anymore. He is. They ultimately didn't win in June. But this past week, the Pope weighed in himself, you know, saying contradictory things, you know, reiterating what has always been his opposition to abortion, but also saying that he's never denied communion to anybody, that he doesn't think that it's a process that should be politicized in this way, that he's saying priests should be pastors and not be political in this way. So that's pretty interesting. And I think, you know, there have been a number of signals from the Pope or people who are close enough to him, you know, publications in Rome that are associated with him that kind of are published with his explicit endorsement have come out and have said, you know, there is an issue with the church in the US. There has, the church in the US, one of the kind of very telling phrases that these authors used was that they had developed a sort of ecumenism of hate, that they had merged with US evangelicals and fundamentalists to focus a lot more on basically culture war issues, and have really strayed away from, you know, the rest of what the global church is focused on, which is not, you know, not the same issues the US church has gotten involved in to the same extent.
0: You write in your Vanity Fair article about how Steve Bannon and QAnon have gotten involved. Tell us about that.
1: Sure. So Steve Bannon, you know, who's been many things. He was the publisher of Breitbart. He was Trump's campaign chief, worked for him in the White House for a time before getting pushed out. He has a pretty long track record with far-right Catholic politics. Back in, I believe, 2014, he co-hosted an event that was on the Vatican grounds. This was not an official Vatican event, but in one of the buildings there, he co-hosted this event where he really launched into this sort of rhetoric of clash of civilizations. We have to defend the West. There is a war on the West. We're in danger of losing the West. And we have to like rise up as the church militant, which, you know, arguably is a misuse of a phrase with a deeper history in Catholicism. But, you know, he was calling for this sort of militarized and really kind of Eurocentric, you know, Anglo-centric vision of both conservatism and Catholicism. After he was pushed out of Trump's White House, you know, and this has been covered very well, but he went to Europe and embarked on this project where he wanted to create this sort of pan-European nationalist populist conservative movement. And he set up shop to do this in a basically abandoned monastery outside Rome. And he said that he was going to use this, he was going to make this basically a gladiator school, his words, not mine, to train up new right-wing activists, whether those were going to be kind of at the level of, you know, alt-right type leaders or, you know, political leaders to advance some of the right-wing parties that we are now seeing in countries like, you know, Italy and France and Germany and Poland and Hungary. He really wanted to try to make this an international movement of basically white Christian conservatives, advancing this very anti-immigrant, hardcore traditionalist, you know, very kind of Christian right worldview.
0: Now, I just want to switch because on the other side of the universe is liberation theology, which Mike is a real expert at. And Mike was just telling me before we started that hundreds of thousands of liberation theology people were killed, mostly in South America, because this was a response to the idea that Christianity and Catholicism could be in any way associated with socialism. Mike, you want to address that a little bit?
2: I was trying to say that since the middle of the 19th century, there's been one war that has been going on. And that war is the war of capitalism against socialism, which of course predates the middle of the 19th century, but still came to a head in 1848 with the publication of the Communist Manifesto. From that time on, the enemy of the West has been socialism. And what Catherine has been researching and writing about and talking about is the latest manifestation of the attempt to co-opt Christianity in the service of that war against socialism. When in reality, what they call the best kept secret of the Catholic Church is not just the teaching of Pope Francis, but it goes way back before him to 1891 at the latest, because it goes way before that, all the way back to the Gospels. But in 1841, Leo XIII published a seminal document called Rerum Novarum. And it was an endorsement of labor unions, of the labor union movement, of, in effect, the welfare state by a pope who started that best kept secret of the Catholic Church, which is the Catholic Church's social teaching about social justice that was reiterated in an encyclical in 1931 called Quadragesimo Anno, and subsequently in the document of the Second Vatican Council, 1962 to 1965, on the Church in the Modern World, and subsequently in Mater and Magistra, and after that in Pacem in Terris. These are all encyclicals emphasizing the preferential option for the poor, or what liberation theology came to articulate as the gospel's own preferential option for the poor, which is the foundation of liberation theology. I always define liberation theology as reflection on the following of Christ from the point of view of those committed to the poor and oppressed and committed to making their lives better. So reflection on the following of Christ from the point of view of the poor and the oppressed. That, religiously speaking, has become the enemy of right-wing Christians. And it got its impetus in a very deadly way in the early 1970s under the Reagan administration, who fought against the endorsement of liberation theology that took place in 1968 by the Latin American Bishops Conference at the conference in Medellin, Colombia. And it began, the United States initiated at that time what Noam Chomsky calls the first religious war of the 21st century against the Catholic Church in Latin America. And in that war, and this alludes to what you just said, Rob, 200,000 people in Guatemala, mostly indigenous people, were killed in that war. 100,000 in Nicaragua, 90,000 in El Salvador, and untold thousands, literally untold, in Honduras. So we have this war in Central America, and we are today reaping the results of that war, which destroyed infrastructure, which destroyed entire communities, which gave rise to the drug trade in a very virulent way. We are today in the immigrant crisis, are reaping the results of that war.
0: Catherine, your thoughts?
1: It's so distressing, but also so helpful to hear this broader historical context. Reading some of your work, Mike, it just really puts this all in that necessary broader context. And I think, you know, from my limited perspective, it seems extremely related to me. When I started looking at right-wing Catholics after a career that has long been spent looking at right-wing evangelicals and Christian fundamentalists, I there are a lot of similarities, but there are also a lot of differences. And some of the initial incidents that I started looking at involved, you know, individual right-wing Catholics using certain incidents, actually, that seemed kind of confusing and confounding on their face and getting, you know, just irate about the recognition of indigenous culture by, you know, parts of the Vatican and kind of efforts to be culturally sensitive to that. And then not just getting, you know, upset because they were calling this, you know, you're endorsing these sorts of pagan beliefs.
0: I think we should set this up a little bit with a little bit more background.
1: Sure.
0: First of all, I didn't know that Pope Francis had done the things that he'd done in relationship to indigenous people. And I think it's wonderful because the Catholic Church has a horrible, monstrous history of dealing with indigenous peoples around the world. And so to see that a Pope would actually show respect for them and consideration for them, to me, that's a wonderful thing. I think that we need in today's world, especially with the challenge of climate change, we need to embrace an awful lot of the wisdom of indigenous peoples and the decolonized mind, really. And so tell us a little bit about what the Pope did and how these radical right-wing portions of the church have responded to.
1: A couple of years ago, the Vatican hosted a gathering for church leaders from the Amazon region of South America. So, you know, all of the countries that, you know, have part of the Amazon, the biggest of which, of course, is Brazil. And they went to the Vatican and they had a conference that lasted several weeks to talk about a bunch of different things, perhaps the most important of which, how can the church better respect and integrate and just kind of this term, which Mike can define much better than me, I'm sure, but enculturate, respect and integrate the culture of indigenous people in the Amazon region and globally into the church to, you know, I think Pope Francis's term was how to build a church with an Amazonian face. And as part of that, they had, you know, a number of different events, like any sort of long or conference series will. And some of those cultural events involved indigenous people, you know, having cultural celebrations in front of them. And at one of these, you know, some of the indigenous delegates brought forward these statuettes, which they described as Our Lady of the Amazon. So in a way, this is, you know, in an indigenous reflection of the Virgin Mary. And these were part of this ceremony. And Pope Francis was there and all of this proceeded. And then when the right-wing Catholics who have been angry about Pope Francis basically since he became the Pope or, you know, very soon thereafter, when they saw this, they said, this is paganism. This is the Pope that we've already hated, the first non-European Pope in 1200 years. And here he is bringing these pagan idols into the church. And after that, there was this sort of organized mission by some individual right-wing Catholics, including one that's got a pretty big platform, to go and steal those statuettes and vandalize and destroy them. They threw them into a river, filmed it, put it on YouTube, and kind of celebrated this as like, this is the destruction of these idols. You know, this is saving the church from idolatry. And then, you know, getting back to, in such a long kind of roundabout way, getting back to what I was saying about what Mike's you know, historical perspective is that when I started looking into this incident, which at first I just found so bizarre, I was confounded to see that the people who had done this and the people who were celebrating this theft and vandalism of these statues, that they weren't just calling it pagan idolatry. They were also, you know, saying this is Marxism. This is an assault on national sovereignty. This is an attempt to elevate pagan earth worship above both national sovereignty and, you know, the one true religion. And it's within kind of the ideology of right-wing Catholicism. And this is where I see what Mike is talking about is so very important. You know, there has long been this enmeshment of hostility to, you know, indigenous people, non-white people in general, the poor, very much so to liberation theology, which was formed to represent and serve and kind of reflect and center these people, the poor and the indigenous, the non-white, the people who have not been the center throughout most of our history. And also these ideas of, you know, this is anti-capitalist, this is, you know, placing the god of environmentalism above, you know, both our right to property and our traditional religion. So all of these things kind of get mixed together in some ways that go back decades. And I think Mike's historical perspective here is really key to understanding any of that.
0: And so, Mike, talk about that and how that compares to what the original teachings of Jesus.
2: Catherine's remarks lead me to use a strong word in relation to the phenomena that she is describing here within the Catholic Church. It is heretical. The official teaching of the Catholic Church remains, by all official accounts, the teaching of the Second Vatican Council. And that council was held from 1962 to 1965 in Rome. And its documents affirmed the salvific quality of religions like Hinduism, Buddhism, and native religions like the ones that Catherine is describing. Those also are avenues to God. There's no longer any no salvation outside the Catholic Church doctrine. That is the official teaching that the people that Catherine is describing are trying to revive and call true Catholicism in relation to Pope Francis and his teaching. It's not Pope Francis's teaching. This is the teaching of the Second Vatican Council, which, as I said, remains the official teaching of the Catholic Church. And what Catherine was describing with these throwing these so-called idols in the river, this is a continuation of what from the 16th century on was called the Battle of the Virgins that took place in Latin America, where you had the Brown Virgin, the Lady of Guadalupe, over against the Spanish colonizers and the White Virgin there, and the wars between those who resisted colonization, which were mainly indigenous people, with their Virgin of Guadalupe, or their Brown Virgin over against the White Virgin, both of these carrying these statues into battle against one another. So this is a long-standing thing that goes back even further, goes back all the way to the fourth century and Constantine. And the co-optation of the teachings of Jesus, Rob, and the accounts of his words and deeds, the co-optation and erasure of those words and deeds by Constantine in the Nicene Creed. We now, have documentary evidence.
0: Just to add some context, Constantine was the emperor of Rome, and he basically decided that he would have more motivated troops in his army if they had a religion behind them. And so he modified Christianity so that it could become a part of his martial culture. Is that right?
2: Yes. And Constantine's, the Council of Nicaea in 325, in its official document, the Nicene Creed, that many of us who continue to go to church end up at our masses reciting every Sunday, erases the words and deeds of Jesus. Think about what the creed says. It goes something like this. I believe in God, the Father Almighty, creator of heaven and earth, and in Jesus Christ, his only Son, our Lord, get this, who was conceived by the Holy Spirit, born of the Virgin Mary, suffered under Pontius Pilate, was crucified. Well, it jumps from his birth to his death, without anything in between. That is the account of Jesus' program that is announced, for instance, in chapter 4 of Luke's gospel, I have come to bring good news to the poor, liberty to captives, sight to the blind.
0: Okay, so we need to take a brief show ID now. And when we come back, I want you to talk about what actually Jesus taught that is being done the opposite way now by today's Christians.
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0: inside the Christian patriarchy movement and the child catchers, rescue trafficking, and the new gospel of adoption. And she is a winner of the, or she's a fellow of the Knight Luce Global Religion. And her website is katherinejoyce.com, katherinejoyce.com. Joining us is Mike Ravage Sewell, who is the author of The Magic Glasses of Critical Thinking, Seeing Through Alternative Facts and Fake News, which is an amazing book that just gets into so many different interesting areas. I didn't comment on Catherine's books, but I don't interview people who I don't think have amazing books. And we're talking about how the far right wing, how Steve Bannon, how QAnon have infected the Catholic Church and evangelicals and fundamentalism. And Mike was just talking about how the Catholic Church was corrupted when it was adopted by Rome, by Constantine in the fourth century at the Council of Nicaea, where the current Bible was parsed out. And tell us about how Jesus' teachings are being reversed. I mean, in our conversations, you and I, Mike, you've talked about how a lot of the things that modern day far-right Christians are doing is the exact opposite of what Jesus has taught. And that's why we've come up with this idea of the devil's Christians, because really they're doing the things that were attributed to what the devil would want.
1: Yes, I like to, in tracing that concept of devil's Christianity or devil's Christians, I like to go back to Luke chapter 4 and the account of Jesus' temptations in the desert, which are in all four of the Gospels, but they're very well articulated in Luke's Gospel. And the third temptation has the devil taking Jesus to a high mountain and showing him all the kingdoms of the earth, something much faster than the dominant institution in Jesus' day, which was the Roman Empire, something much faster than that, all the kingdoms of the world. And the devil says to Jesus, I can give you all of this because it has been given to me to do so if you just fall down and worship me. And Jesus, of course, says, begone, Satan. It is written, the Lord God only shall you serve, him only shall you adore. Okay, fast forward to the year 325 in the Council of Nicaea. And the same invitation is offered by the Emperor Constantine to a faction in the Catholic Church that turned out to be the shapers of the Catholic Church and of Christianity subsequently. And instead of refusing the temptation to join forces with empire, those representatives said yes. And in doing so, if you follow the logic of Luke chapter 4, they end up being worshipers of Satan because all of this, the devil says, has been given to me to give to whomever I wish. And they said, we take it. From that time on, scripturally speaking, the Catholic Church has been worshiping Satan, worshiping the devil, and calling him God, and then inflicting that kind of worship on the rest of us. And that's what we bought into, or that was what was inflicted on us as children in a very abusive way. We took on this worship of a punishing God up there in the sky. That is, George Carlin says, you know, if you disobey these commandments, I'll put you in hell and you'll burn forever. But I love you. This was the God that we embraced. And that might be funny, but it's the truth. So what is being pushed now by the heretics who have departed from the official teaching of the Catholic Church as articulated in the Second Vatican Council, what's being pushed on us now is the gospel of prosperity, the gospel that favors the rich instead of the poor. That is the gospel of empire that Jesus rejected. And we know that Jesus rejected empire because one of the things, and perhaps the only thing that we know for certain that happened to Jesus, was that he was executed by Rome in the form of crucifixion, which was a form of capital punishment reserved for those who were rebels against Rome. I'm talking about political rebels against Rome.

0: So that is all erased in this kind of prosperity gospel and this endorsement of empire.
1: So we've got some history. Catherine, how does this compare with what's happening now with Steve Bannon and QAnon and what's going on both within the Catholic Church and in the evangelical fundamentalists?
2: That's a big question. Yeah, I mean, it's so interesting to hear. I looked up Battle of the Virgins, Mike, to bookmark that, to read more about that later, because that was news to me. I think it certainly, you know, is here today in radically different interpretations of what on the face is supposed to be the same religion. I think you see these divides within most Christian faiths. I mean, I think there are, you know, evangelicals are dominated by right-wing evangelicals. They are certainly the loudest voices, certainly the loudest voices in politics, but they aren't the only voices. I think certainly in, you know, mainline Protestant churches, you see, you know, a huge kind of political diversity. And you, I think, are starting to see, in reference to, you know, some of Mike's work, talking about how kind of liberatory visions of Christianity can be reclaimed by left political movements. I mean, I think that you certainly are seeing some groups trying to do that. I mean, the Poor People's Campaign is very much all about, you know, that sort of different vision. And Catholic, liberal, left-wing, progressive movements, poor people's movements, or kind of just mission within the Catholic Church is very long-standing. But I also think you are seeing kind of across all of these a sort of war for territory, a war for, you know, just to win this fight of left versus right. I mean, I feel like it's extremely pronounced right now in the Catholic Church, maybe for a number of reasons. I mean, a kind of an interesting corollary to all of this is some of the people who are the loudest voices when it comes to right-wing and far-right Catholicism are converts to Catholicism. Some of those converts are expressing, you know, the most extremely zealous perspective on what is and is not legitimate Catholicism. A lot of those converts are the ones who are saying, no, the Pope is not Catholic. So I think this is a big fight that's going on. I mean, all of the fights that we are having in broader, you know, secular society, they are happening right there along with it in these faith communities. And there are no clear lines between where one starts and one stops. Our religious worlds and our political worlds are so deeply intertwined that I think all of these fights impact each other. I think the fight within Catholicism very much affects kind of what happens in society and in our politics and our elections. And same goes when it comes to these sorts of struggles about which vision is going to win out in other religions as well.
1: You know, it reminds what you said about this battle. It reminds me, I was at a conference of Take Back America, a progressive group, maybe 2005, and Bill Moyers was speaking about how there's a class war going on. And he said, and we're losing. And we're not even recognizing that we're in a war. And I think that what you're saying, what both of you said about how these wars have happened, these battles, is that we've got to realize it and somehow we've got to stand up to them. And, you know, in a sense, I have this concern. Well, is what would Jesus say about that? What would Jesus say about being in a war, about fighting back?
0: What strikes me, I get to that question, that one of the reasons why liberation theology has not prevailed and that it seems to be dead now is that it is dead now. That is, its proponents and the people who endorsed it at the grassroots, union leaders, sociologists, teachers, ordinary farmers. One of the reasons why they're no longer influenced by liberation theology is that they are dead. As I said, those numbers are astounding, the 200,000 in Guatemala, et cetera, those numbers are astounding. And also the killing of that liberation theology team of six Jesuit priests in El Salvador at the University of El Salvador, the killing of them has intimidated anybody who even thinks about liberation theology from talking about it, organizing according to it, and the safe avenue has become this domesticated heretical form of Christianity.
1: See, I think that we have to stand up to them, and we have to be able to basically have a unified message that these people are the devil's Christians, and that they are serving the devil. And I'm not, and Catherine, you told me you're a secular, and I'm a secular Jew. And I also have concerns about Orthodox Jews as well, because, you know, you wrote an awful lot about patriarchy, a great lot about patriarchy in your book, Quiverful. And, you know, if they got what they wanted, women would not work. It would, they're like the Taliban, really, what we're facing now in Afghanistan, right?
2: As a secular person, I don't, you know, I don't think it's my place to say who's a legitimate Christian or not.
1: I'm struggling with that too, being a Jew, but you know, I'm looking at the teachings and I'm learning from Mike and others. And it just seems to me like what these people are calling them, who are calling themselves Christians, are doing, the way they're acting, the way they're treating other people, it's really far from who they purport themselves to be.
2: I mean, I think regardless of labels, you know, I think that it really behooves us all to pay attention to these movements and these subcultures, movements that, you know, are often treated as too marginal or too fringe to pay attention to. The patriarchy work that Rob is referring to is my first book, which was published now a very long time ago, back in 2009, but on a subculture within fundamentalist evangelical circles in the US, that these are overlapping kind of movements, but that called itself variously the Quiverful movement or the Christian patriarchy movement. Many of them were involved in far right-wing homeschooling and very much were a very purist, extremely rigid expression of, you know, Christian right ideas about a lot of things. But whereas I think, you know, there's this common temptation to say that's the fringe, you can ignore it. I think within a lot of these movements, you know, broad movements like the Christian right, I think it's more important to see these sorts of subcultures and groups as a vanguard. They are expressing sometimes, you know, an ultimate sort of destination. They might be getting there earlier than others. Or they're showing kind of the logic of the movement. You know, there was a broader, more mainstream version of patriarchy within, you know, more mainstream conservative evangelicalism called complementarianism. It's the idea that men and women have these separate but supposedly equal biblically ordained roles. And, you know, the people, the theologians who were advocating this were a lot more mainstream and much more respected than, you know, the people who were leading the self-described patriarchy movement. But a lot of it boiled down to the same thing. I mean, the complementarianism leaders wrote books saying this is a job that's acceptable for women, this is a job that's not. Maybe it's okay for a woman to be a city planner, even though she's, like, you know, writing traffic rules that men will have to obey. It's not okay for her to be a cop because she might be giving tickets to men. That sort of thing is not that far away from, you know, the patriarchy movement itself.
1: It's a lot what you see among the Haredi, the ultra-Orthodox Jews in New York and in Israel too.
2: Anecdotally, I can say yes, though it's not something that I have studied or reported on myself. Yeah.
1: Do people escape? Can people get out of the Quiverful movement?
2: They sure do. I mean, I've spoken to a lot of them, and I've particularly spoken to a lot of young people who left. The Quiverful movement it took its name from the Bible, and its whole idea was that families should demonstrate their pro-life principles, their anti-abortion principles, by having as many children as possible, because that is demonstrating, the purest form of this truth that, every child should be welcomed, that, every child is a gift from God, and you can't turn down a gift from God. So they saw themselves as living out the most kind of pure anti-abortion witness. And also they saw their children were going to be like arrows in a warrior's quiver. They were going to go out and remake the culture. And this is just shot through all of the literature of this movement, this idea that children are arrows for God. They're going to go out. They'll allow Christians to, kind of one of their famous early phrases was reclaim San Francisco for the faithful, make, damned, Babylon of San Francisco, this Christian paradise again, for example. And so there was like a huge emphasis in the movement that you have a lot of children, you homeschool them, you don't let the daughters go off to college, you kind of have a heavy hand in arranging their marriages, and make sure that they do exactly the same thing, that they become mothers to many children, homeschool, raise their kids to stay within the faith, and then eventually you're just on this path of demographic destiny. You win because you have more kids than everyone else and you've kept them in the fold. One and a half generations in, there have been mass defections of children who were raised in this movement, leaving, when they became teenagers or young adults. A lot of times, even after they were sent to, some of the fundamentalists, the most rigidly fundamentalist colleges that there are, that were set up explicitly to serve homeschooled children and keep them in line. But they go and, they become their own people. Some of them started what has now become a pretty mature movement of ex-homeschoolers who are critiquing homeschooling, critiquing the lack of regulation that continues to exist around homeschooling, but certainly did when they were growing up. And they witnessed people getting abused or being educationally neglected or physically and emotionally neglected. There are people who, left the Quiverful movement. A number of them have, written books. There is now a very flourishing, in a more kind of mainstream setting than just the Quiverful movement, there is a flourishing ex-evangelical or ex-evangelical movement online of people who are just raised in, I say just, but, compared to Quiverful, who were raised evangelical or kind of fundamentalist evangelical and have departed from that. Sometimes that's led to a break with their families, sometimes it's not, but they have formed a really vibrant community online and they're telling their stories. I think if you used the hashtag exvangelical on social media, you will find an awful lot of them. They have podcasts, they have blogs, they have shows, a number of them. One prominent writer, Chrissy Stroop, writes a lot for different publications about the exvangelical movement. So certainly people leave and find their voices and find places to speak.
1: Because we need to do another brief show ID and then we'll be back. And I'd like you to talk a little bit more about how these people change their lives.
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1: My guest for this show is Catherine Joyce. She's the author of two books, Quiverful, Inside the Christian Patriarchy Movement, and The Child Catchers, Rescue Trafficking and the New Gospel of Adoption. She's a journalist who focuses on fundamentalism and evangelicals. She's written for the New York Times, for Slate, The Atlantic, Salon. She's a Knight Loose Fellow in Global Religion. And my other guest is Mike Rivas-Soul, who's the author of The Magic Glasses of Critical Thinking. He's a former liberation theologist, and he's my go-to expert on the history of Christianity and liberation theology. So, Catherine, you were talking about these people who leave these ultra-fundamentalist faiths. And how do they do it? What are some of the common threads in the pattern of their leaving, or where they go, or how they end up, the struggles they have to deal with to get out?
2: I'm sure that everybody's journey is particular. I spoke back when I was really involved in reporting on the Quiverful movement. I spoke a lot with a woman named Vicki Garrison, who later went on to found a website. I believe it's inactive now, but called No Longer Quivering, referring back to that movement, Quiverful. And she was a mother of, I believe, 8 children, though it's been a little bit, so I could be getting it wrong. And I am sharing her story because she has shared her story very publicly and written about it, and became a notable expert on this movement in her own right. But I recall that, you know, talking to her about her story early on, and she talked about how, I think, you know, around the 7th child that she was having, she had had an extremely traumatic and dangerous birth with one of her last children. And her doctor told her, you know, you really can't have more children. This is going to be something that could be deadly serious for your health. But in her own words, she didn't feel that she was empowered to say no, even though, you know, she was exhausted. She was, a lot of these women are just run unbelievably ragged. A lot of them are raising these very large families with very limited resources. And, you know, often it seemed pretty absent help from the fathers. You know, who were there, who were the patriarchs, but, you know, within that worldview are not doing the hands-on child raising or running of a household. And so she did not feel that she had the right, that it was God had the right to say yes or no to whether or not she got pregnant and, you know, had another child. And you know, this was sort of scenario that I heard a number of times, either spoke to women about or read about, kind of even more extreme situations where people, you know, really put their health and their lives in jeopardy to follow through on these beliefs and this conviction. Ultimately, I believe she began a correspondence with a family member who was not part of this movement. And who I, you know, believe had a very different perspective. I believe was secular, but certainly had very different politics. And they kind of had correspondence going back and forth. To some extent, I think trying to convert each other. And I think it made her question. Ultimately, over time, it made her question some of the beliefs that she had come to endorse. And so I think in her case, and I think for a number of people, the presence, the availability of somebody else out there who is welcoming in some sense, who is kind of willing to give them a place to land or not look at them with scorn, is certainly something in helping people leave. Because I think, you know, certainly for the women in the Quiverful movement, leaving basically meant getting shunned in an old-fashioned sense. They would be leaving behind their church community, their kind of all of their community. And they would not just be like getting a divorce in, you know, some other circle. Like, they would be considered such a terrible influence, such a polluting influence, that basically nobody from their former life is likely to speak to them unless and until they leave themselves. And also because, you know, for these women, you know, if they have half dozen or more children, most of, and they've been homeschooling most of the time, that has been their work for years. they don't have a professional resume that's going to help them land a job, even though they've been, you know, working their tails off for years, doing almost nothing but work. They don't have the sort of work history that can help you set up a new life. So, you know, there's deep vulnerability in leaving these sort of kind of total communities. And yet people do it. You know, a number of these women have done it. A lot of their teenage and adult children did it. Sometimes, you know, one child goes away to college and, you know, I reported on some stories where an adult child raised in a very, you know, rigid fundamentalist household helped their younger sibling run away after that, because the younger sibling was, you know, expressing, hey, things got even worse after you went away to school. The stories are as varied as, you know, the individual lives, as always, but it's a hard thing that a lot of people nonetheless have done because they felt strongly enough about it.
1: But you just gave a couple of examples. All women. Do men leave?
2: Yes. Yeah. No, certainly. I've spoken to, you know, what people who were at the time young adult men who grew up in these large homeschooling families. You know, some of the people who ended up leading these sort of ex-homeschoolers blogging community and sort of network that grew up, some of them were men. I think more of them were women. I think there's interesting dynamics behind that. I mean, I think certainly oldest girls in these big traditionalist families get a huge amount of work expectation put on them. They're basically expected to be kind of the mother's helper, and it makes it very hard for them to do other things. So I think, you know, some of them said, enough, I am not going to live this punishing life I watched my mother live. But definitely, you know, there are a number, quite a number of men who left as well.
1: So we've got about two minutes left. Anything particular you want to finish up with either one of you?
0: Well, I would say, just adding to what Catherine has just said so well, that the leaving we're talking about is much, much bigger, a bigger phenomenon than what we're describing. I'm talking about leaving of the churches, not just the Catholic Church, but churches in general. People are leaving in droves. I was a Catholic priest, and the thousands of Catholic priests after the Second Vatican Council left because the church no longer, its teaching no longer spoke to them. And I belong to an Irish order called the Society of St. Columban. It was founded in 1918. And in 2018, we had a reunion of priests and ex-priests. And the head of the Columban Society of St. Columban at that time talked about what happened in the last 100 years, what has happened. And one of the phenomena, and here he is, an Irishman speaking to a group of basically Irishmen, one of the phenomena was the secularization of Ireland itself. He called Ireland a post-Christian society. So in effect, Ireland has left the church. My children have left the church. It no longer speaks to them. I have left the priesthood. There has been a huge exodus. And why? Because we no longer respond to the kind of fundamentalist teaching that we were raised in. Catholicism, think about it, was also largely fundamentalist as I grew up in it. And it remains extremely patriarchal. And that extreme patriarchalism is unacceptable to people today.
2: I think that's spot on. And I think, you know, what Mike was saying is, I hadn't even thought to bring it to that place, but I believe some numbers just came out a couple of months ago that for the first time, there is a minority of religious believers in the US. So a pretty big shift. So things are definitely changing in larger ways than these individual stories.
1: Okay, so we're going to wrap. Catherine Joyce, CatherineJoyce.com. Thank you, Mike Rivage-Sewell. Thank you so much. It's been a great conversation.
0: Thank you. Thanks, Catherine.
2: Thank you.
0: Thanks, Rob.
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1: Welcome, friends, to another edition of Economic Update, a weekly program devoted to the economic dimensions of our lives and those of our children. I'm your host, Richard Wolf. Our updates today are going to be talking about tariffs and prices and inflation. They're going to be continuing our reporting on what's happening to quote-unquote foreign students. And finally, the development of a serious skilled labor shortage here in the United States, which is becoming urgent, not being talked about a great deal, since the headlines are full of deporting people, so it won't be convenient to our government to tell us that there's a labor shortage while we deport hundreds and thousands of people who are, guess what, laborers. All right, we'll come back to that. And I want to also urge you to stay with us for the second half when Professor Lucas Wilson will join us to talk about white supremacy, its history, its prognosis, its role in the American economic situation today. Okay, I'm going to begin with an announcement that was made by the United States Customs and Border Protection Agency of our government, the ones who police our borders. And they have returned, because they were the ones who collected it, $71 billion to employers who paid Trump's tariffs after they were declared illegal by the United States Supreme Court. When the Supreme Court said that Mr. Trump's tariffs were illegal, violated our laws, they were ordered to be refunded to the employers who paid them. All right, let's now go through this. I'm going to put on my hat as a professional economist. If you are a free enterprise, you are required to pay those tariffs. When the border protection people and the U.S. Customs who collected them are ordered to refund the billions to you, being a free enterprise, here's what you are free

0: to do. Thank you to the government. I'm sure they all said thank you. Very grateful to get that money back. But were they required to bring back the prices that they had raised to cover the tariffs? Answer, no. Let me do that again, just so you understand. Free enterprise means you can take the refund, use it to bring your price back down to where it was before you raised it to cover the tariff, but you're not required to do so. And guess what? If you haven't noticed prices being reduced in a dramatic way at the supermarket recently, I'm joking, of course, you've noted them going up further. Then you can see the business community has been doing really well. They have the higher prices to cover the tariffs that they didn't have to pay because they got the refund. Wow. They're keeping the refunds. They're not lowering the prices. And this is a way for the government to give to business in America an enormous subsidy. They're giving them back the money that they collected from them, but they already got that money back because they raised the prices of everything they sell, which you all know because you pay them. The profits of the companies have therefore been wonderful. The stock market shows it. It is wonderful too. You have to remember that the 10% richest people in America own 80% of the shares. And who are those 10%? Well, they're mostly the employers who got the subsidy because they're free in their free enterprise system to pull this game on us. We're not happy with the inflation, but you should understand that the president who tells you he's fighting inflation and the Republican Party who controls the Congress who tells you they're fighting inflation are not only not doing that, they are actively subsidizing the inflation by the way they handle this tariff. When the Supreme Court said, you can't do that, you may have thought that was acting in the interest of the American public, but it wasn't, because the free enterprise system made use of the Supreme Court's decision in ways that are costing you every day in the prices you pay. My second update has to do with international students. In a previous program, I talked about all the things being done by the government, under Trump more than anybody else, to discourage foreign students from coming to the United States. And now we have the results. The most recent announcement from the government is that we have 24% fewer international students coming to the United States now than before the pandemic hit. The pandemic, of course, impacted all of that. So if we go back to just before the pandemic, we've lost a quarter of the students. One half of them come from India and China. Those two countries alone account for half of all the foreign students. Indian students from India are dispersing to other countries. They're going to European countries, some to Asian countries. The Chinese students are staying at home. They're not coming here anymore in the numbers they once did. And mostly that's because they concentrate in technical fields, and the technical field development in China is as robust, if not more so, than it is here. In plain English, they have jobs at home waiting for them. And they know it. And they're staying at home. They don't feel welcome. Now, why is this an economic matter? Universities and colleges in America have made an enormous portion of their income upon which they depend from foreign students. They are not eligible for scholarship. They have to pay their own way. Either their country does, or some foundation, or their parents, or they themselves have to come up with the money. That's money flowing into the United States economy and particularly into colleges and universities. That money isn't happening anymore, and it explains another statistic, that more than ever before, colleges and universities are dipping into their endowments to cover the cost of running the college and the university. Short term, that works. Long term, it's hobbling higher education, which is clearly a goal of this government, since it is the reason why all of this is happening. It's also isolating the United States. One of the great benefits of having so many students in this country from abroad is that most of them go home. And when they go home with an awareness of, an interest in, a taste for American goods and services, which they then buy from whatever country they go home to. That's good for the American economy. What all this is doing is isolating the American economy. Final update for today. Employers are announcing a labor shortage. There are millions of jobs, they explain, that are not affected by artificial intelligence. In other words, however much AI spreads, these jobs still need to be filled. Therefore, it is a kind of bizarreness to be deporting large numbers of people. There might be a connection between, get ready, deporting hundreds of thousands, which we've been doing, and a labor shortage. It's also very dangerous because people who are deported talk about what happened to them to all the other people in all the other communities they return to. Is that good publicity for the United States? A nice couple of weeks in a detention center separated from your children or your spouse. What a program to make friends and influence people. And here's the final point. The government is suggesting that students change their majors to meet the crisis. Wow. Then you're going to have a generation of young people who gave up whatever it is they loved, what they wanted to study, what entranced them and motivated them, in order to have a job when they come out. You know what that's a recipe for? An unhappy human being. Very dangerous advice to give. Clever in the short run. Clever maybe to solve a labor shortage, but not a way to go in a society that wants young people to imagine they are, quote-unquote, free to learn where their passion takes them, to become skilled at what they already love to do. It's not good for students. It's not good for our economy. It's not clear what it is about, other than this commitment to economic nationalism, to a kind of hysterical America first, no matter how badly you damage this America you claim to love. Well, it's good for the employers. I showed you how that worked with the tariff game that was being played. And it may be good for Americans who have less competition from foreign students graduating from colleges and universities and going home, given all the pressure to do that. But that's not a good solution to the problems of the United States. And it once again underscores the historical meaning of all of this. The United States was once a country that grew big and strong because it welcomed foreigners. It said, we will find a place in school and at work for you to contribute your skill, your brain power, your ingenuity. We're not doing that anymore. And that's not a sign of strength. That's a sign of weakness. Stay with us. We'll be right back with Professor Lucas Wilson. Welcome back, friends, to the second half of today's Economic Update. I am very proud and pleased to bring to the microphone Professor Lucas Wilson. He's a former student of Professor Steve Resnick's and mine, and a founding member of the production team of the quarterly journal Rethinking Marxism. Lucas is currently a Ford Foundation Professor of Economics and Critical Race and Political Economy at Mount Holyoke College in Massachusetts. He also facilitates restorative and transformative justice circles in prisons. So first of all, Lucas, I'm going to take the liberty of calling you Lucas because I've known you so many years. Thank you very much for taking the time to be with us to talk about a really important topic today.
1: Thank you for having me, man. It's always good to talk with you and always good to see you.
0: I want you to talk with us, to let us know a little bit of your accumulated wisdom about a topic that is electric in the United States today, and maybe for much more than today. That's part of what I want to look at with you. It's the topic called white supremacy. For people like me, it is in the air all the time now. It is visible to me, even when it seems not to be to others. And I want your thoughts about it. I had no particular agenda, but I want to hear from you. Do you see it? Is it here? How do you understand that whole idea?
1: I do see it. I feel it. I live it. Its presence, I should say. And I've been doing this for a minute, and it seems that it's kind of like the energy conservation law. It's neither created nor destroyed. It just changes form over time, and history has a lot to do with that. So for me, white supremacy in the current moment is this idea that the color, hair, and bone of the people who are so-called white-skinned, European descended, is a reliable way of kind of assigning the moral and intellectual worth, the dignity of human beings. And then based on that idea of moral and intellectual worth, we then, through some kind of merit rule, allocate access to resources and opportunities in society, right? And so white supremacy is the racialist or racist idea that races exist and that the so-called white race is the superior one, that is, has achieved greater moral and intellectual worth, and therefore has a kind of an obvious privilege when it comes to access to resources and opportunities. I think it has surged. You know, I could take the kind of near-term resurgence that I think is organized around the current president. But I also think that there's a longer story that one can tell, right? And the longer story goes back to the post-war period. With the crisis and eventual kind of undoing or outlawing of Jim Crow rules and regulations in the United States, a new organizing logic was kind of contested. And one that took shape was simply this idea that free persons, about 50 years ago, immigrants today constitute a threat to the Europe descended or derived way of life. And it must be resisted. It must be opposed. The society that Europe imagines in all of their myths of occupation or arrival in the Americas, right? They want to defend that society because it is their society. It's their way of life. It's their entitlement, right? And, you know, some of them, again, they're, you know, you can go back even farther. There used to be arguments put forward reducing the evidence to kind of natural kind of allocations, right? But for some people, right, the argument's reduced to God's will. But whatever is the case, I think that, yes, white supremacy is surging, and the surge is related to the mobility, again, a couple decades ago, of largely African Americans, but in our time, immigrants, right? It's the immigrants from our southern border who are doing the work that no one else wants to do. I also would say that, you know, I don't want to get in trouble with the anti-blackness essentialists, but I think that, right, Stuart Hall was right that a lot of what we are actually talking about when we talk about white supremacy is the class relations in our society, right? It's about, and that's why I, when I was kind of laying out some kind of formula as a heuristic, that's why I was, you know, I ended with access to resources and opportunities. I really do think that that's, at the end of the day, what most people care about is their control over, you know, forms of capital.
0: Let me jump in here and ask you a follow-up question to the very things you've just said. Is it reasonable to think that whenever the capitalist system, let me put it out there, whenever the capitalist system runs into trouble, which is quite frequent, it's not so good at reproducing itself as it would like us all to believe. So when it runs into a difficulty, one of its go-to self-protections is to make sure that the working class, its employees, are busy struggling with one another about access, I'm not going to quote Lucas Wilson, access to resources and opportunities, make the struggle be between subgroups of the working class over that access, rather than a unified vision of taking the access away from those who really have it. I mean, I don't want to be crude, but it does smell to me that the resurgence happens very conveniently when some people are really taking it on the chin and you're worried about, you know, if the Republicans have to worry about affordability, excusing the silly language, they're facing a crisis. They know it. And now the resurgence will be the usual response. Can we get that kind of struggle going? Is that reasonable, or am I?
1: I think it's reasonable. It's certainly how I see it. At the risk of getting into trouble with anti-blackness essentialists, I think there's very little left, right? Very little less real, say, about race if we're not talking about how we manage and control workers. So to me, it's reasonable. Yes, there are a lot of people in our society who are sadistic and who prefer and derive some sense of self-worth from looking down on groups of others. Sure. I was reading, I think it's Wynton Marsalis has a symphony that's about to, he wrote a trumpet concerto that's about to premiere in London. And he recalled a conversation with Kurt Mazur from a few years back. And, you know, Mazur just cautioned him about, like, the Nazis were not a uniquely German form, right? Nazism can happen in lots of different places. It can happen here. And so there are people, yes, there are people who do want to rid society, right, of people of color. And they want to fix women in a kind of subordinate place, and they want to kind of either confine or sequester LGBTQ, right? All of the, right? Yes, that's there. But I think for the most part, the way white supremacy functions in our society is about regulating, dividing, undermining worker power.
0: All right, because we have limited time, which is, this is really important stuff. I need to ask you in the time that we have left, and I know this is difficult, your judgment, is it getting worse? Is it getting better? Do you think this time in this country, a movement can and will arise that will reject and succeed in rejecting that whole business or not?
1: So I don't like the forecast. Let me tell you what my hope is. I hope that what this is the upheaval of transition, right? Arundhati Roy talked about the pandemic as a portal a few years ago. And if she's right, and I'm inclined to think she is, I think that, you know, new social and economic formations are being contested right now. And because of the president we have, the white supremacy and patriarchy, homo and transphobia, those things are more popular. And those who believe in the importance of regulating mobility according to those kinds of differences, right? They've come out of the woodwork. They've come out from underneath the rocks that they've been hiding under. And so it's just noisier. I don't know that it's inevitable where we're headed, but I think it's going to depend. If people turn out and vote and the votes get counted, and if the DSA candidates prevail in some of these swing areas, I think that's going to empower, right? I mean, the neoliberal Democrats are of no use to us, but, right, so more DSA, right? It'll create crisis in the Democratic Party. And that's what I'm kind of looking for is more conflict, more upheaval, so that the conversation gets broader and more voices are included. And maybe we can find a way to actually start talking about class.
0: Lucas Wilson, thank you very, very much for your comments, for your thinking. And I'm going to come back to you in a few months, and I'm going to see whether we were on the right track or maybe not. But your wisdom is clear. If it's ever been true, and if it hasn't been said to you before, as your former teacher, I'm real proud to see where you've taken whatever it is we were able to teach you.
1: Good brother, man.
0: All right. Thank you very much, and have a wonderful day.
1: Thanks, man.
0: And to my audience, as always, I look forward to speaking with you again next week.
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0: You are listening to Spoiler Alert Radio, conversations on the craft of filmmaking. I am your host, Tony Panacchia. On this episode of Spoiler Alert Radio, we speak with Vienna-based German composer Johannes Winkler. Johannes' interest in music was sparked at an early age, studying several instruments, including flute, piano, percussion, violin, and later electronic music and analog synthesizers. He later studied jazz and classical piano, composition, and sound engineering at the University of Music and Arts in Vienna, where he earned a master's degree with distinction. Since 2016, Johannes has frequently partnered with Vancouver-based Ido von Bremen, forming a composer duo whose projects have included the acclaimed Netflix series Dogs, as well as feature documentaries such as Someone Like Me, Handle With Care, The Legend of the Nautic Streetball Crew, Unarchived, and more recently, The Track. Johannes has also collaborated with an array of esteemed international artists, including virtuoso violinist Rusanda Ponfili, both on films such as Track and Perla, and the recent neoclassical album Echoes, released on Johannes' Vogel label. Welcome, Johannes Winkler, to Spoiler Alert Radio.
1: Thanks for having me.
0: Excellent. Well, first of all, can you talk a little bit about your background and how you developed an interest in both film and music before deciding to pursue composition as a career?
1: Sure. I think I actually came into film music from a combination of music and a fascination with cinema. I was always interested in how music can completely change the way you experience an image or a scene. Over time, I realized that composition for film allowed me to combine these two interests, you know, like storytelling through music, but in dialogue with another medium. And that eventually became the direction I wanted to pursue professionally.
0: Right. So one of your first larger scoring projects was the 10-episode Netflix documentary series Dogs with longtime collaborator Ido von Bremen. What is your collaborative process typically like? Is it more back and forth on several cues or dividing up cues between you? And what was your general approach to the often personal and emotional subject matter for this series in a subdued way?
1: Well, I met under unlikely circumstances, which is a music video shoot of his band Brastronauts quite a while ago. I was the sound engineer and he was performing with his band. So we met there in a very, you know, natural way. And we connected right away over the way we think about making music. Back then, I was

0: was in the role of a sound engineer. So we developed a friendship, and that also led to the question, hey, why don't we work together? And he has a very interesting, intuitive and natural approach to music making, whereas I'm coming from a classical background and I'm more academically trained, which means sometimes you overanalyze things or you try to come up with a structure, and he's more like, let's see what the scene needs, and he sits on the piano and sketches something out, and that's usually pretty close or exactly what we need. And to witness that and to see his process was a big lesson for me. And in Dogs, because it's such an emotional theme, the intuition is, I think, the core of what we had to go for. So we had to trust our intuition and trust human nature and the response to emotions to work on the series. And that's where this collaboration works so well.
1: So your first feature film as composer was director Alexandra Makarova's debut feature, Crush My Heart, a romantic tragedy centering on two poor Romani teenagers from Slovakia in Vienna. How did you blend folk elements, including singing, with more classical or experimental approaches to create a somber tone with a unique sense of place?
0: In Europe, we have a broad tradition in capturing meaningful topics in the cultural side. And also, we have a broad cultural development because we're surrounded by many different cultures. We have the Eastern influence and we have the Western influence. And we have a lot of smaller groups who are struggling. So a lot of these movies are a huge responsibility to be kind of transported to the audience. And this responsibility is for me the same in my construction of music. So let's say I'm dealing with this topic that you mentioned in the Romani musical elements. I would say the knowledge for me is power. When I deal with a sensitive societal theme, I want to do a very deep research and know a lot about the topic before I start to construct music. Then I can bring elements together, like the classical elements that I really love to use together with folk elements. And I collaborated with Eastern Voices. It was a friend from Serbia who is specialized in the Eastern timbres, and that's a very specific musical language because there are certain things involved that we are now just discovering or rediscovering, like quarter notes tunings and very specific kind of voicings. Like, imagine the mystery of the Bulgari voices, you know. They are specifically trained in those tuning systems, and we are rediscovering those alternate tuning systems, and that's a big passion for me, and that's why that's a reoccurring theme in my work. As you might know, I'm a big fan of crossover projects in general. That's why I love these culturally relevant themes, because they serve two topics. One is you are telling the story that needs to be told, and on the other hand, you are creating something new that maybe has never been done in that way.
1: So as well as music for film and television, you have released several standalone albums on your own, Vogel Records. What inspired you to create that label, and in particular, your debut album, Vogel Perspectiva? And how did your background as a pilot influence your thematic and sonic choices on the album?
0: The record label founding was for me based in frustration over the music industry, because in order to sign a deal with a record label, you have to check certain boxes, and those boxes are only happening later in your career usually. So I said, okay, there's an easy solution here. Why don't I just come up with my own label, which is actually not very hard to do, and then you have the complete freedom to release what you want, when you want, and how you want to release it. So I think in retrospect, it was one of the best decisions in my life. And even if I would have the possibility right now to release on a major label, I would probably say no. And there was a background of the name of the label, because my first album was sort of ambient self-healing experience. because I had a very heavy accident while flying the paraglider. And after the accident, I needed to change some things in my life. So I thought about my first album, which would bring people to a new perspective about seeing things. And this album is called Vogelperspektive in German, and that's translated Bird's View. So I wanted to tell the story how everything looks from above as a pilot and how things change. And that's also a metaphor for life and for how you see things and to be less egocentric and to be more understanding and compassionate about other people. So my graphic designer, Tom Tabby, he's a real genius. He suggested, hey, why don't you just call your label Vogel Records? Because that's the base around your artistry. And that's the story of my label.
1: You are listening to Spoiler Alert Radio, conversations on the craft of filmmaking. On this episode of Spoiler Alert Radio, we are talking with German film composer Johannes Winkler, whose work includes Dogs, Crush My Heart, Handle With Care, The Legend of the Nautic Streetball Crew, Bratz, Perla, and The Track. So you again collaborated with Ido van Bremen on the documentary Handle With Care, The Legend of the Nautic Streetball Crew, delving into the stories of several of the Vancouver-based basketball crew. Can you talk about instrumentation to convey a variety of emotions, with typically subtler piano-based themes for more emotional moments, contrasting that with more upbeat hip-hop-flavored segments, reflecting the energy of the action on the court?
0: So the Handle With Care, The Legend of the Nautic Streetball Crew is a movie that has a very strong opposite directions at its core. And that means that we had to go with that too in the storytelling. One side of the movie is this very energetic, uplifting story behind this movement of sports. And the other one is the personal stories of certain characters in the movie. And some of them are also quite tragic. So there's this mixture between an energetic hip-hop style score together with certain licensed tracks, and then there's this other emotional side, and that is quite a challenge because you want to connect these two sides in a way that feel right and feel connected. So trick here for me is to have elements that share both parts. So for example, I can use a certain synthesizer that has a certain color, which you can use in a hip-hop track as well as in an emotional piano-based cue. So to mix those things together, you still have an identity, but you also kind of support the story at its core.
1: So the documentary Bratz was directed by Andrew McCarthy as a sort of inside look back at the Brat Pack of several young actors in the 1980s. The soundtrack contains several iconic songs from the time period. So how did you work to provide a sort of balance with perhaps a more reflective tone to contrast memory and reality and give the documentary a bit more depth than just nostalgia?
0: On Bratz, together with the director Andrew McCarthy, we had a very long pre-conceptual phase. So we talked a lot about music and what it could be and what he likes and what kind of undertones we want to experience. And the talks went in an early discussion already pretty quickly towards solo cello, because that's just something that Andrew really liked and that he was interested in, which was a very interesting choice because it's not really related to the topic of the movie in that way, but emotionally it is, because he is telling the story from his perspective, and maybe the solo instrument kind of related to his feeling, how he felt about the whole topic and how he wants to bring it across. You know, Bratz had so much iconic music from that period that I didn't want to bring the score with another layer of nostalgia. Because you could easily say, yeah, let's bring some synths and let's make it sound like the 80s or so. It's one way to do it, but it wasn't the right way to do it with Bratz. So the existing songs already tell you this is the 80s, you know. So I was more interested in the space between the memories and the present. There's something slightly melancholic about looking back at a period of your life and realizing that your memory of it isn't necessarily the same as the reality. And I wanted the score to live in that space, reflective rather than nostalgic.
1: A recent feature film you scored was Perla, where a dissident Slovak artist living in 1980s Vienna returns to Czechoslovakia after her daughter's father is released from prison. You were involved quite early on in the process on this film. So what was that experience like in general? And a reoccurring motif is the women's voices with an abstract or dissonant feel. So how did you arrive at this idea, working with your partner, Rusanda Panfili?
0: Perla has been a very meaningful and great experience for me because of the early start. And since then, I'm becoming a bigger and bigger fan of that approach. So if you think about a music album, if you're a musician, you will typically take 1 to 2 years to create the album. And I think with a film, now after that experience, I think it should be the same. I think the more space you have to create art, the more interesting it will become, and the more deeper the research you do before the movie, the more connected to the characters it will be. And we used the music before the movie was even shot to give it to the actors so they can prepare their roles. And one of the actors gave feedback that he understood the role through the music. And that was a very good feedback for me, because then you're involved in the movie making a different kind of way and a more connected way, and builds a different sort of trust with the director, because they typically work on a movie like this for 7 years or something. And if you take that and then regard the fact that you usually come into a movie for 1 month or for 2 months to create the score, it's a very short time frame. So now I'm trying to bring producers in as early as possible into the talks and tell them, please give us more time and involve us into the process earlier. And they react also very well to that, because it gives everyone a bigger sense of security and safety in the process. And there was a certain point in the editing process where we talked about the role of the music, and we thought, actually, the music is only the music we hear in the main character's head. So it's something that gives the audience an insight into the emotional world of the main character. So it was very natural and very clear that it has to be something that is female, and we want to work with a female choir and with a female solo voice, which was in fact Rusanda herself and a female-only choir in Germany. And they did a fantastic work in capturing that internal work. And I think that this really elevated the way you watch the movie, because you're transported and you're beamed into her thoughts. And that's why it's very minimal and very silent in a way, but it's very powerful at the same point and very ritualistic as well.
1: Great. So a somewhat different collaborative role you had was as orchestrator for the recent film, The Monkey. What was your process of fleshing out themes into performances with varying textures? And was there much back and forth as far as what instruments or sounds best captured the distinctive blend of psychological horror and almost slapstick comedy?
0: Yeah, my role on The Monkey was really about taking the musical ideas and finding the right orchestral colors and combinations to make them work in performance. And for me, horror is a challenging format, because you have certain cliches in your mind, you know, like a jump scare or something like that. And sometimes your intuition tells you to do it. But then I think the real powerful thing about horror in a genre is to work counterintuitive in that regard. So sometimes silence is more powerful than a big orchestra or a big hit. And sometimes the anticipation is more interesting than actually fulfilling something. that's why it's challenging, but also very interesting and rewarding. And as an orchestrator, you have to deal with all of these thoughts internally, and then you have to find a world where you can do that. And then other parts of this, because it's partly also comedic, you have to mock styles, or you have to almost make fun of yourself and your ideas in order to achieve something that's truly funny in that regard. For example, one place where we are going into emotional arc, but then there's a really strong break to that emotional arc. And I said, let's record that on tape, like the whole orchestral parts, and create a real tape stop effect where you stop the tape and then suddenly comes to this halt and makes this doo, then starting it again and then bringing back this. It has two kind of things that it does here. It, on the one side, it creates comedy. On the other side, it creates nostalgia because of the tape as a transport medium. And so these are the things and thoughts that you deal with in a horror film, especially if it's a crossover of genres. It's very challenging in that way, but also very rewarding.
1: You are listening to Spoiler Alert Radio, conversations on the craft of filmmaking. On this episode of Spoiler Alert Radio, we are talking with German film composer Johannes Winkler, whose work includes Dogs, Crush My Heart, Handle With Care, The Legend of the Nautic Streetball Crew, Bratz, Perla, and The Track. So then, you recently scored the documentary The Track, again working with Ido van Bremen. The film follows three young men in post-war Bosnia who aspire to be Olympic luge competitors while training on a broken-down track from the 1984 Sarajevo Winter Games. The struggle between feelings of loss and hope is at the emotional core of the film. So can you talk about creating cues to reflect this conflict while being pretty restrained overall in the instrumentation? And also, you know, what was the inspiration for including Rusanda Panfili to help set a tone on the track Once Upon a Time in Sarajevo?
0: The track is one of these examples of the broad cultural heritage that we carry in Europe. And it's one of these stories that goes into that territory very deeply and in a very meaningful way, while also showing hope and showing a world where things could work or can potentially work in the future. And the emotional core of the track is really this tension between loss and hope. And the young men here are carrying the story and the history of the place, but at the same time, they're looking forward and trying to build something for themselves. So we didn't want the score to tell the audience exactly what to feel, so we kept the instrumentation relatively restrained, and the music often leaves quite a lot of space, which I think makes the emotional moments stronger. And again, like in the Nordic, we have this distance and kind of opposite worlds of sport and emotional personal stories that come together. And there was also the same director-producer involved in this. So that's maybe one of the things he's very interested in. And it works really well for the audience. So every time I witnessed this in an audience setting, like on the Sarajevo Film Festival, it was a huge reaction from the crowd. And they really clapped and cried and laughed and everything. So that was really rewarding. And it shows like, okay, this is cool because what we're doing here works and it supports the story. And obviously the strength is the filmmaking and the story, and we support it in a way that kind of naturally binds around it. And we worked together with a bigger team because we needed so many different styles. Like the track Once Upon a Time in Sarajevo, it's kind of inspired and a very far away related track to Once Upon a Time in the West from Morricone. So we need that soft string sound and that really soft orchestrated vintage sound. And Rusanda happens to be really good at that. So we collaborated with her again on this. And we had to combine all the strengths of the team, and everyone works well together and is very happy to do that.
1: So more recently, you worked again with Rossanda Pamphili on the album Echoes, a science fiction-infused album inspired by mysteries of the cosmos. Can you talk about your interest in these sorts of topics generally, and what inspired you to translate them to a musical setting? Also, can you talk about your upcoming live performances at the upcoming space theme Starmus Festival in the Canary Islands?
0: Yeah, Echoes is a very personal and very important work for me, because it is one of these successions and logical followers of building a independent label. So when I built the independent label, I thought this is the excellent platform to release things that I believe in. As a film composer, often you are in service of the director and of their vision. And sometimes that can feel like a restriction in who you are as an artist, and works like Echoes give me the platform to do what I truly believe in as an artist. So it also kind of directs me in the place where I want to be. And maybe it can also be a self-developing topic, because sometimes directors can find work like this and say, hey, this is exactly what I want for the next film. And in fact, that's something that happened a lot in the history of making movies. Like The World of Amelie is based on an album that was already existing from Jan Tiersen. So there's something very unique about albums that are done out of no other motivation than the music that you want to transport to the audience. So Echoes is one of these, and as I already said, Rossanda is an excellent partner for me and an excellent collaborator, because we have a very similar way of thinking and we have a very similar vision. And in Echoes, we realized that vision. And Starmus is a festival based on the borders between science and arts. And I think that they really were seeing that we are bringing those two worlds together as well in our album. And since I am a child, I'm interested in science and in what's behind the world and what's behind the atomic structure and what's happening with the molecular levels and what's in the universe and all these things, like the questions that everybody is interested in. But some are a little bit more interested in those questions and then follow up later as an adult and go into more deeper levels of quantum mechanics or something like that. So the combination of all these topics together with the musical work makes something quite unique. And we are very thrilled that we can perform that in Starmus, because it's exactly the world where we want to be and where we can present these ideas in a concert situation that will be very unique.
1: Excellent. So can you talk about any more recent or upcoming projects? And do you have any closing words for our spoiler alert radio audience?
0: There are several things that I'm working on at the moment, both in film and in more personal music. And I'm particularly interested in continuing to explore the space between cinematic composition and standalone music, and also continuing my collaboration with Rossanda. I think what's exciting for me now is that the boundaries between those things are becoming increasingly fluid. And I think that's probably what keeps me excited about composing. Like, every film gives you a different world to enter, and you're constantly looking for a new musical language for it. So I'm really grateful to be able to keep doing that.
1: All right. Well, thanks so much, Johannes Winkler, for taking the time to talk with us today on Spoiler Alert Radio.
0: Thank you very much to you.
1: You have been listening to Spoiler Alert Radio, conversations on the craft of filmmaking. I've been your host, Tony Pinacchia. On this episode of Spoiler Alert Radio, we spoke with Vienna-based German composer and multi-instrumentalist Johannes Winkler. Johannes has frequently partnered with Vancouver-based Ido van Bremen, on projects including the series Dogs, in the feature documentary on projects including the series Dogs, in the feature documentaries Someone Like Me, Handle with Care, The Legend of

0: Welcome to Book Waves. I'm Rich Walensky. This is part one of a two-part interview.
1: My guest is Lisa C., whose latest novel is Daughters of the Sun and Moon. Earlier novels include Lady Tan's Circle of Women, The Island of Sea Women, Snowflower and the Secret Fan. First book was nonfiction on Gold Mountain, which was about her family, which we're going to come back to for this book. And this is the 13th book by Lisa C. When we spoke about Lady Tan's Circle of Women, you had already started work on this book, I believe, because you mentioned it was set in Los Angeles in 1870-ish in Los Angeles. So I want to go back to the completion of Lady Tan's Circle of Women. In the afterword to Daughters of the Sun and Moon, you talk a little bit about wanting to delve into that era. Why did you decide to do it after Daughters of the Sun and Moon? And was there a specific moment when it clicked and you said, this is the book I'm going to write now?
2: Actually, it was a little different. You know, you mentioned my first book on Gold Mountain, and in that, I think I did talk about the 1871 Los Angeles Chinatown massacre, but it's only a couple of paragraphs. But a few years ago, while I was working on Daughters of the Sun and Moon, I was invited by then Mayor Eric Garcetti to be on this kind of planning committee that was looking at memorials throughout Los Angeles, and should there be a way that there could be some memorials that weren't just a bunch of white men. And so one of the projects was to see, could there be a way to develop a memorial for the 1871 massacre? I, you know, was on that planning committee, and where we met, which was in the Pico House Hotel, it's still standing. It was the first three-story hotel in Los Angeles. I could see out the window, not just to where this massacre began, but on that same block is where my great-grandparents had come and settled in 1897. And so one of the things that had really struck me my whole life, actually, is that my great-grandparents chose that spot, a literal stone's throw from where this massacre had begun. And yet in my family, no one ever talked about it. No one ever talked about why my great-grandparents chose that particular spot. So I think it was partly that I was just so kind of embedded in what had happened and learning much more about it because of the memorial that it all kind of came together. And I'll just say one other thing. You know, politics and the world was happening around us.
1: Sure.
2: Right? And when I started the novel, this was, again, not that long after the first couple of years of COVID. And we know that during COVID, the anti-Asian hate crimes just skyrocketed. They still haven't abated, you know, and since that time to today, this rise in anti-Asian rhetoric that comes from the top down. And I think I was done with writing the novel when the first ICE raids started happening. All of that's kind of background, I think, for a writer that you're, you know, maybe starting to tap into what's happening now. Of course, a couple of years ago, but, you know, what was right. Starting to happen, that wasn't the reason that I wrote it, but it was clearly in the air.
1: When you're working on Lady Tan's Circle of Women, had that project already begun?
2: Maybe it had. I can't really remember the timing of it. It must have. It must have already started because, yeah, Lady Tan came out 2 years ago. So it's definitely more than 2 years

0: ago yes, because Mayor Bass has been mayor for a few years already, so it was her predecessor.
1: So in a way, it was almost serendipity that you suddenly had the germ of your next book. You didn't have to search for it.
0: Right. But I feel like this is true for all of my books, this idea of serendipity. That certainly happened with Lady Tan, this moment of serendipity with Shanghai Girls, with Key Girl of Hummingbird Lane, with Island of Sea Women. All of them have had a moment of serendipity. And even if it's something I've been thinking about for a long time, it's like there's something happens and suddenly I in my head and suddenly I have my way in.
1: And in this particular case, this feels a little bit more like docufiction. I mean, all of your books have a basis in a lot of research,
0: Right.
1: but this one in particular, the outline, what happens, and we'll get into how you chose the characters in a minute, but it all kind of leads to an outline that pre-exists as opposed to your trancing out and writing.
0: I agree. However, if you think about Lady Tan's Circle of Women, I was really following Tan Yanshan's life and the basic outline of her life when she was born, when she went to live with her grandparents, when she got married, all of those things that were really, when she published her book. So I do feel like all of these books do follow a timeline that's set by the history. That said, I do think this one is a little different in the sense that, I was looking at newspaper reports, I was looking at court documents and these transcriptions of these, what happened in these trials. But there is something about these three characters who are inspired by three women, real women, who are actually moving towards this inevitable event that is a historic event. And the other thing I think that makes it a little different is that Los Angeles at that time, it's only 5,000 people. They're really, so whoever's the sheriff, he's going to be a big person in town. Whoever's the judge, he's a big person in town. And there was a lot more about these historic characters, I think, that are peripheral characters than I've had in my other books.
1: Are there any actual fictional characters? Because it feels that maybe, you could make up a laundry man here or there. But it felt as if, in reading the afterword, that characters that I thought could be fictional, all you did was make them family members, but they were all real. The brother of Petal, for instance.
0: All right, yes. There was a person who was, spoiler, the youngest victim. And so I tried to take what was known about him, that he was here only for a week, that he was only 15. And you want to try to, oh, I guess another spoiler, but when there's a tragedy, to connect it to real people that you care about as you're reading. And so if it's just some random 15-year-old, yes, that's a terrible thing. But if it's someone's brother and that person, in this case, Petal, is someone that you really, by this point, hopefully care about and care what happens to her and care about her feelings and, how she feels about her family and what it means for him to have come to Los Angeles, I think that that changes the dynamic. It makes it more human and humane.
1: Lisa, see, we have to hit the massacre, and I want to talk about it right now because the events in the book lead to the massacre, and that's the central element of the book in a way, whereas the real central element is the fact that the Chinese immigrants were here in Los Angeles, this being recorded in Los Angeles, and how they lived, which to me is something I knew nothing about. And in speaking yesterday to a couple of people who have lived in Los Angeles most of their lives, they have never heard of this event. It was suppressed.
0: Yes.
1: Okay, in a broad sense, what exactly happened?
0: So Los Angeles at that time, it's not what people might imagine. It was a tiny town of only about 5,000 people. San Francisco, by comparison, was 150,000 people.
1: That's big city.
0: But yes, big city, San Francisco. Yeah, so 150,000. This was only 5,000. It was tiny. It was filthy and extraordinarily violent. It was considered to be one of the most, if not the most violent of all of the Wild West towns. People had come here from all over the world and all over the United States, but the largest percentage of white people had come from the Deep South, and they brought with them their ideas about race. So there comes this time, and you know, I think one of the, to point out, you know, in the novel, to start kind of at the beginning, one gang does something, then the other retaliates, and then the next one steps it up, and then, and so there's this kind of gradual building to the massacre. But what finally happens is there's a shootout between two gangs, and a white policeman is shot in the arm, and a white rancher is killed. And the word goes out, and this is the phrase, the Chinese are killing whites wholesale. And so 10% of the population, some say it's more, but we'll just say 500 people, descend on this one block where the Chinese live and work, and then shoot, stab, hang, and mutilate 10% of the Chinese, so 18 Chinese men and boys.
1: You indicate in the afterword that it could have been more.
0: It could have been more. Depends on how you count them. You know, there's the Dr. Tong, a real person. His brother is reputed to have died the next day, but he's not in the official toll. There's a woman who works in a brothel, who's turned over to a man named Curly Crenshaw, which is a great name. You know, Curly Crenshaw, and she was never seen again. But I think that there are other reasons why deaths might not have been reported. You know, people crawling out into the vineyards or into an orchard to die. People afraid to say what had happened exactly, you know, to report a death. So the official record is 18. I get to 20 if you include Dr. Tom's brother and the prostitute.
1: Lisa C., you had this idea of writing this book, obviously from the perspective of women, real women.
0: The person who is Dove is, there was a real person. Her name in real life was Yet Ho. Petal is a combination of two real women, Sing Yi and Sing He. Their names sound very similar, but they were not related. So Moon, Dr. Tong's wife, her, I can't remember her full name that's in English letters, but one of them is Yue, Y-U-E, which could be Moon. But none of these people, there's no historic record that has survived, and certainly not in the court records where it shows the Chinese characters for these names. None of that has survived. So I remember this one transcript I saw where the court reporter had written something like, writing down the names as clearly as they sound to me. So again, there's no true, we can't go back to a Chinese characters to say, oh, this was their name for sure. We just know how they appeared in the newspaper.
1: We have an educated woman. We have a beauty who...
0: Found-footed young girl, 15 years old, brought here in an arranged marriage to what was described, a man, a much older merchant, who was described repeatedly in the press as being hideously ugly.
1: And then the third is basically a sex slave,
0: right.
1: A woman brought over who knows nothing about what's going on and winds up being a slave, essentially. And of course, being Chinese, the white people didn't care.
0: Yeah, I mean, this is after the end of the Civil War. Slavery has been outlawed. It's in the Constitution. However, there was one exception, and it did have to do with the sale and ownership of Chinese women in the state of California. So these women were brought over, you know, hundreds. I mean, The estimate is about 6,000 total. But in these big ships down in the holds, you know, a lot of them former slave ships, brought to San Francisco to a building called the Oriental Warehouse. It's a building that still stands today, where they were stripped naked, put up on the auction block, and people bought them.
1: You're listening to an interview with Lisa See, whose latest novel is Daughters of the Sun and Moon. I'm Rich Walensky on Book Waves. Well, it sounds like the wives, even the ones from a more cultured family, in a way, they were slaves as well.
0: Shall we just talk about the patriarchy? I mean, who's doing the vacuuming and washing the clothes and cleaning the house? You know, these were all, at that time, arranged marriages. There was a bride price. There's money and food and clothing and all kinds of tangible goods passing back and forth. So I suppose you could say it is a transfer of property to become a wife.
1: The two women brought over are property.
0: Yeah. I mean, I think that that is fair to say, that you have this one young girl who, you know, again, bound-footed, extremely beautiful, apparently. And yet she has no choice. She's basically been matched, you know, to this total stranger, much, much older, hideously ugly, across the Pacific Ocean. Knowing that she'll never again see her family, coming to this very rough, you know, tough place. And then with Petal, you know, growing up, the daughter of farmers, the two women that she's inspired by, their family sold them, and they were brought here, sold into prostitution. And the thing that, and, you know, again, there are court records about these two women, there are newspaper reports about these two women, that everything that happens to them, to Petal in the novel, happened to these two women. And so every time she tries to escape, every time there's the one, how much we want to say, but where she's taken away, we'll say, to San Bernardino, you know, all of the details of that happened to this, to these two real women, where they ran away to, how they hid, what happened when they were caught, and then being brought back as basically as runaway slaves.
1: The two villains, though most of the men, except for the doctor and some characters around the doctor, they're all horrible people.
0: Well, they're gangsters. There's no getting around it. They were gangsters.
1: It all starts with a battle between Headman Sam and Headman Yo. And when we think of Tongs, we think of a lot of people, but they may have been associated with Tongs in Big City, which is
0: San Francisco,
1: what the Chinese would call San Francisco. But their group is pretty small. There's just like
0: tiny, because even if there are 180 Chinese in Los Angeles proper, I think the total was 240 altogether in the county. And that means, you know, on the weekend, somebody could ride their horse into town. But neither side could have had that many people.
1: You're constricted by actually what happened to these two real men. Did a part of you want to just go off and fictionalize at least something that would involve the three women?
0: History knows who actually did it. But in the novel, there's more of a question that it could have been somebody else that we're more familiar with, that I felt gave a sense of retribution and empowerment, actually.
1: At least to see, for these women, the only thing they could do is try to find the best life that they can, which in the case of Petal means having something to do other than putting her legs up in the air and embroidering.
0: Although all three women are in the historic record, there does come a point where they disappear. So I kept thinking about what kind of an ending could I give them that would be rooted in the truth of those days, but also be forward-looking to what Los Angeles and California would evolve to be. And so if that meant maybe a happier ending than these women had in real life, I'm all for it.
1: I want to move away from the fiction into your research. What I've discovered is that in all of your books is that they open up a new world that I know nothing about. Now, I know a little about Chinese medicine having been acupunctured, and we don't have to go into that because a lot of people know about Chinese medicine. But there's a lot of areas where you did research, my jaw drops. So I want you to start by talking about the Coronel block. What was it? Where was it? And what was inside of it?
0: So the Coronel block was an old family home of the Coronel family, a Spanish land grant family. It was a one-story adobe building in terrible disrepair, but walls, you know, about a foot thick, that over time had been divided into different businesses and different kinds of things. So what had once, for example, been bedrooms, maybe now it was a boarding house or an apartment or a cafe. There was a barber shop. There were two brothels in there. There was also a dry goods store. So, and Dr. Tung lived in that building and also saw his Chinese patients in that building.
1: Was it one floor?
0: One story. You know, it was just really in disrepair. It looks like, oh, I don't know. You know, if you see an old Western movie where the people have come into town and it's all kind of falling apart, that's what it looked like. Saggy roof.
1: In my brain, I saw this long, low building with rooms on both sides and one long hallway down the center.
0: But it's actually one long hallway along the back.
1: Oh.
0: So what was, to me, interesting is that everybody could go into that. Everybody who had a door onto the main street, when you went out the back door was when they went into this long hallway. So all of these places were basically connected through this long hallway.
1: So it's on Calle de los Negros, which no longer exists. I did a little research, and that's where the Hall of Justice is?
0: Well, where some of the hangings took place was over by the Hall of Justice, yeah. And, you know, you had talked earlier about how you had those friends who had not ever heard of this. So after the massacre, city fathers, you know, it's a horrible embarrassment. I mean, it's just awful. And two things are kind of happening at the same time. One is that the news of this actually pushes the news of the Great Chicago Fire off of newspapers around the world. So it's big news. And rightfully, it's a horrible embarrassment, right? So that's one thing. And on the other is you have this little town that's starting to have aspirations. And part of those aspirations is to have the railroad end up in Los Angeles. So the Transcontinental Railroad's been completed. It ends in the Bay Area. And the Big Four up in the Bay Area are starting to look to the southern part of the state and think, there's stuff down there. We could all make some money. And so they're trying to figure out what's the destination? What's the final destination? And there are four cities in the running. So obviously, city fathers here are just freaking out because with this international news and why would the railroad come here? So they start a two-pronged plan. The first is to wipe what had happened off the physical map. And then the second was to wipe what had happened off the we'll call it the map of memory. And so they tear down the Coronel, within a couple of years, tear down the Coronel block, rip out the Calle de los Negros, and then run Los Angeles Street, which is still there, right through the property. So there's nothing left. You know, it's just gone. And today it's just a grassy knoll. I mean, it's just grass between Union Station and the historic plaza. There's just this little grassy knoll. Then the other thing is to wipe it off the face of memory and to just pretend that it didn't happen and just erase it, basically.
1: So essentially an earlier Chinese version of the Tulsa massacre.
0: I think that that's a very apt comparison, although obviously the Tulsa massacre was much, much larger in scope.
1: Pound Cake Hill is a big part of the area, and that was completely leveled.
0: The hill is still there. Obviously, that's all been built over. There's a high school there. There's a part of the Fort Moore is up on that hill. So the hill is still there. It's just kind of hidden under everything. But this was where there had been a stable, I guess, or corral, where you could also buy building materials. And it had one of those old, you know, like you see in cowboy movies where you have the gate into the ranch, and that upper bar was where vigilantes hung people.
1: Lisa C., let's talk a little bit about the character of Dove. And now we're going back to research. She only learns embroidery. She has bound feet in America. What kind of research did you do on that, on her makeup, on her clothing? And was it identical to what she would have had in China, or did she have to make do? How did that work?
0: Well, she probably brought quite a bit of stuff with her as part of her dowry. She's described in the local press quite a bit. And one of the things that really struck me was how they repeatedly talked about her almost like an object. You know, like she was her husband's pet lamb, which is not, you know, it's not the way you necessarily describe a young woman. And I thought of her, I started to think of her that way. You know, we hear about the objectification of women. Almost every description of her was as though she were an object. Oh, she was a precious jewel to be treasured. You know, never about her being a young woman in this foreign place, or even the things that happened to her are turned into these romantic adventures. You know, it's just the press, right? They'll turn something terrible into this kind of romanticized thing. But I did start to think of her like an object. And then, of course, you know, there does come that point where she's being passed from person to person and room to room like an object. To me, it was kind of brave on my part. I don't know how brave in real life it was, but to write her in the third person, in the present tense, but as though she were an object, as though she were somebody who has no choice, who has no voice. And then, you know, my hope was that there could be some way that she would be able to find that for herself, to be able to find a voice, to be able to have some choice.
1: She also could not read,
0: right.
1: And in fact, neither could Petal the prostitute, which we kind of assume coming from poor. So none of these women were allowed to read. How did that work?
0: Well, in China at that time, there was very little in the way of literacy across the board. You wouldn't have seen very many peasants who were literate. I can't remember. I know that in around 1850, the literacy rate was something like 30%. So if there's 30%, there are going to be very few that are women. Obviously, there were some women who were literate. There's a whole tradition of Chinese women poets, for example. But Confucius had some pretty strong feelings about women. And one of his best known aphorisms is, an educated woman is a worthless woman.
1: You've been listening to part one of a two-part interview with Lisa C., whose latest novel is Daughters of the Sun and Moon. I'm Richard Walensky on Book Waves. Book Waves is produced by Richard Walensky in the studios of KPFA Pacifica Radio in Berkeley, California.

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1: Hi, welcome to Food Sleuth Radio, where we help you think beyond your plate. I'm Melinda Hemelgarn, a registered dietitian and investigative nutritionist on a mission to connect the dots between food, health, and agriculture and find food truth. And today I am honored to welcome my guest, Mr. Ari Bargill. He is a senior attorney with the Institute for Justice, a public interest law firm, where he leads the Zoning Justice Project, a campaign to protect and promote the freedom to peacefully and productively use property. As part of that work, he frequently represents property owners battling aggressive zoning regulations and excessive fines in state and federal courts nationwide. For example, he has spearheaded several successful legislative campaigns, including Florida's and Illinois' passage of the Right to Garden Act, which is a reform that makes it unlawful for local governments to ban residential vegetable gardens throughout the state. Mr. Bargill's work has been featured in USA Today, NPR, Fox News, The Washington Post, and many other national and local publications. He attended the Florida State University College of Law and received his undergraduate degree from the University of Florida. He is based in Miami. Welcome, Ari.
2: Thank you so much for having me, Melinda.
1: I am delighted to bring your voice and expertise to our audience. So I first learned about your work with regard to right to garden laws in an article in Civil Eats. It was titled, "Only Two States Have Passed Right to Garden Laws, Will Others Follow?" And I knew I wanted to have you on the program to talk about these laws and the challenges homeowners face for simply wanting to grow food, which seems like it would be a human right. But before we dive into that topic, could you tell our listeners what led you to pursue a career in law? And then a little bit more about the Institute for Justice.
2: You know, I think I was always drawn to the law because I was interested in people and what governed how we do what we do and what regulates it. That also, I think, explains a little bit about my interest in zoning. You know, laws are created by our representatives to govern human behavior to some degree. And I was always interested in the question of why we decide to regulate what we decide to regulate and what things are left to people's devices. I've always been an advocate for human freedom and for individual liberty. And I think it was just a natural fit for somebody who's interested in the law and individual liberty, if you want to pursue a career in the law, to work at IJ.
1: So you joined the Institute for Justice in 2012. What was it that led you to the Institute, and what does it mean to be a public interest law firm?
2: So I was working very briefly at a private law firm doing commercial litigation. It was very unsatisfying. I was essentially just advocating on behalf of corporate entities and making sure that their bottom lines were looking nice. And that's fine. You know, we need lawyers who are able to do that kind of work, and people and companies need representation, but it wasn't especially fulfilling for me. And I think it's fair to say that I probably would not still be practicing law anywhere if I were not at IJ being able to do something that means so much to me. IJ, as you said in your very polite introduction, is a national nonprofit public interest law firm. We litigate cases in four core areas, one of which is property rights. And property rights are really what define what you can do with your property subject to the reasonable limitations of government. And that really is the intersection of individual liberty, freedom, the exercise of property rights, and law.
1: It's so interesting that you have looked at these right to garden pieces of legislation, and we'll dive into some of those. But on the surface, to somebody who is naive, it seems like a no-brainer that a person should be able to use their property as they see fit, as long as it doesn't violate somebody else's use of their property. And it would seem that growing our own food would be something that we would want to do, especially during economic hard times. So how did you become involved in these garden laws?
2: Yeah, so to address the first thing you said, maybe it sounds naive, but it's also correct. Or maybe we're just two naive people together. I'm not sure. But what you said is actually just a reflection of a traditional understanding

0: of property rights. And so it was about in 2018, I was in my office and we got a submission from a couple that was living in Miami Shores, Florida, which was just about 5 miles down the road from my office. And they were the subject of a code enforcement action for having grown vegetables in their front yard. And I thought, oh my goodness, this is outrageous. This can't possibly be legally defensible. And that's when you begin doing the legal research into the scope of government power when it comes to what you can do with your own property. And I obviously already had a pretty strong background in this at the time, but nonetheless thought that this would be the sort of thing that any local government, when it's brought to their attention that they're doing something so harmful, that they would back down. But of course they didn't, and we ended up having to litigate this case against the city of Miami Shores for about 5 years. And unfortunately, we lost that case both in the trial court and in the Intermediate Court of Appeals in Florida, where the court essentially said that, there are a handful of rights that are super important. There are a handful of rights, and the remainder of rights essentially are not. And the court treated property rights as belonging in that category of rights that courts aren't going to be especially critical or skeptical when it comes to their defense, and therefore said that whatever the legislature decides, or in that case, the City Council of Miami Shores decides, that that's democracy in action and the courts won't intervene to override the deliberative process of the legislature. And we took that up to the Florida Supreme Court. We asked the Florida Supreme Court to review it because even if courts are, intended to be deferential to legislative enactments, that doesn't mean that legislatures and local governments can trample individual rights and civil rights, as deferential as courts may want to be to legislative action. And the Florida Supreme Court declined to hear the case, which was very sad for us and disappointing. But on the heels of that defeat, we immediately regrouped and we drafted a law and we took it to Tallahassee. And we explained to lawmakers there what the courts in Florida were saying, that the appeals court in Miami had upheld this very disappointing decision that we thought was wrong and unjust, and that the Florida Supreme Court had declined to exercise its discretionary jurisdiction to review the matter, and that that decision would stand unless there was some sort of legislative intervention. And we didn't get the law passed on the very first try, but we came back the following session and we were successful in getting the law passed. And so, as you explained a moment ago, the law basically declares void and unenforceable any local ordinance which restricts the ability of a property owner in a residential area to grow their own food on their own land. It therefore meant that the ordinance that we'd been battling as unconstitutional in Miami Shores for all those years, that that law then became void and unenforceable. And very gratifyingly, we soon thereafter were able to replant Hermine and Tom's garden in Miami Shores, which had been laying fallow for the entire duration of the litigation on fear of fines for noncompliance.
1: Wow. So that was in 2019 when Florida passed the Vegetable Gardens Bill. And I just want to mention that Hermine Ricketts and Tom Carroll, they had had a vegetable garden in their front yard for more than 17 years. What suddenly happened that somehow that was a problem?
0: We'll never really know the answer to that question. The town in litigation said that there was a complaint against the garden, but of course they could never produce the complaint. I suspect, and this is speculation on my part, I have to say, but I suspect that somebody decided that they didn't like the way it looked and they initiated a code enforcement complaint against Hermine and Tom without there ever having been a complaint. I think it was self-generated from within the city. And not surprisingly, the investigation was initiated very soon after the city of Miami Shores amended its zoning restrictions, whereas it previously said that vegetable gardens were permitted in rear yards, it changed the law to say vegetable gardens were permitted in rear yards only. And soon after that seemingly innocuous amendment, the town initiated a code enforcement action against Hermine and Tom.
1: It's so crazy from a public health perspective. And I don't know if you brought public health up in your argument, but number one, food gardens produce food that dietitians recommend, fruits and vegetables often either unavailable or unaffordable to low-income populations in particular. So there's that. We know that the kinds of foods that come from gardens protect against cancer and heart disease and so many other chronic diseases. And then you've also got the issue of this is your property. There should be an ability to have this food. And communities that have gardens seem to have lower crime. Communities come together around growing food. They create a sense of community, which is also important for public health. Were any of those arguments used in helping to win these cases?
0: They were, but this, I think, goes back to a question that you asked a moment ago that maybe I didn't answer very well. I think what you've just touched on is the challenge of being a public interest lawyer, where you are aware of a lot of the general policy and public benefits that are associated with a given activity. And the challenge then is, okay, how do I couch this activity in terms that a court can understand and will take action on? Because it's not enough to walk into a courtroom and say, hey, this is a really good policy idea, or hey, there are all of these attendant health benefits associated with this use. That was incorporated into our legal pleadings for sure. It was the reason why our client was doing, this is why Hermine was doing what she was doing. It was good for her health. She was battling a handful of health conditions at the time. And so she viewed the ability to garden and to consume the food that she grew, that the two things were both beneficial to her, both gardening and consuming the food. And the challenge as lawyers was to come in and say, okay, now let's define this activity in terms that a court can understand. And that for us is property rights, especially when we're talking about the constitutional right to use property. So all of that was important context, I think critical context, in explaining why it's important for people to have the right. But at the end of the day, the way that we were able to communicate to the court, and both in the court of law and court of public opinion, when it comes to the necessity of the ability to do something, say we have to explain it in a way that courts can understand. And there is a longstanding, centuries-old conception of property rights, and we thought that that was the natural home for defining the right and explaining its contours in a courtroom.
1: Well, in the article that I first discovered your institute, you say that getting reforms like this passed is very difficult. And I just sit there and scratch my head and I think, how can it be difficult to get this kind of legislation passed, which seems to be common sense, especially in this day and age? So one of the reasons why I wanted to have you on the program is because for people all over the country who might be dealing with this kind of issue, I want to help them have a greater ability to walk through the legal process. And it's interesting how the particular people involved in these cases find you, because that's part of the problem too, is you don't know where to go for assistance.
0: Yeah. So the challenge in getting legislation passed, whether it's common sense or not, which turns out to not be so common, is that it just takes an immense amount of time and resources. And no matter what you're doing, it seems like there is always going to be a wave of opposition who sees it as against their interests. And so they're going to mount a campaign to stop you from succeeding. When it comes to our zoning reforms, and this is true not just of vegetable gardens, but housing and other types of really important reforms that we'd like to see at the local level throughout the country, the National League of Cities and their affiliates through in the various states are usually the ones who are most adamant in stopping reform. And not to out them, but it is something that we see with a fair amount of consistency. And the terms in which they express their opposition is generally some variation of, well, local government needs to be able to have local control over local issues. And why are you going to the state to seek statewide reform on something that's an inherently local problem? And, you know, that's their what their constituency cares about. But at the end of the day, I think what's most critical is for people to be able to live free and productive lives, and for local government to not be stepping on people's rights and insisting that that's their prerogative. And so if local governments won't reform, and if efforts to challenge those restrictions in the courts fail, then I think the next logical step is to go into state houses to seek the right reforms that will bring local governments in line with what the Constitution requires. In terms of how to find us, you know, I think people find us in different ways. Our website is www.ij.org for those who are interested and want to take a look at what we do and possibly seek us out as a resource. But I think most conscientious people who have an intuitive sense of right and wrong find us after responding to that feeling in their gut that, hey, whatever I'm dealing with, whatever restriction I'm confronting, whatever barrier that's stopping me from doing this thing that I think I should be able to do, I think something inside those people compels them to just hop on the computer and start Googling. And one thing I think with all of these people, one thing tends to lead to another. And before long, they wind up on IJ's homepage and they realize these are the folks that are going to help me out. with writing this wrong. And that was true of Hermine and Tom in Miami Shores. It was true of Nicole Virgil in Illinois just a few years later, which we can talk about, that Illinois was the second of now three states to pass the Vegetable Garden Protection Act. And I think it's true of anybody who has that innate sense of right and wrong and an understanding of the importance of individual liberty, civil rights, and property rights.
1: Well, let me take one break before we jump to Illinois. I want to remind our listeners that if you're just joining us or tuned into Boots with Radio, and today we are joined by Mr. Ari Bargill, senior attorney with the Institute for Justice. He has spearheaded several successful legislative campaigns, including Florida's and Illinois' passage of the Right to Garden Act, a reform that makes it unlawful for local governments to ban residential vegetable gardens throughout the state. So let's jump to Nicole Virgil. She and her husband spent years fighting for their right to garden, and they were in the Chicago suburb of Elmhurst, Illinois. And I think what maybe tipped their community into taking action against them was they wanted to erect a temporary greenhouse or a hoop house, and it was a 9-foot-tall structure. And basically, if you're living in a Chicago suburb, if you want to have green, say, in the wintertime, you're going to have to protect those plants from brutal cold and wind. Tell me about their story.
0: Yeah, that's right. You know, Chicago, as virtually all of your listeners, I suspect, know, can be a rather cold place in the wintertime, and it's next to impossible to grow anything during those months without appropriate protection. The interesting thing about Elmhurst is that there were other temporary structures which were permissible under their ordinances, that you could have gazebos, you could have, I mean, those are permanent, but you could have other similar temporary structures, tents and the like, but you just couldn't have a hoop house because, again, I think there were folks in the local government there who didn't like the look of people growing their own food because of whatever attendant assumptions come along with that. And Nicole, like many IJ clients, recognized that this was unjust and unfair, and she contacted us. And in her case, we had the, you know, I wouldn't say fortunate timing because there's nothing fortunate about COVID, but as we were working on her case, that's when COVID struck, and that's when people began to see during the early days of the pandemic, empty grocery store shelves in America for the first time, I think, in most people's lives that they could remember. And I think that put a shock into a lot of people. It reminded people or taught them for the first time how fragile our food systems are and how susceptible they are to major shocks. And there was at that time, as I'm sure most of your listeners know, a major push to begin gardening at home. And Nicole was no different. She'd been doing it for a long time. She was ahead of the trend, but we took advantage, I think, of the tailwind at the time. And we were able to get a really good sponsor in Sonia Harper, who was a community gardener in her own right in Chicago. And we were able to get that bill across the finish line during, I think, a really, really critical time for home gardeners in Illinois and nationwide.
1: Yeah, the timing was so great for that. And now we are dealing with very high and escalating food prices because of the oil situation. And farmers are struggling. Lower income individuals are struggling to get food. Now is the time to have home gardens. I was curious about your comment about there are these attendant assumptions about home gardens. How did we get from someone like Thomas Jefferson, where farmers and gardening was really put up on a pedestal, to a place where we think that the ideal, quote unquote, landscape is a monoculture lawn with a few shrubs and no food growing? How did we get there?
0: I wish I had a good answer for that question. It's something that we've thought about a lot, and it's something that's made its way into our court pleadings. We've talked about the Jeffersonian ideal of America as this agrarian republic that was intensely respectful of property rights, where people were self-sufficient and self-reliant and could grow their own food on their own property. And fast forward 250 years, and you're right, we have sort of a national mentality that looks down its nose at food being grown at the home. I think that's starting to change, but I think if I had to guess, it just became a reflection of our over-specialization. Fewer and fewer people grow food because fewer and fewer people need to. We have much more efficient, vast farming systems that allow us to grow food at scale in ways that we never could before. And I think along with that came a belief and expectation that there are groups of people who grow the food and there are groups of people who consume it, and those two groups don't often overlap. And what I think we'd like to see, and what I think makes most sense, both from a public health and policy point of view, is a return to just the original understanding that animated our founding so long ago. People ought to be able to grow food on their own property for their own consumption. It's not just something that's important as a matter of individual rights, but as a matter of individual health. And I think as we're continuing to learn more and more about some of the perils in our food system, both in terms of its susceptibility to global events, as you described a moment ago, and because of its potential impacts on human health. I mean, we're looking at a bacterial outbreak in lettuce. Wouldn't it be just a lot easier if you didn't have to worry about that because you had lettuce growing 30 feet from your front door? So I think attitudes are shifting, but it took us over 200 years, I think, to get here, and it'll take us a little bit of time to get back. But that's what we're working towards. And I think having an engaged judiciary and courts that are respectful of rights and having legislatures that are interested in doing the right thing will go a long way in helping us get back to where we think public perception ought to be.
1: And I think that as we enter into the whole celebration of our 250th anniversary, I love that we're having this conversation now. I want to talk about condo HOAs because I recently met a woman who told me that she would love to have a garden, but she just bought this condo and she didn't realize that they had an agreement where you are not allowed to have a garden on the property. Do state laws, can they overrule those HOAs?
0: So the very legalistic answer, and I have to apologize in advance for this, is it depends. But there are really two, I think, major things to think about when we're talking about the intersection between HOA laws and growing gardens. The first is, when we were fighting Hermine and Tom's case in Miami Shores, and when we've been active in this space and other cases since then, one of the things that we have to explain to courts and to the public at large generally is, look, if you want to regulate what your neighbor does with his or her property, then the appropriate arrangement for you is to live in a homeowners association where you can collectively bargain to have that power, where as a precondition of entrance into this organization, you acknowledge that there are certain limitations that wouldn't ordinarily be imposed on you as a property owner in a traditional public space. So in Miami Shores, they were not in an HOA. They were challenging a local government law. And our view was, this law is illegitimate. It's unconstitutional. Local governments don't have the power to impose on people in this way. And if this is the type of limitation that you'd like to see, then what's appropriate is a homeowners association where you can enact those types of restrictions on people. There are some states that override to one degree or another gardening restrictions, particularly when it comes to like invasives and native plants. I haven't seen any that directly address vegetable gardens, but there's a really important thing that I think people need to be aware of when it comes to HOAs. These are private contracts. When you sign a homeowners association agreement, you agree to be bound by a certain set of restrictions in the same way that you agree to be bound by a certain set of restrictions and obligations when you do something like sign an employment contract or sell a property. And because that is the nature of a homeowners association, there is an attendant set of limitations on government when it comes to trying to override those obligations, because the Constitution prohibits the government from intervening in legitimate contractual arrangements and agreements. So, a long-winded explanation, but I think my short answer is, generally, we don't get involved at IJ in disputes involving homeowners associations directly because they are private agreements amongst property owners.
1: I see. We just have a few minutes left, and I want to bring forth other states with Right to Garden Acts.
0: Right now, there are three states that have Right to Garden Acts on the books: Florida and Illinois, as we've discussed, and then last year, Arkansas passed a Right to Garden Act that is very much in line with the language in Florida and Illinois. So there are three states now that have the Right to Garden Act, along with Maine, if you want to include Maine in the conversation, which has a right to food amendment to its constitution, which we're also currently litigating under at IJ.
1: That's fantastic. And I loved a quote from, I believe it was Senator Craig Hickman, a Democrat who runs an organic farm. However, I want to say that this is a nonpartisan issue. But what he said was, Food is life. And if you have a right to life, we have a right to food. I love that. I think it's a different lens through which we can look at the right to garden and eat well. In the minutes remaining, I want to give the floor to you. What do you want to make sure our listeners know?
0: I think it's important for people to think about property rights and zoning as and zoning reform as a critical way for us to return to some important activities like growing food on our own property, creating housing, and to acknowledge that zoning has gone far too far in regulating really basic human behaviors, like providing places for us to cultivate our own food and to live. And if that sounds a little bit disjointed, I'm sorry, but you know, I think there is a lot of discord amongst people of different political persuasions in our country right now. And I don't think that's saying anything that's interesting or unique. But what I find interesting and encouraging and inspiring about this issue is that it brings together people of different political persuasions. IJ is a national small L libertarian law firm, and we speak in terms of private property rights. But even if you aren't the strongest property rights advocate, you know, hopefully this will connect with you on a level that where you see the environmental benefits and the public health benefits of doing things that, you know, in a way that IJ advocates at the local level. And if you're a conservative, then perhaps it'll resonate with you more on the property rights side of things. But the interesting thing about all of these bills is that they've been backed generally by bipartisan support. And bipartisan support is also what's supporting a lot of the housing reform that we work on at IJ as part of our zoning justice project. So I think, you know, this is an important area right now. There's a lot happening in it. And regardless of your political predisposition, we welcome you into what we hope is a very big tent.
1: That's wonderful. And I'm so glad you emphasized that this is an issue where we all eat. We all care about our health. So we can come together under that umbrella. We didn't have time to cover the Institute of Justice's National Food Freedom Initiative, but you have so many topics that we could have dived into. Backyard chickens, cultivated meat bans, food truck restrictions. You know, this idea where people have a right to make a living, and so putting restrictions on vending, who can vend and where, that's another issue that your institute covers. So lots of great information on your website, and I will provide a link to that. We need to close because we're out of time, unfortunately. I want to thank our listeners for joining us. Remind everyone that Food Sleuth Radio is produced by Dan Himmelgarn for KOPN in Columbia, Missouri. Most of all, I want to thank my guest, Mr. Ari Bargo, senior attorney with the Institute for Justice. He has spearheaded several successful legislative campaigns, including Florida's and Illinois' passage of the Right to Garden Act. Ari, thank you so much for carving out time for us today and for explaining and discussing this crucial issue.
0: Thank you so much for having me.

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Welcome to another edition of Baffling Combustions with Andrew McCarron, Sam Truitt, and Sparrow as they plumb the mundane and cosmic strange. Cosmic strange.

0: I'm gonna lower
1: sweet arising of another session of baffling combustions. My name is Sam Truitt.
2: I am Sparrow.
3: And my name is Andrew McCarron.
1: And so this is a follow-on to a podcast that doesn't exist called Stress. You know, curiously, Sparrow, we spoke the other day and you said, oh, yeah, da da da da da, always busy. And then you mentioned, oh, yeah. And then you had.

0: have this podcast that you need, that I needed to sort of open and, you know, edit, right?
1: Oh, yeah.
0: Yeah, so I caught that instigation and I looked for it and I couldn't find it and I never downloaded it.
1: Oh.
0: So that podcast that we did on stress, the shape of which may exist in any of our consciousnesses, just us three, though, because it's gone. And wow. I think it's interesting because I felt that, not that the content of that session was stressful, but the topic is of stress. I feel, you know, put aside way, you know, just, I don't know. It was a confluence of things. And then we went into a hiatus, right?
1: Right after that.
0: And, yeah. And then we are going to read works that have an aspect of stress.
1: Mm.
0: But there's no foreground. And just to conclude, you know, one of my contentions is that stress doesn't exist. It's something that we have constructed of a number of emotions and use as a sort of catch-all. Hallelujah. I'm so sorry to have bobbled and broken Humpty Dumpty. and that work is gone.
2: It's like Hemingway's Lost Stories, right?
1: What are those?
2: Oh, just a bunch of stories that his first wife lost of his.
1: Uh-huh.
2: Reportedly leaving them, I think, in a taxi cab or a train car or something.
1: These things, I used to feel this when I would lose a notebook. When I was young, I'd carry around a real true notebook and I'd lose it. This happened to some friend of mine the other day, lost a notebook. And I said, well, I know what I always thought when I would lose a notebook is you remember everything that's worth remembering. Mm-hmm. You know, in your 120 pages, you'll remember one poem or you'll remember one idea. And that's probably the best idea if you still remember it. So whatever our numerous philosophizing about stress, whatever we still remember is what's worth noting, I think.
0: Uh-huh. And also, you know, once the event has occurred, to like fully, I don't know, I guess, surrender to it. Like there's nothing you can do. It's gone, you know?
1: Yeah.
0: And then see what floats up from that, you know, which will be the best fragments.
2: Uh-huh, yeah.
1: I mean, there is some kind of irony that the whole subject is stress, and there's something a little bit stressful about losing your podcast, so there's a joke in there somewhere. What it is, I can't quite isolate.
2: So we're discussing stress today? I thought we were discussing heartbreak.
1: I know. I thought we were discussing heartbreak, but Sam explained to me that it was stress.
2: Oh, okay.
0: We were supposed to do a bridge
2: stressful
0: structure between... well, we would have had stress, which we'd done like 4 months ago. And then we did Bell Hooks, which was, you know, fantastic. I've been listening.
1: Oh, yeah.
0: And then we do this, you know. And so we're taking what we learned through the practice, theory and practice, liberatory practice theory as, and infusing it into what we're talking about now, which, you know, would seek to make that leap from one stress to another. But that former stress, as we've noted, no longer exists. So we can do what we want.
1: We can go to heartbreak, you mean?
0: I did select a text that's very brief, mm-hmm, that I feel is stressful. Uh-huh. It's a sentence.
1: Oh, that's pretty
2: good.
1: We can do
2: stress. We can do stress if you want. It's fine by me.
1: Yeah, I guess we'll go back to stress. And I wrote out all these notes to heartbreak, but then I've been thinking about, now I have notes to stress, so I can go in either direction. And besides, they're not very different.
2: As an educator in the independent school world, one thing that has really gotten a lot of attention, I would say, in the last 5 years, is student stress, almost to the point of being fetishized, and this notion that stress erodes mental well-being more than any other emotional state for these students, especially the teenagers. And there are attempts to try to be rigorous and educate the kids while minimizing stress. And stress seems to be associated with evaluation, so grades, and workload. And it's really has become, interestingly, I would say, the epitome of sin, or the epitome of evil, rather, to be eradicated at all cost.
1: Stress is sort of equated with evil.
2: Yeah, yes, exactly. That it's a pandemic of sorts, an emotional pandemic. And there's just been a lot of talk, a lot of awareness, workshops, books that focus on pedagogies that limit student stress. So just an observation, a cultural observation that I thought I would share to start with.
1: Hmm. So you're kind of under pressure from the powers that be to try to limit the stress on your students, i.e. to give them less homework and to give them less tests. Is that right? Would that be correct?
2: Yes. Or to give more thought to, numbers of assessments, anything that could induce stress on the part of the student, because there's been such a mental health crisis. That's the claim, at least, amongst teenagers. It's been written about in the Times and the New Yorker and all sorts of media outlets, that teaching is being looked at as a source of it, that, unrealistic expectations, workloads that keep kids up to the wee hours of the morning, that this stress is a massacre of the innocence.
1: Yeah, I'm vaguely aware of it. I was just talking to this friend of mine from high school, Eric Block, just contacted me, a week ago. And then we had a 3-hour conversation like 2 days ago. And I was telling him the story of how I got into Cornell University. And I was saying, I didn't really want to go to Cornell. I wanted to be a hippie, but I didn't have the courage to tell my parents. There was no such thing as a gap year in 1971. They hadn't invented that. And so I had to write this essay for the, application. So I just put on the MC5 album, Kick Out the Jams, as loud as I could. And I just wrote something in a half an hour. And that was my essay. And nowadays kids spend literally years working on these college essays, and I got in somehow, the pressure that kids put on themselves and that are put on them to, it's not the tests are so awful for most people. It's the grades that you get from the test. It's something you want. You have to have a desire. Like you have to want something that is at stake, that if you get a low grade, you won't get it. And that thing that people want is to get into Yale. So back when I was young, there was much less competition for these schools. And to the point that I could just, write whatever came into my head and get in. Nowadays, people do. I used to work at the 92nd Street Y, and these poor young people from the Upper East Side would work with autistic kids for years, which they didn't even like, just to have something to put on their essays to apply to Brown.
2: Yeah, there's a lot of that stress as a result of that aspirational stuff around college. Like a lot of, I don't know if it's status anxiety or what I would call it, but it's really pernicious, especially for upper middle class and wealthy kids.
1: Hmm.
2: Maybe even more so than kids who come from working class family. I don't know. It's an interesting sociological question. I guess it.
1: Yeah, you would think like rich kids have it easy. You know, that would be the stereotype. But I think they no longer, if they once did. I think maybe it once, like my father used to talk about the gentleman's sea. Like a gentleman would go to one of these, you know, Princeton, and he would just get C's, get a grade of the C, whatever that is, you know, a 3.0, 2.0 maybe, and just coast through college and, you know, go be on the boating team or whatever it is rich people do, go to parties with cocktails, just enjoy themselves. And now it seems like that kind of life of leisure that the aristocratic rich folk used to have is kind of gone, and in its place is endless scrambling for, I guess, status or money. I don't know what people want. Almost the feeling that these kids are like born old. You know, they don't really have a youth. You know, like when I was a kid, you would just spend whatever, hours and hours playing punch ball, playing all these, you know,
2: yeah,
1: amusing sports.
0: I was like a
1: straight
0: guys,
1: A student.
2: Yeah.
0: On this score, I feel that I actually would like to insert something before the surrender of the notebook or the our last session. Mm-hmm. I'd like to insert a mourning, a moment of mourning for that podcast by way of, you know, I'd just like to read some of these notes. If we're going to just talk about stress, can I just, I promise not to say anything. I'll just read off the piece of paper. And just for me as a ritual of mourning for what was lost.
2: All right, let's hear it.
0: So this is what I found. Compel of estrisi strictia or strictitos tight, compressed. Stringeri, draw tight. Noose, no music on a slack string. What's the antithesis of stress? Mm-hmm. Specific, underscore, restraint, pressure, tension, emphasis, a modern word, constrain, district, tight, draw apart. Cockroach, apart, another away, direction, misfortune, challenges, problem, mistakes. Is stress an emotion? Mm-hmm. Euphemism, catch-all, twist, stretch, Old English, Strachisian. It's an evocation. Feels it or of it, physical, psychological, 1955, stressful, 1846, responsibility, what's the third stage, Darwin.
1: Wow, that's great. Maybe all that's, of our podcasts.
0: That's all she wrote. Right. That's all I got.
1: Wow.
2: Those are some great lyrics, Jim.
1: Yeah, I just like it as a artwork.
2: It's a beautiful
1: artwork. You just have to come up with a catchy hook for it to make it into a hit single.
0: Right on. I mean, maybe that's the way out of stress, is to turn it into song.
2: Now, I know Sigmund Freud. Freud and Jung both, this is low-hanging fruit perhaps, but they understood stress as largely a psychodynamic issue. that the energies mentally, like I guess what Freud would refer to as the id, the ego, the superego, were in a state of conflict. Or when you were doing something or at a moment when unconscious material was trying to assert itself, and the conscious part of your mind was resisting it, that often led to stress. That stress was a defense mechanism. So not all the time, but some stress is indicative of this psychodynamic struggle that you're not even really aware of. But stress is the fume of that, you know.
1: So like one part of you wants to go to Princeton, another part of you hates Princeton, wants to fail, wants to just go out and play among the daffodils, and the struggle between those two opposite tendencies is stress. Is that
2: that can be, or when you're thinking and feeling different things, when there's some plate moving in the subterranean realm, but your conscious self is resisting it or trying to push it down, trying to ignore it.
0: It's interesting. It sounds atmospheric.
1: You mean like weather?
0: Yeah, kind of a pervasiveness. Like we live, you know, in air. We live in the weather. And then I guess is it a state of not being in homeostasis?
2: Not being in home. Yeah.
0: It's your environment.
2: Being pretty alienated from what's going on below, or there's just some moment of discord, or like a tangle, a psychic tangle or not. Two opposing forces. But there's, so when you're feeling stress, there may very well be a lot of psychic activity at that moment that you're unaware of, but that's creating the stress somatically. So you feel it in your body, but it's psychogenic.
0: It sounds to me like bourgeois blues.
2: Yeah, pretty much. Well,
1: what do you mean that you don't have like real problems? You're not starving to death. You're just conflicted.
0: Relative to the human condition on Earth, which we should talk about sometime.
2: Well, maybe that's why, right, bourgeois and wealthy people are stressed out all the time, right?
1: They seem to have more stress, but it could be just be that they use the word stress. I don't know that poor people say, "I'm under a lot of stress." They may say something like, "How am I going to pay the rent?" But they don't, what's the word, abstract their problems into this word that is kind of a, you know, a college-educated person's word, stress.
0: Yeah, I mean, didn't Nietzsche say something like, when there is peace, the thinking man fights with himself.
1: That's good.
2: That's a good one.
1: And also, I think there was some essay I read years ago about psychohistory that kind of, it was in the New York Press. I guess I've never forgotten it. That was kind of on this theme. It said that there's like a kind of erotic relationship between people in America and the president. So the president's elected, you sort of fall in love with the president. You have what's called, people still use this term, the honeymoon period after you elect the president. And this is a period where you're kind of perfectly in love with the president. And then gradually, or not so gradually, the president disappoints you, the public. And you get more and more disaffected, disgruntled with the president. At that point, the president has to start a war to like deflect your emotions onto the enemy. So instead of being angry at your you know, dissatisfaction with the president, you project that dissatisfaction on Russia, and now you're really angry at Russia, let's say in the current situation, or in, you know, much of the situation in the last 50 years has been a deflection onto Russia for whatever reason. So, you know, that's psychohistory, supposedly. That's, you know, that's how it works.
0: Well, on that note, if I may, I mean, I have something that is a document, part of the structure, I guess, you know, of our experiment in self-governance, you know, and I'm wondering if I could read that and if we could talk about an example of something that's stressful.
2: Mm-hmm. Yeah, sure.
0: So this is the second amendment.
1: Oh.
0: In the, you know, what's called the Bill of Rights. And it's this: a well-regulated militia, comma, being necessary to the security of a free state, comma, the right of the people to keep and bear arms, comma, shall not be infringed.
1: Hmm. Yeah, period. That's interesting. You're right. That's a very interesting and weird sentence. Makes you realize why there's so many arguments over this sentence.
0: It's very stressful. Yeah.
1: Yeah, I mean, it's a sentence that's a little bit at war with itself. It's very unclear what the relationship between these different phrases is in the sentence. I didn't realize that it had that part about the right of the people to keep and bear arms. I thought it would just said, you know, that a well-regulated militia was necessary. And therefore, you know, because like the liberal position is, they're talking about a militia that's well-regulated. They're not talking about individual people owning guns. But what right-wing people say is they read the other phrase and they say it is about the right of people to own guns, which both seem to be true.
0: Well, one of the stressful aspects of the incomplete sentence, it's not a grammatical sentence. It's a complete sentence. The complete sentence is a well-regulated militia, and then the qualifier parenthetical, geez, some of my language, which is not as good as it used to be, being necessary to the security of a free state, that it's necessary for the security of a free state to have a well-regulated militia, right? And then it's got the comma, the right of the people to keep and bear arms, which, what does that refer to?
1: Yeah.
0: Or is there an implicit conjunction there?
1: And what is not the rest there, of though?
0: And yeah. Then it's shall not be infringed. Uh-huh. Infringed, you know, we'd have to interrogate it more, but that's a sort of, I'm not sure in 18th century. I guess this is 1791, I think, was this amendment, if I'm correct, I believe. I'm not sure what kind of power infringed has, you know, as a legal speak and, you know, et cetera, et cetera. But it's that fragment, the right of the people to keep and bear arms is ambiguous.
1: I mean, it seems to me what the sentence means is because it's necessary that there be a militia, therefore we need to have people who have guns to
2: join the militia.
1: Yeah, to draft or to involve in the militia. That seems to be what it's saying. I mean, it's pretty indirect how it's saying it, but that it seems like the important thing is the militia. But in order to have a militia, you can't have nobody with a gun. Seems to be what
2: I like saying. Sparrow's reading. I like that. I think you're right. That's how I read it too.
0: Yeah, I'm not a student of that stuff, and I think that that's a fair reading, you know, as with everything, the Constitution and its reading, et cetera, has to evolve, you know, with circumstance. I believe it, you know, since that case in, I think it was the District of Columbia, you know, the kind of weaponization of gun rights is gruesome, I believe, you know, coinciding with the Reagan, you know, times and Charleston Heston. Remember him?
1: Yeah.
2: From my cold
0: dead
2: hand.
0: Yeah, all of that. Yeah, NRA, all that. Yeah. I think it's a sad chapter in our history. But I find interesting is the basis of state and of a free state as being joined to violence. Or, you know, guns are a violent instrument. And I find that to be troubling. I find that to be stressful, the use that's been made of that. Because I sort of feel it makes us co-conspirators to a structure of self-governance as it's practiced now, that's more and more increasing to overt violence, you know?
1: What do you mean? The government is more and more violent?
0: More openly violent. Yeah, I believe there's a glorification of violence. I think that there's a, you know, most entertainment is weighted toward violence. There's a glorification of the police force. There's a feeder system, you know, there's DOD paying the NFL to do some flag thing, like at halftime.
1: Oh yeah, all I hate this because
0: militarization. Yeah,
1: because I'm a baseball fan. I don't like sports, but I like baseball. And I went to the Hudson Renegades. That's like a minor league team that's connected. It's, I think, the bottom level team leading ultimately to the Yankees. And they're in Fishkill. I went to a game this summer, and they were playing someone from like the North Carolina Crawdads or something like that. And then in the middle of the game, they bring out this guy who's in the National Guard, and he's standing on the

0: And if you don't, you get a faint feeling like someone is going to really smash you in the face if you don't show the proper respect to this war criminal. And, you know, when I was a kid, I didn't have to go to Yankee Stadium and be given a lesson in patriotic imperialism.
1: I mean, I think that potentially this clause that I feel, you know, this sentence, you know, I think there's a direct correlation between your experience, Sparrow.
2: It's a culture of death. That's what some Catholic theologians call it.
1: Huh. Yeah, the only reason it was left in was states' rights, was a sense of propriety within states to have their own armed force.
0: I mean, I don't even know what a militia is. We don't have militias anymore. I don't think this sentence refers to the modern world. It's not like we need lots of people with guns so we can, like, ask them to please join the National Guard, bring their guns and help defend us from the Canadian invaders. I mean, the National Guard has their own guns. What is a militia? Does that refer to the army? It's very unclear to me what is a militia. And, you know, these crazy Oath Keepers, they think that they're a militia, and they're on trial, or last I knew, they were on trial in D.C., and they're saying, well, we were just stockpiling weapons in Virginia on January 6th because we were hoping that Trump would invoke this law that allows him to activate militias to defend the country in times of rioting, and we're one of those militias. That's what they were hoping. I think it was like a realistic hope because Trump had connections with them. So is that what a militia is? Just a bunch of fascist guys that want to be a militia?
1: I think also another question might be, would police be considered militia?
0: Yeah.
1: A police force, a state, troopers, local police, et cetera.
2: Some, you know, those images, especially during the race riots after so many black and brown people were killed in the streets, there was a lot of footage and of police forces that had been militarized, where they had purchased all the excess army gear,
0: right?
2: Humvees and tanks, even, right? Body armor.
0: This is after the George Floyd riots.
1: That was out of the Iraq War.
2: Yeah, out of the Iraq War, all that excess stuff that the army sold to the police departments.
0: Yeah. It happened once in the East Village in the 90s when they started to evict squatters. And there was one time on 13th Street that the cops, like the New York City cops, arrived with a tank. They had some kind of tank that they'd gotten somewhere. It's like the only time I'd ever heard of them having a tank. And they're driving it down 13th Street to... And these were squatters who had been in this building for like 10 years, 20 years, had completely renovated it. They were, you know, these were people that worked in Midtown. You know, I knew one or two of them. You know, these are not greasy anarchists. These are just people that moved into a building that was abandoned and made it livable. And now they're being evicted by cops with a tank.
2: Jesus.
0: Yeah.
1: Out of all proportion. But as I've mentioned before, the interstate road system that Eisenhower initiated is graded to allow Sherman tanks egress.
0: I don't remember.
1: You know, it happens that also coincides with, you know, well-built roads for a lot of trucking and, you know, and for us all to move around. But the they're all graded to be able to support a tank.
0: And I think I remember Dick Gregory, when I saw him in 1975, saying something about that Air Force airplanes could land on interstates. I don't know if I'm just inventing that memory, but I do have that memory. He had a similar...
1: It seems plausible. Sometimes there's a bunch of brush on the sides, but... their stretches, I'm sure.
2: That would be stressful, having to land a plane on a road.
1: It would be a

0: The highway. It's kind of a pun because it's the stresses on the highway that they're considering, the engine, in the engineering sense of the word stress. They have to make the highway stress-free for Sherman tanks and possibly airplanes. So, but then there's another stress. I mean, that's what I was, when I was contemplating my excerpt that I was going to read, that I am going to read maybe, I was thinking about this, the kind of cyclical nature of stress. You do something to alleviate stress and, you know, like, well, now we have highways that have Sherman tanks. We don't have to worry about that anymore. But then there's the next stress, you know, that now we have tanks on the highways. That's kind of stressful. You know, like stress, everything you do to escape stress can sort of recreate new stress. That's like a theory that I have. You
1: know? I don't think stress exists. I feel, you know.
2: What do you mean it doesn't exist? What do you mean?
1: Stress, as we've discussed and as we've found, can be located as it's applied to a psychological state to many different facets. You know, it's got a lot of faces. And I feel each of those faces needs to be explored, described, brought forth as they are. Whereas stress seems to me a kind of this umbrella term that people apply freely and, you know, and in many, many different ways that all kind of intersect. And I believe induce, Andrew, that feeling that I picked up from what you were saying of this kind of atmospheric thing, stress, you know, like it's something that could be reported on, you know, in the evening news.
0: Well, I think you're saying something like, Sam, you're saying something like it's has such a broad usage as a word that it's meaningless, doesn't actually describe anything. Is that what you're saying?
1: That is broadly what I'm saying, yeah.
2: I think you're absolutely spot on.
1: You need to be able to see it as a whole structure, three-dimensional structure, whatever it is that you're, whatever it's made of, you know, you need to be able to name it and talk about it. And become its, you know, turn it into your teacher.
0: I mean, when I was thinking about the non-existence of stress, I was thinking that it's sort of a matter of definition. Let's say you're living on an island, you have no food, you have to fish, you get a fishing rod, you create a fishing rod somehow, you're trying to catch a fish. Is that stress? It's just your situation. You know, like your situation is whatever your situation is. And to call it stress is, it's just a kind of a cop-out in a way, or a fake word. Like, it's just a way of complaining about everything, kind of. It's like, all right, let's say I'm running for the bus. Well, I didn't wake up early enough, therefore I'm late for the bus, therefore I'm running for it. Is it stress? Could be stress, could be not stress. Kind of
1: sounds like cause and effect.
0: What do you mean?
1: Oh, it sounds like karma. Sounds like cause and effect, you know?
0: But I'm saying while you're running for the bus, you could say, oh, I'm under terrible stress. Or you could say, I am running for the bus. That's what I'm doing. Trying to get to the bus, running as fast as I can. Is it stressful? Not necessarily.
1: I mean,
0: you
1: could
0: see it as stress and you could see it as not stress.
1: Yeah. I'm wondering if how you would feel toward this statement that stress is karma or that karma is stressful.
0: Well, I mean, I think it depends on your attitude towards karma. You know, if you're running for the bus and you think, well, I didn't get up early enough. Of course I'm late for the bus. That's life. I made that decision. Now I'm living with it. Then you're not stressed out. You're just thinking, fair enough. It's a fair trade-off. You know, that there's a way to look at karma as it's just fair. There's another way to look at it as oppressive. It's kind of up to you.
2: That's what I just read this book by Thich Nhat Hanh, the late Vietnamese monk, called Reconciliation. And he writes about that Zen perspective on stress, that it is a choice on some level, or through mindfulness we can change some of that, and the world becomes more manageable. There's less conflict internally.
0: I mean, a lot of it has to do with what you want. If you're thinking, I gotta make this bus, I'll get fired if I'm late for work one more time, then it can be very stressful. If you think, well, if I miss this bus, I'll be fired, maybe that's for the best. Maybe I don't like this job. Maybe that's why I never wake up on time. Maybe I need another job, and this is how it's playing out. That'll give me a new job. You know, when God closes one door, he opens another window. Like, if you have an attitude like that, then you maybe you'll have no stress. I don't know.
2: Or far less stress, yeah.
0: Yeah.
1: I mean, one thing I would like to ask is I wonder if there's a relationship to the fact that, do we talk as much about being calm as we do about being, that was stressful, or, you know, the use of that word stress in various ways. But do we use that word calm, like that antithesis? I hear a lot more stress than I hear the word calm, or, you know, parallel, you know, or family of associated words. Yeah.
0: I know when I was like a young spiritual person in my 20s, when I was around a lot of egotistical, hypocritical young yogis or would-be yogis, you know, that a lot of people would say things like, well, I'm one with the universe. I kind of vividly remember somebody or other, maybe lots of people saying to me, I'm not really operating from my ego anymore. You know, people would say things kind of like, you know, they wouldn't say I'm calm maybe, but they would. But the one thing that people would say back then, which I think has been completely lost from the language, is if you really like someone, you would call him mellow. You would say, oh, Joey, he's very mellow. And actually, I think people would say maybe, I'm feeling very mellow today. Which was basically like saying, sort of like a little bit between combination of calm and stoned.
1: Well, I mean, it seems to me that stress is related to violence, and that there's a lot more like violent media and emphasis on systems of violence. And one doesn't find nearly as many systems broadcast into like calm. And maybe you do. Maybe I'm wrong.
0: Well, I think it's maybe partly just a problem.
1: Maybe there is sort of an arrow strife sort of balance that even incarnates within media. But it's usually like seemingly banal puff pieces. Generally, you lean into the violence, which I feel is related to the Second Amendment.
0: I mean, I think a lot of it has to do with the narrative structure, that it's very hard to write let's say a TV show, a movie, a book, a novel, where there isn't conflict and violence. And it's very hard to have a conversation which is only about nice things, like, how are you doing? I'm feeling good. How about you? I'm feeling good. We're both feeling good. I mean, the conversation goes nowhere, as opposed to complaining about something, like, you know, I'm under a lot of pressure because my pancreas is going crazy. I was talking to my friend today, and he's like, then he had a gallbladder taken out. No, what is it? A gallstone. Then he had another gallstone. Then he had, you know, whatever, arrhythmia of the heart. You know, like, there's a lot to talk about there. Once you're in the hospital getting operations, there's a lot to say. Whereas just the language is not a structure to discuss peacefulness. I mean, there was a point, you know, like real hippies used to go around saying peace, peace, man, peace, peace. And, you know, people would say at least peace. And but, you know, it's very hard. Language is not arranged for happiness. It does not accommodate happiness.
1: What was the work that you brought that you found to be stressful, Sparrow?
0: Oh, okay. Well, I'm, I don't know if I've mentioned this, but I'm writing this book about how much I hate the Beatles. So as a result, I'm always reading about the Beatles. I got this book somewhere. I found it in my garage called John Lennon, The Life by Philip Norman. And I opened it at random a couple of times, and I got these sections about Alan Klein. Alan Klein was the lawyer who broke up the Beatles. He had been the, I guess, manager maybe of the Rolling Stones, made him a lot of money. And then three of the Beatles decided they wanted Alan Klein to manage them, so they'll make a lot of money. But Paul McCartney sort of smelled a rat, turned against him, and since the four of them couldn't agree, they broke up. So I don't know, I'm not that interested in the whole Alan Klein thing. So I kept looking, and then I came upon this passage here, which is about the night that John and Yoko fell in love. The creative union that had come before their sexual one now went into instant multimedia overdrive. The brief time they spent together at Kenwood was largely devoted to making two films celebrating their newfound love. The first, officially titled Number 5, but known as Smile, showed John's face in close-up, smiling, grimacing, and waggling his eyebrows. Taken with a camera that recorded 20,000 frames per second, this animated snapshot could be stretched out to almost indefinite length. Yoko originally intended it to last 4 hours, but eventually whittled it to 52 minutes. The second of these so different Kenwood home movies was called Two Virgins, after the music they had made together in John's studio. Compared with the visuals that music would ultimately inspire, it was an innocently lyrical sequence of faces merging and separating, and hazy silhouettes wrapped in an embrace. What I was thinking about this is the stress of being a Beatle. John Lennon's, you know, one of the most important rock stars in history, and I think it's 68 at this point. Yeah, I think it's 68. So he's got this demand. He's got to keep writing songs. And the songs not only have to be songs, they have to be different than all the other songs he's ever written. They have to be very appealing. And some of them have to be hits on the radio. And then Yoko, meanwhile, is high up in the avant-garde. She's a major Fluxist, which is some branch of sort of semi-imaginary branch of the avant-garde. And she likewise has to put out stuff that's weird, but kind of appealing. And they're both under this pressure. And then they meet together and begin this collaboration. And they're both liberated, apparently, from their pressures of their individual lives. They start making things that these two films, which admittedly are much more like Yoko's work than like John's. And once they make them, this is my hypothesis. There's the moment that you escape stress, the moment you suddenly find an epiphany. There's a way out of this whole dead end of being a Beatle and writing all these songs. You know, I just read this book-length interview with John Lennon called Lennon Remembers. It was published in Rolling Stone in 1970. And John feels more or less trapped as a Beatle, I think, at this point. So he escapes, he's liberated, and then becomes the horrible feeling once you create these two films or create some new artifact, what are people going to think of this? And of course, they put out two virgins, the album famously, with them naked on the cover. So that was a lot for people to take from this famous Beatle. And suddenly, the escape from stress brings you new, higher stress. Suddenly, there must be a moment where John wakes up after putting out two virgins and he thinks, oh my God, have I made a fool of myself? You know, what is this? Is it any good? Is it bad? You know, am I just a crappy would-be avant-gardist? Or have I really stumbled into something? And I think that you escape stress for a moment, and then bam, the boomerang hits you again. That's more or less my thesis about this.
1: Thank you.
0: Oh, you're welcome. And then there's my stress about Yoko, because, you know, I love Yoko. I met Yoko fairly recently and got to talk to her for 10 seconds. And I told her she's my favorite artist. But I've read so much about her that now I'm starting to doubt whether she's really great. Maybe she is kind of a con artist that has tricked me into thinking she's a genius. Maybe not. Maybe she is. So I sort of share in this, in the stress, in the possible humiliation, if it somehow could be proven for sure that Yoko is a fraud, that, you know, let's say she stole all her ideas from some anonymous, the equivalent of a ghostwriter, then who himself was a kind of errant drunk. And if I knew for sure that she was worthless, then I would be deeply humiliated. I mean, that's writing a whole book about how she's so much better than the Beatles. So I'm sort of implicated. There's a kind of a stress for me as well.
1: It sounds like a little child. Like the stress, the original stress, is now incarnated into your stress.
0: Yeah, it's contagious.
1: You guys are joined in stress.
0: Yeah, and you know, and the opposite of stress too.
1: Well, I mean, this is one question that I'd like to ask then, Sparrow, if I may, which is, where's the pain?
0: Yes, good question. The pain. Well, I mean, the pain is kind of crucial in the case of at least of John Lennon. I think that Yoko is a little more unclear. She had this really aristocratic childhood. She, you know, her parents were super rich, and I read somewhere that she would have, there was one person in charge of just sweeping off the seat before she sat down. I mean, she was really treated like a princess. And, you know, that alone, I guess, would put you under stress. But I don't understand her. And then she breaks with her parents. Her parents cut off her inheritance. She's very rich, but they won't give her any money because she's married these kind of married. She married three guys, and I think the first two by her parents considered kind of loser artists. But, and then, you know, John had a very painful life where neither of his parents were around. He was raised by his aunt, who was pretty distant and formal, you know, almost a kind of parody of the English lace curtain, you know, propriety obsessed.
1: She's a real square.
0: I mean, as for me, I don't know. I guess I the rebellion of Yoko sort of ties into my, you know, desire to revenge myself on my parents and the absolute, you know, iron certainties of their communist belief system to try to, like, to do something that's deliberately meaningless, that deliberately breaks with history and with meaning. And then my anxiety about doing that, you know, it's the wrong thing to do. It's decadent, frivolous. But when I was like a teenager, I had this sort of girlfriend, Donna, and we went to Staten Island by ferry, paid a quarter, went to a little diner in St. George, I think is the neighborhood when you just get off the ferry. And there was just these old guys sitting around. And at that time on the jukebox, you could play this song, Why, W-H-Y, Why, by Yoko. It was like the flip side of some, you know, John Lennon song. And it's just her, it's just Yoko singing the word why over and over again for 5 minutes, you know, to a pounding kind of proto-punk beat. And I put on this song, and it was pretty loud in this diner. And the guys just looked at me with utter contempt and rage, you know. And it was my, you know, the sort of lonely guys sitting in this diner. And this was my revenge on the world, you know. This was kind of, the Yoko for me was kind of my weapon against everything I hated about my life, about my parents, about the world with all its rules and strictures and formal grammar.
1: Huh. Was the antidote.
0: Yeah, it was kind of the solution.
1: Yeah.
0: Yeah, and it is, you know, I don't know, maybe she was already doing the primal screen therapy with Janov, Arthur Janov, I don't know. I think she was screaming long before that.
2: Did John Lennon do the screen therapy as well?
0: Yeah, they did it together famously. And the first Lennon album is, which is called, I think, John Lennon / Plastic Ono Band, the one with Working Class Hero on it. And, you know, his first songs after the Beatles is he screams on it. You know, he does these kind of, what is it? Mama, don't go. Daddy, come home, or something like that. He screams over and over again. It's very poignant and tragic.
1: We'll close out today with a rendering of America by Yoko Ono and David Peel.
0: And John, there's a whole bunch of people.
1: Made in 1971, I think it is. Yeah, I'll give all that in the notes.
0: Maybe Elephant's Memory.
1: Anyway, this is Yoko and David Peel, etc. in America.

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0: Hello and welcome to the Scholar Circle, scholarcircle.org. I'm Maria Armudian. In this hour, wildfires have been raging in North America, Europe, and South America, and have grown significantly worse worldwide. Is the worsening of these fires due to climate change? And what needs to be done to either mitigate or adapt to these new realities? Doug Becker explores.
1: I'm Doug Becker. The world is on fire. That seems alarmist, but literally, this summer has been the summer of fire. Wildfires have sprung up all around the world. You read headlines about fires in Spain and France, in Canada, in the US, and it's all seizing the headlines. While this summer in the Northern Hemisphere is typically wildfire season, this year seems to mark an increased intensity and occurrence of these fires. So on today's show, we're going to explore, first of all, what's been the cause of the fires? What environmental conditions have led to the increased intensity of these fires? And what should we do both locally as well as globally to be able to address the challenge that we're all facing with these increased and incredibly destructive wildfires? Our panel today is Doug Specht. He's a chartered geographer, a reader in cultural geography and communication, and head of the School of Media and Communication at the University of Westminster in the UK. He's the author of Mapping Crisis, Participation, Datafication, and Humanitarianism in the Age of Digital Mapping. And most recently, in the conversation, There's Nothing Wild About Most Wildfires. Humans start them and have made them more dangerous. And Daniel Swain, he's a climate scientist with the University of California's Agriculture and Natural Resources, UNCANR, and a research partner at the National Science Foundation's National Center for Atmospheric Research. He's the co-author of Anthropogenic Warming and Has Increased Drought Risk in California, and Climate Change is Increasing the Risk of a California Mega Flood. And he's also the author of the Weather West blog. Thank you both so much for joining us. This has been a story that that I've been following. It's been all over the news, the devastation of the wildfires. Doug Specht, first of all, how bad have the wildfires been across Europe? And are they sort of uniquely bad, or is this just something we deal with every summer?
2: Hi, thanks very much for having me. I'm coming to you from just outside London, where we have had rain today for the first time in 62 days, which is pretty unusual for this part of the UK. And definitely wildfires have caught the headlines this summer. Here in the UK, there's been a large number of wildfires here. France, Spain also particularly capturing the headlines. By this sort of point in August, we're looking at just over 600,000 hectares of area that's been burnt across the EU. And from the headlines, you would certainly think this might be one of the worst years of fires that we've ever had in Europe. And so far, it's on track to be, but we've not actually yet reached the record amount of areas burnt by fire as there was last year, in 2025, nor in 2022. But those 2 years and this one far outweigh the 20-year average here in Europe. So we are seeing an awful lot more fires, and we've got potentially another heat wave in the UK on the way and across other parts of Western Europe. So we're really on track to I was going to say break those records. That sounds like a thing we should be celebrating when you break a record, but not something to celebrate, but breaking those records from 2025, 2022 in terms of the magnitude of the fires here.
1: And Daniel Swain, I guess the same question about North America. We obviously we've heard a lot about the fires in Canada and me being out, in California. We're always thinking about wildfires out here. How has the season been, and is it standing out as a particularly destructive season?
3: Well, thanks for having me as well. The short answer is yes, as it is standing out, much as Europe's season is standing out as being extraordinary. But I think one thing we'll probably get into in the longer conversation today is how we quantify

0: and measure these sorts of things very much affects the kind of headlines that you see. And I actually think that the superlatives are very much justified in recent years and in the summer. But one of the challenges is the larger the area that you aggregate across. So, talking about large countries or whole continents or even the global average in terms of wildfire area burned, it becomes increasingly meaningless because there are some regions in any given season or year that might be very active and other regions that might be less active, partly by virtue of the large scale weather patterns that enhance fire conditions in one place and then subsequently diminish them in some adjacent region. So often there is this compensating effect. So what I like to do is I like to talk about, okay, at smaller geographic levels of aggregation, at the level of states or regions or small countries, what are conditions looking like there? Because usually that's the kind of spatial region where there is, if there is going to be a weather pattern that is particularly favorable for fire, that's sort of where it will persist on that scale. And when we look at that, we see that the Pacific Northwest of the United States, for example, has now had a record-breaking fire season, which is noteworthy because the recent previous records were also set in the past decade in terms of area burned. So too have parts of Canada. And in fact, Canada as a country, the only reason why it hasn't broken the national record is because the t 2023 and 2025 were so far record-shattering beyond the previous 20th century records that this year comes merely in third place relative to those. But of course, the other challenge is that area burned is also not the best indicator of impacts from a perspective of certainly of damages. There you can have many. This has been true both in Europe and in North America, and is generally the case. It's often not the largest fires that destroy the most structures. It's the fires that are closest to where lots of people live under extreme fire conditions. And also, the ecological impacts of these fires are not always, or maybe not even primarily, dictated by how large they are. It has more to do with how frequently they're occurring and how intensely they're burning, literally from a thermal intensity perspective. And so, and now that we have the ability to measure the actual intensity and speed, with which fires move across the landscape, we can see that the fires in recent years have been genuinely extraordinary. And so I think what's interesting is that the Europe example is a very good one because, indeed, at a continental scale, we've not yet broken records, but at an individual country scale, we certainly have in France and the UK. Whereas Central and Eastern Europe have been actually probably less active than usual. Some parts of Southern Europe, although of course Southern Europe, it's drier, it's warmer, it's more of a California-like climate. They haven't really entered their peak fire season yet this season, so much of that could still be yet to come. So it's just to emphasize, just to the classic academic caveat thrower here, just to emphasize that the way we try and measure these things, both in terms of the variables. Whether we're talking about averages or extremes, and even whether we're talking about, the whole world, the whole continents or subregions thereof, greatly influence, I think, the conversation and what we can learn from trends.
1: I think it's a really great point. It's always the question about data and the statistics. It's data is available, statistics are available. What you do with it and how you present it and how you think about it is so important. So Doug Smith, across Europe, again, I know there's been a lot of news in particular because some of the most Western countries like Spain and France have been hit pretty hard. Is the nature of the headlines where in those countries that they've been hit? And so therefore it's been in areas that have like larger populations or a greater economic impact. How much of that is what's grabbing so much headlines?
2: We follow pretty much the US naming convention here in Europe, although we don't have it written into any kind of legislation. But we name fires after where the fire is, not what the fire's doing or how the fire started. But of course, those fires that are affecting humans are the ones that reach the headlines fastest. One of the most prominently written about fires in the UK closed a particular road that caused a lot of disruption to traffic, as well as burning a large amount of forest. But it was started by a car fire, it closed a road, and so it's made headlines for several weeks. When we're looking at the fires in France, they've reached the UK media, they've reached other parts of the media because we know where Bordeaux is. So it makes sense for us to write about those places that are known to people. But this is true of any kind of what we might refer to as a natural hazard in geography terms. There's really no such thing as a natural hazard because none of these things become a hazard until you put a human in the way. An earthquake is not a hazard in any way, shape, or form if it happens nowhere near people. I mean, it may well be a hazard to fish or animals, but it's not a hazard in the way that we describe them. But this is quite interesting to me because that naming of natural hazards, which kind of distances a thing from the human, but actually only exists when it relates to a human. We also have this problem with what we keep terming as wildfires, where this terminology to call it the name of place wildfire, we're both trying to draw it very close to where the humans are, but kind of distancing ourselves from it by calling it a wildfire. And that leads to all kinds of sort of interesting questions that I'm sure we'll come on to. I don't want to preempt them, but all kinds of interesting questions about do we link these things to climate change? What actually happens when they are human ignited? And these kinds of really important questions that the media struggles to grapple with when they are mostly naming something as a natural hazard, although it is not, and relating it to a population mass for it to be significant, where actually a more significant fire might be happening nowhere near a population centre.
1: Now, Daniel, when I was thinking about what could be the variables that could lead to more destruction, there were three that came to mind here. Please feel free to add to these. How much of the fires are caused by, generally about, atmospheric conditions or broadly weather, but conditions, climate change, et cetera? How much of the destruction of the fires are being caused by populations being put in more vulnerable areas? That immediately comes to mind out here in California as we move more and more populations into more vulnerable areas. And how much of the destruction of the fire is on the questions of how effective we are at responding to the fires? I know it's a big question throwing these three variables, and take it how you would like.
0: And I think it's worth backing up, a little bit to talk about this notion of natural hazards versus natural disasters. The latter term, I think, is one that has fallen out of favor for reasons essentially related to what Doug just mentioned, which is that in this framing, at least, that the natural hazard doesn't become a disaster unless and until there is intersection with people who can be or infrastructure that can actually be harmed by said natural event. So that's my understanding of the terminology is the natural hazard is usually this notion that things happen, that it's a potential hazard. I guess we could call them natural potential hazards, but that just adds another long word. But that moving away from the notion of natural disasters and talking about just plain old disasters, because then it does imply that it's explicitly a human dimension, that it isn't only the natural process, that whatever the causative process is involved. And I think that's an important paradigm for wildfire and for any other potential natural hazard, because it is true that, and this is why it's so important why we measure fires. I would somewhat disagree that wildfire is a misnomer, partly because I think that the hazard part of a wildfire mainly comes from the characteristics of the natural environment and the landscape. So, to my understanding, the etymology of the term actually is from the wildness of the behavior of the event, rather than it was truly an uncoupled process in isolation from humans. But I think the broader point here is true, which is that the humans can play a role in the ignition of many wildfires. In some places, they are the primary cause. Although I'll also add, this is not true in most places globally. Across most of the global land area, the number one cause of wildfires is actually lightning. So it is truly natural. It's just that where people live, this then becomes inverted because then you have a transition to primarily human ignitions because you guessed it, there's a lot of humans with a lot of sparks that they cause on that landscape. And so this varies wildly regionally. So, for example, in Canada, the vast majority of wildfires are ignited by lightning, as are the majority of wildfires in the Western US. But this is not true if you isolate the question to wildfires, say, near the LA area, where, as you might expect, that's almost that something like 98% of them are caused by, in some form, by human activities, mostly accidental ignitions, but still human sparks. And I think that the way I think about this as a weather and climate scientist who sort of comes into wildfire from that direction is that weather and climate conditions, the atmosphere in general, exert this really fundamental control on fire. Essentially, first of all, there's a bit of a binary switch. You can imagine if you ever tried to light a campfire with damp, damp firewood. It doesn't go so well. There is a point at which it's simply the environmental ambient conditions are simply not favorable for ignition really at all. But then there's a pretty wide spectrum beyond that where I think, the landscape can be dry enough to burn, but not dry enough to burn in any particularly threatening way. A good example, actually, I'm here in Colorado, where we're speaking from today, and just this morning there was a wildfire in town. But I was not particularly concerned about it because today, A, it was the morning, the humidity was higher, the winds were relatively light, the temperatures were relatively low, and I figured, well, this will be well managed. It's close to a road, it's not quickly moving. And people got very concerned about it in town, but this was actually not one of the ones that I was worried about because if you understand these environmental controls and the behavior, this just wasn't really one that had much potential to become a big problem. But I do think that emphasizes that it really does matter, how we characterize these things in terms of the human relationship. So ignoring for a moment those ignition sources, whether it's lightning or an errant cigarette butt or a power line or someone's car catching on fire or something like that, what happens next is mostly a function of the weather and the climate before it. So once you have an ignition, what that fire then goes on to do in terms of how quickly it spreads, literally the thermal intensity with which it burns, so the actual temperature of the flaming front, and the tendency to exhibit, I guess we could call it extreme or exotic fire behavior. So these pyrocumulonimbus clouds, these fire thunderstorms, for example, that then becomes almost purely a function of how dry was the landscape to begin with, how hot, dry, and windy is it as the fire is burning across the landscape. And so then we start to move. Once we have that ignition, it sort of becomes something that is actually more of a true wildfire after that point of ignition. Now, there is one other thing, and I'll stop after this one, which is that the other way that these aren't so wild in many cases is that we humans have also modified the landscape in ways that can change the risk by modifying what vegetation is where, how dense it is, whether or not we've allowed low intensity natural fires to burn and thin vegetation and reduce risk that way, or whether through other various active forest treatments, and also how we have inhabited these flammable environments, the structures we place there, the number of people who are out there potentially generating sparks out in flammable landscapes, that too then feeds back into not only the likelihood of a fire igniting, but in the case of landscape management and how we've treated fire historically, how flammable these forested or shrublands actually are to begin with.
1: And you're listening to Scholar Circle, scholarcircle.org. I'm Doug Becker. We're talking about the increased amount of wildfires that we've been experiencing this summer around the world, what's been causing them, and what can be done to try to address them as a natural disaster, natural hazard. Our guests today are Doug Specht. He's from the University of Westminster, that's in the UK, and Daniel Swain from the University of California. So, Doug, how much then are this increase, because irrespective of whether 2026 was the worst, I think it's fair to say the last 5 to 10 years, and seemingly the last 5 years, have tended to be the worst. How much of that is attributed to climatic concerns? I guess I'll ask it more simply. How much is this caused by climate change?
2: As Daniel was saying very clearly, it doesn't really matter how the fire started. Across Europe, very different to the US, 97% of our fires are human ignition across the whole of the European Union. There's only two recorded fires that started from lightning strikes in the UK. So this is a very different picture from North America, but it's exactly that population density thing that comes into there. It's very, very clear to my mind, and I think to the scientific community's mind, these fires ignite quicker, ignite more frequently, burn longer, burn bigger, and are harder to contain, primarily because of human-made climate change. Yes, landscape management can be part of that. Yes, population density is part of that. But that human-made climate change that has led to us having almost breaking a record for the longest number of days without rain, where I am, a record set in the 1800s. So this is long-standing records here. But this isn't an exceptional year. This just happens to be the longest number of days without a little bit of rain, but it's another very, very dry summer here in the UK. We have drought. We had an emergency alert sent to everybody in the country by our government last week, telling the people that they are no longer allowed to have a barbecue. You are no longer allowed to light a fire anywhere because of the conditions of the ground. But the conditions of the ground are created by climate change. So those fires are predominantly there because of climate change. What I think is problematic is that while We are very happy to make that connection here on this podcast. We're very happy to make that connection in the scientific community. The data backs up categorically that notion. That idea that these fires are worse because of climate change hasn't made its way necessarily into the zeitgeist of the general population. And that's not a fault of the general population. It's a way in which we don't necessarily translate that information well through the media. So let me just give you a quick example. In Canada, an analysis of 12,000 news stories found that wildfires talked about climate change about 16% of the time, but extreme heat and flooding would mention climate change in 30 or 40% of their stories. So in other places, we do make these links, not every time and not fully, to climate change. Wildfires particularly seem at the moment to still be an area that's quite tricky for the media to make that connection, even when the scientific community have made that a really clear and strong connection between those things.
1: And Daniel, I want to ask you the same question, but make an observation. Another area where the media has been comfortable making the connection between climate change is actually in extreme weather. You think of, hurricanes, typhoons, et cetera, but fires, not so much. Why do you think that is?
0: Yeah, I think that's a good question. I mean, I think part of it does come, especially in places where the majority of fires are ignited by humans. That initial spark is triggered by carelessness or accidental engine overheating or whatever the case may be. It just feels like it's one step removed from a truly natural event. And so the irony, I think, in this case is that people are correctly making the distinction between events that would have occurred. There's no specific human catalyst for a flash flood or a hurricane. We're influencing these things by changing the climate, but there's no specific one-to-one connection between an individual and that particular storm. There's no meaningful way to make that. Sometimes there is with a fire, and I think that then becomes difficult for it. It makes for a simpler story, a more singular villain, I think. That is an attractive narrative. But the remarkable thing, too, is that the primary physical link between climate change and the increasing wildfire hazards that we're seeing really across both historically fire-prone and not so historically fire-prone regions globally, it actually has less to do with the precipitation. It is more with the temperature because we will see more dry days in places like the UK in a warming climate. So that is true. As Doug alluded to, the more extraordinary part of the summer across most of Europe is how absurdly, record-breakingly warm it has been, even relative to some of those records that were recently set in 2023 and 2025. And this is particularly true in France and the UK. The Mediterranean Sea, the English Channel, the water temperatures there are now so far off the charts that it is genuinely extraordinary. The irony is, I think the connection is more readily made between extreme heat waves, as we've had in the same episode of severe wildfires in different parts of the Northern Hemisphere, and climate change. But then, even though that is still the primary physical reason why the wildfire situation is the way it is the most anomalous part of through, and it's mostly for the reasons you'd expect. The hotter it is for the longer period than it used to be, the more evaporation there is in any environment that has any water left available to evaporate. No blood from a stone. So if you're in a true desert, at a certain point, there's no water left to evaporate. But everywhere else, most of continental Europe is not a desert, and so there is almost always some residual water in soils, in bodies of water, in plants themselves, to potentially evaporate if it is hotter longer. And so people make the connection when it's directly, I think, the extreme heat. I mean, that really has been made pretty clearly, I think, in this summer of unprecedented European heat. But to Doug's point, not so much for wildfire. And I think it's possibly because there's that one step in between. But I also think it's because, to get back to the data question earlier and how you interpret statistics, I think it's because it is a lot easier to willfully, in some cases, misinterpret the big picture. For example, many will point to the fact that the total amount of global area burned in fire has decreased over time, which is actually not an error. That is a true statement, but it is a statement that is ultimately irrelevant to the question of dangerous wildfires, because the main reason for this is a very large decline in purposeful agricultural burning in grasslands in the tropics, either because we've built cities on what used to be grasslands, so there's no longer grassland to burn, or because practices have moved away from that for various reasons over the decades. So it's a great way to mislead with statistics. Look, as the world is much warmer, and yet we're seeing fewer acres burned globally, it just ends up being completely irrelevant to the question of what is happening in Europe, what is happening in North America, what is happening in Australia or Siberia or even Southeast Asia. I mean, we can point to literally almost any other part of the world. And even in the tropics, the tropical rainforests are burning more because of climate change. It's a really good example of why I think the narrative gets complicated, and and why it's easy to mislead, and also because it is a genuinely noisier kind of variable because there is so much variability. Canada, for example, it was genuinely ambiguous even to the government of Canada and fire researchers in Canada until about 5 or 10 years ago whether there was a robust trend and observed. There was certainly a projected future increase, but it was unclear whether that had emerged from the data thus far until now, the last decade. We've just had this extraordinary decade. And the reason is the quiet years in Canada are just as quiet as they've ever been. They get plenty of very low fire activity years, but the problem is that the very active years are literally 10 to 50 times more active than their historical counterparts. And so that is, of course, driving a trend in median values that is both over and understating what is happening. Most years, it's an overestimate, but in the most extreme years, it's actually a significant underestimate of how things have changed. So the non-linearity, the increase in the variability, these are all things that even scientists are not always so good at parsing out, let alone, headline writers and the general public. It's a genuinely complicated concept, I think.
1: And Doug Daniel's comments make me think about when I talk in environmental studies class about climate change and weather and hurricanes, that you can't actually say climate change caused the hurricane. It's a really complicated question. But I feel comfortable saying it makes the conditions, means that they're more likely to happen and makes them more intense. Is that a good way to think about with respect to wildfires as well? That climate change, a lot of cases, it may not cause the wildfire, but it makes conditions as such that when one gets caused, when one starts, it's just likely to be so much worse.
2: Yeah, it's absolutely making those conditions so that they are more likely and worse when they happen. But how you write about that and how you explain that to people is really quite difficult. As you say, you can't make that link so directly. And the majority of people are finding out about fires, finding out about climate change, finding out about how our world works around them through general sort of broadcast media and predominantly through the news. There are lots and lots of other ways of finding out information. Of course, there's millions of great YouTube videos out there, and there are large numbers of people that go and access things that way. But if we're talking about what is still predominantly the main way that people get their news, which is through a national news broadcaster or a national news agency or a cross-national news agency in Europe, they are struggling to be able to tell that story in a really joined up way because we live in a world of a 24-hour news cycle where a fire breaks out and that is the story. There is a fire. X number of people are at risk. This amount of infrastructure at risk. This many acres are being burned. This many firefighters have been deployed. That is a story, and that is a story all on its own. You don't need to know how it started. In fact, often we won't know how it started until a long time after the fire has been put out, unless there was a clear explosion or something like that. It's rare that we come back to a story to talk about how it started unless there's another interesting story. And the only time that really becomes a properly interesting story is if we've got arson or a particularly foolish mistake or a group of people that we want to vilify anyway. I remember a story from, I'm pretty sure it was California a few years ago, that I wrote about it myself, about a gender reveal party that accidentally started a massive wildfire and burnt down huge amounts of forest. And this, of course, grabbed a whole load of headlines because this was a frivolous thing done by foolish people, to sort of coin the phrases used by the media, that caused great level of destruction. When it's not a person that started it, or it started, as most of them are in Europe, by humans, but completely by accident, foolishness perhaps, but not with intent, that's not much of a story. So we don't necessarily b circle back round to find out how that fire started. Even less of a story is knowing that for the last 30 years, we've been getting drier summers. For the last 30 years, the heat intensity's gone up. For the last 30 years, we've had less precipitation, or we've had more evaporation. none of that makes a follow-up story, and very little of that is in the initial story because that's and very little of that is in the initial story because that's not a headline grabber.

0: change. And that's actually that a great deal of the population, I would argue, are terrified that that might be the answer, because climate change is huge and climate change is moving, and climate change, to all intents and purposes, in a lot of people's minds, cannot be stopped, is not slowing down. There are too many factors outside of our individual hands that mean that it will not get any better, even though there are places and lots of things that are getting better, but that perception. And so it's terrifying to see people's houses burning, large amounts of forest burning, and then to attribute it to something that is completely or feels completely outside of our control. Much easier to attribute it from a psychological perspective, from a cathartic perspective, to an arsonist. Secondary to that is the foolish person who accidentally started the fire, or the negligent company that started the fire. Much easier box to put that in. That enables us to go to sleep. So I think there's two things going on there. One, the media needs to sell stuff, and long-term analysis doesn't sell as well as short-term news. They are news outlets, not analysis outlets, we might argue. And the second is that actually we don't necessarily want to be confronted with that longer term trajectory of things, because we're reasonably helpless in that space. Doesn't mean we shouldn't be doing things. Doesn't mean we shouldn't be working on climate change. I'm not trying to position myself as someone who's given up. I'm just aware of just how devastating it is to lose a large swathe of woodland, people's homes, our countryside, and then to think, oh, that's something I can't change.
1: When we come back, what can be done to build greater resilience in the face of more frequent or more intense wildfires? Stay with us.

0: This is the Scholar Circle, scholarcircle.org. I'm Maria Armudian. Can wildfires like the ones raging this summer be mitigated? Can steps be taken to adapt and make us safer as these fires grow more intense? Doug Becker explores.
1: I'm Doug Becker. Our guests today are Doug Specht. He is the chartered geographer, a reader in cultural geography and communication, and head of the School of Media and Communication at the University of Westminster, and that's in the UK. And Daniel Swain, he's a climate scientist. He's with the University of California's Agriculture and Natural Resources and a research partner at the National Science Foundation, the NSF National Center for Atmospheric Research. And so, Daniel, I'll start with you. The president has suggested it has to do with sort of land use. Sometimes he uses these kind of awkward phrasing like the need to rake the forests and those sorts of questions. But broadly speaking, how much of the threat that we face for wildfires really is about the way in which we're managing the land? And there's things that we can do with the realization that wildfires are going to be more frequent, perhaps, and definitely could be more destructive to make them less destructive.
2: Yeah, this is a good question because there's an interesting kernel of truth here. It is but a kernel. And just to be very clear, the net effect of everything the Trump administration has done thus far and has proposed to do has been to greatly increase the threat of wildfire and its impacts on communities, not diminish it. But I think the kernel of truth here is that this is true more in some ecosystems than others. But in general, there is a component of risk that is significantly increased, and this happens to be particularly true in many of the coniferous forests of the Western United States in particular, but also some of the regions globally, where historical land management and fire management practices have caused what would have probably been an increase in fire activity even if the climate were not warming. So we can separate this out, not fully, but to a certain extent, although they're unfortunately synergistic. We have the 10 a.m. policy, for example, from the U.S. Forest Service, which was a 20th century policy to try and extinguish essentially all new wildfires by 10 a.m. the next day, which of course was never a policy that was ever fully achievable, but it was a goal. And now the realization has become that especially in some of these forests that would have experienced

0: experienced somewhat frequent fires in an unmanaged natural environment, or that experienced semi-regular fires under indigenous cultivation going back centuries to millennia in some of these places, that now, by extinguishing all of these fires, most of the fires back then also would have been lightning ignited natural fires too, we've now allowed these forests to become so dense. The number of trees per acre is so much higher than it would have been in a natural regime. There's actually literally more fuel for the fires to come. And I think this notion of raking the forest floor is a pretty visually dramatic misinterpretation of this notion that there is more accumulation of coarse woody debris, as it's known in the firefighting world, on the ground. So branches and trees that have fallen that have become so dense that they haven't burned in lower intensity fires that are burning through the underbrush. They haven't been cleared actively in any way. It has increased what's known as fuel loading, which essentially says that on the literal kilograms of carbon material per acre kind of perspective, in some of these settings, there is more than there would have been were it not for that kind of fire management, land management choice. That's one example of a case where there probably is a real contribution by land or fire management. But then that's not true everywhere. We talk about the big fires near Los Angeles or something, for example. These are not primarily forest fires. They're not really burning trees until they enter someone's neighborhood. They're mostly burning in grass and woody scrub known as chaparral in the region. And so here, there is not a fire deficit, as far as we understand, relative to what would have been the case naturally. In fact, the opposite problem, where there are now too many fires in this human-dominated landscape, and we're replacing more fire-resilient vegetation with increasingly flammable non-native invasive plants. And so that is another form of modification of the landscape that increases risk. So I think that's the kernel of truth. But the problem is, of course, it interacts. So think of the fire triangle there, and think about how now we have climate change that's amplifying the flammability side of it. Now we have land management that, in some cases, is increasing the actual fuel component. And these are not necessarily linear. You can't just take the effect of land management and the effect of climate change and add them. You kind of have to multiply them, because what you have are fires that can just behave very, very differently now than they would have a century ago without climate change, without these policies where we've allowed for flammability increases on the landscape. And the other piece is simply we have more people living in high-risk zones than we ever used to. I mean, there are, even if literally nothing else had changed, but we put a bunch more people, a bunch more infrastructure in these known high-risk places, or places that are newly high-risk as a result of warming, for example, there would probably be more wildfire damage. And the problem is we're stacking. It's one, two, three, and they're all pushing things in the same direction. I would add, though, that the one unifying piece, I think, across all of these, forest management, of course, is only relevant in forests, and even then, it's only relevant in some kinds of forests. Urban incursion into the wildlands is very important in different areas, but again, we're also seeing large increases in fire severity in remote and rural places. Keep in mind, most of what's burning in Canada is, tens to hundreds of kilometers from the nearest settlement. So, the unifying theme is climate change. We are seeing, that data is sort of connecting the dots. And yet, to Doug's point, I actually think the most meaningful way to move the needle in the short to medium term is probably through adaptation and through thinking about how we can improve resilience to these hazards so that they don't become as disastrous, or at least not as often, or not to the same degree. And that while we, of course, need to stop climate change, that is the sort of one of the big meta problems, both with respect to fire and so many other things, that in the short run, the more actionable thing that individuals and communities and countries themselves can probably accomplish is significantly reducing their vulnerability to these kinds of natural hazards, even as the hazards themselves potentially increase. We to decouple essentially the hazard and disaster pairing.
1: So, Doug, you had highlighted that one of the problems here is the kind of feeling of helplessness and how large climate change is, which shifting at least somewhat our attention. I would never advocate to stop attempting to slow or mitigate climate change, but shifting more attention to trying to make these areas safer. Could that build a sense of that there's something that we can still do?
2: I think there's two big challenges with addressing climate change. One is large corporations who are not on board with that idea whatsoever at all, but let's leave them out of the picture for the moment. The big challenge I'm referring to is this sense of helplessness, that if we drive that there is no answer and that all is lost and every summer is going to be worse and that we can't move anything, then we give up on that. That it's a human nature thing. It doesn't mean you or I or, many other people will give up on it. But as a collective project, we give up on things as humans when they seem insurmountable. So a range of adaptation and mitigation measures actually build in a sense of hope and moving things forwards as well, which allows us space, buys us more time to address the more existential questions around climate change, the more existential changes that need to be made. And so, yes, I think there's a great scope for saying if we can move the dial on protecting ourselves to give us more space to actually talk about climate change, to talk about what needs to happen on the grander scale while we're not actually literally with our house on fire, then that gives us a lot of movement. The flip side of that and the danger of that is that lots of low-level mitigation can stop us being interested in needing to move the dial on anything. If we suddenly go and put air conditioning in every house in the UK because we've hit 35 degrees consecutive days, we've had five heat waves now in the UK this summer. Am I that worried about climate change? No. And I know people won't be because sales for air conditioning units in the UK go up in the summer when it's 35 degrees and they all sell out. They're cheaper to buy in December, but do any of us actually remember to go and buy one in December? No, we don't, because we've already forgotten that it might be bad next summer. So this kind of mitigating it and making things, for want of a better word, survivable. If you take that to the full, then we don't need to worry about climate change because we're just going to keep adapting and surviving. But there's only, I mean, in some ways, there's only so far we can take that. If you're a billionaire, then probably you can take that as far as you'd like. But climate change doesn't affect people equally. And so those of us who are in a very privileged position that where we can think about adaptation, where we can think about changing things for ourselves, where we can do things like an air conditioning unit. Actually, I can't afford an air conditioning unit. What am I talking about? But especially not after this summer when they have sold out across Western Europe, it seems. But most people are not actually in a position to do their own level of adaptation. So we do have to then mitigate that risk for others while also understanding that that longer term risk will not go away for others either. And it's that relationship between buying space, buying time, buying hope that's really important, while not putting us in a position where we then don't need to address the big picture too. And that's a really, really challenging space to get into. And I have lots of colleagues at the University of Westminster who are working in this space. And I tell you what, I've got as many colleagues as there are ideas about how to make this work and what the right method is. And the answer is actually that all of those things are right and all of them need doing and all of them work together. But it's a complicated ecosystem that we need to create that is adaptation, that is long-term planning, that is medium-term planning, and that is a mixture of hope with just the right amount of panic.
1: And you listen to Scholar Circle, scholarcircle.org. I'm Doug Becker. We're talking about the wildfires from around the world, particularly the wildfires in Europe and in North America. Our guests are Doug Specht. He's at the University of Westminster in the UK, and Daniel Swain at the University of California. Daniel, were you going to respond to that as well?
0: Yeah, and I think that Doug is right, as are Doug's colleagues, and I think this is sort of the way that climate folks in general think, that we really increasingly have to do more of both mitigation and adaptation. We really cannot choose one or the other because we've reached a point where the consequences are already severe enough that we can't ignore the daily reality now or what the daily reality is going to be in 10 years. And as a, and my primary role is still as a climate scientist, and the unfortunate truth is we have a lot of additional warming we're going to experience no matter how successfully we approach climate mitigation at this point. I sincerely hope we don't end up, at 3 or beyond 3 degrees centigrade of mean warming the century. That would be a catastrophe. But, 2 degrees of warming is exceptionally likely this century at this point, and that is still a catastrophe. It's just a somewhat lesser one. And so there's this tension. There is a tension between, I think, or there's a perceived tension between mitigation and adaptation. And to a certain extent, there is a real tension in the sense that there is a finite amount of attention and capital that exists in the world to solve societal problems. Unfortunately, it's not an unbounded number. But, And how do you subdivide that? And I think this is a real, like the air conditioning examples is an interesting one, because we really are getting to the point where many people are dying because they don't have access to air conditioning right now. And we're 10 years from now, we will not have solved global warming, and it will actually be worse. And so the question is, what do we do about that in the meantime? It's already bad, and we know it's going to get worse. In the short run, how do we protect people there? But then there is the moral hazard of, but if we're exceptionally successful, if we have unbounded success with the short-term adaptation, then there might be a seriously perceived notion that we don't need to solve the bigger problem because we can just mitigate ourselves out of this. And I will just emphasize one, back in the old days of Twitter, when it was still Twitter, sort of the peak academic era on social media, I had an exchange. If you can probably find this. I won't name names, but it's out there. The screenshot has been posted in a couple of different books at this point, with an economist, a fairly well-known economist, who made the argument, apparently serious argument, that 10 degrees Celsius of global warming would be no big deal. That's just like the difference between summer and winter. So how could that possibly be a big deal? After me explaining how many hundreds of feet higher the ocean level would be, how the vast swaths of the earth where you would actually die by walking outside in summer. The glib response was essentially that, I guess, we'll just essentially wear spacesuits if you have to do field labor near the equator, and we'll all be fine. Everyone else will just have air conditioning. And I think that's an almost, I have a hard time believing that was even a serious response, but it is perhaps reflected in some of the subsequent discussion that it was more serious than I even believed at the time. That's an absurdist example, right? That's just a physical unreality. It's a denial of basic human physiology and the geology of the earth. But I actually think that this is a point worth engaging on, this notion that 10 degrees Celsius, 20 something degrees Fahrenheit, it doesn't sound like a lot, let alone 2 degrees, right? Since 2 degrees, since the actual amount of warming we're going to experience is, I sincerely hope, closer to 2 than 10. That sounds like that's like since we've been having this conversation, depending on where you are relative to sunset, the temperature might have changed by about that much. So how could it possibly be this existential threat? And I think one of the ways to communicate what all of these changes really mean and to motivate some of the action is actually to connect it back to precisely the things that we've been talking about today. The actual extreme events, the wildfires, the extreme heat waves, the floods, whatever the case may be. And the challenge is that's not easy to do because all of these things have no singular cause, right? There's no singular cause for any complex event in the geophysical system. So the strict scientific answer to did climate change cause the hurricane is always no. But the answer is also no to did anything else cause the hurricane? And yet it happened anyway. And so you really have to, I think of, this is part of the literature, by the way. We've written on extreme event attribution. I know we don't have time to get into that today, but the basic idea is that this notion of singular causality is flawed. All of these things are complex and multifactorial, particularly if we're talking about a disaster and we have to bring in the human exposure and the vulnerability as well as the natural hazard. But even if we're only talking about the physical event itself, even that often will have a significant climate change contribution and also a significant contribution by, I guess, what we could just call bad luck. But we've always had bad luck. What we haven't always had is climate change. And I think that kind of framing is helpful because it helps to bring us back to why it still matters, even though, yes, we've always had droughts, we've always had floods, we've always had heat waves. But the ones we're seeing now are different in consequential ways that are only going to become more consequential. And that hopefully, I mean, the idea is that hopefully motivates both mitigation of the broader climate change problem and adaptation to specific risks that are rising as a result of it. But of course, as we've seen, that remains a fraught question.
1: I'm going to ask this question of both of you. And so, these areas that have been destroyed either by fires, what's the best way forward for those areas specifically? Is this just an area that we have to write off and say there's no more development in the areas, it's just been lost? Or are there ways that that land can be reclaimed in a way that is more sustainable after the fire? Doug, I'll ask you first and then let Daniel finish.
2: I mean, it's a good question. I mean, the fires across Western Europe have hit so many different types of landscapes. I mean, where they're across agricultural landscapes, they will be returned to being agricultural landscapes. The crop has been lost, but the field remains, and next year it will be a sown field again, and the farmer will be hoping not to lose their crop 2 years in a row. Where we've lost forest, those forests will be back. Those forests have historically, burnt at times. The size and magnitude of them and the intensity of them is far outstrips anything that we've seen for a long time in the UK, but they do recover. Where we see the fires encroaching on human, and we've lost people's houses, we've lost parts of towns to wildfires here in the UK and in parts of France and Spain and Portugal as well. There will be people asking very serious questions about what it means to live so close to a forest and so close to certain types of land use. I don't think we'll probably see any major radical changes in the UK in the short term. I think we will still end up looking at these as one-offs, despite the large number of them, and that they keep happening. They still, in the public psyche and in the government psyche, seem to be narrated as one-off events. But I do think we will see us moving towards thinking about things like, well, actually, how big does a fire break need to be between a forest and the first house? And we all want to live next to a woodland. It's a lovely place to live. But there'll be fire breaks and those kind of things will be built in. But I would say across Western Europe, we probably won't see much of that land unusable. And that's sort of a strange phrase, because a lot of it was unused by humans anyway. I just did square quotes, which doesn't work at all on a podcast, does it? But it depends whether you consider that land to be for humans or for land, and much of that land that we've lost is perhaps for land, and it will regrow. It will regrow with slightly different vegetation. It will grow over time. We will see a difference in how we interact with that and how close we live to those lands, I think.
1: Daniel, 2, 3 minutes left. I love your response.
0: Yeah, I think to Doug's point, it's context dependent, it's ecosystem dependent. It depends what burned and at what intensity and what was there before and what is capable of growing there. And I think in the Western US, we've actually begun to see large scale ecosystem transitions in places that have burned at an especially high intensity, where once a dense conifer forest stood, they're not returning as forest at all. They're just, of course, they're returning as something. It's not bare ground, but they're returning as something else. They're returning as grassland, they're returning as shrubland. And so those are largely permanent changes in some places that have experienced especially high severity fires in recent years. But then there are other places, of course, where that's, where fire is actually a restorative process, which is bringing back ecologies that were degraded and actually were fire dependent. And now we've had the fire, and now they're actually doing quite well. And I think that also speaks to this broader notion of wildfire purely as a hazard. Wildfire is a natural process in a majority of Earth ecosystems, and will remain so. The present era has been termed by at least one fire scientist the Pyrocene, the era of fire. And I think that's appropriate in more ways than one. But it's also not inherently in every case a bad thing, and that some of these ecosystems will return to a more frequent fire regime, which is what they would have been experiencing in centuries and millennia past. The challenge, again, is when these intersect with populated areas. And just as one example, Los Angeles region, of course, had these devastating fires a little over a year ago. LA region in general, no stranger to wildfire in some abstract sense, but really, having tens of thousands of people lose their homes within a 24-hour period is an extraordinarily large loss. That's larger than some towns and small cities that just turn to smoke in a day. There is incredible demand. People are already moving back in. Structures are already being rebuilt, and these are very desirable places to live by all accounts. People are tripping over themselves to rebuild structures within these fire footprints where we know fires can occur. The hope is that we rebuild those structures in a far more fire resilient way now that we're forced to sort of start from scratch, that this is an opportunity to implement some of those adaptations specifically. The extent to which we'll do so, I think, is a tale that is yet to be told. And there's been mixed evidence from place to place of how this has played out before. But I think that, what comes next, some of the fires we're seeing in the West right now, and I'll close with this, are already reburning areas that burned in the last really big fire year about 4 or 5 years ago in 2020, and some of these same places, the very same footprints burning anew. And so I think that we will have to learn to live with increasing fire on the landscape. I think we can, but there's going to be some really big challenges ahead as well.
1: That's a great point to end. Our guests today have been Doug Specht. He is a chartered geographer, a reader in cultural geography and communication, and head of the School of Media and Communication at the University of Westminster in the UK. He's the author of Mapping Crisis: Participation, Datafication, and Humanitarianism in the Age of Digital Mapping, and most recently published in The Conversation, There's Nothing Wild About Most Wildfires. Humans Start Them and Have Made Them More Dangerous. And Daniel Swain is a climate scientist with the University of California's Agriculture and Natural Resources and a research partner at the NSF National Center for Atmospheric Research. He is the co-author of Anthropogenic Warming Has Increased Drought Risk in California, and Climate Change is Increasing the Risk of a California Mega Flood. And he is the author of the Weather West blog. Thank you both so much for sharing your time, your remarkable expertise, your research on such an important issue, and your insights into this very important question. Thank you very much.
2: Thank you very much for having me.
0: Thank you as well.
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0: Good evening. Welcome to Kern Fire Safe Council's April 2022 community-wide webinar. Every month, we invite experts to take on a topic to assist you with wildfire preparedness, resilience, and recovery. I'm Julia Neiman, your host for this evening. Our expert tonight is a familiar guest, Andrew Freeborn. Andrew is with the Kern County Fire Department. He's the Public Information Officer, and he's here with Matt Redstone, who is the Hazard Reduction Coordinator. And they're going to talk with us about defensible space and answer the frequently asked question, what is my responsibility? If you have questions for Andrew or Matt, we'll have a Q&A session after the presentation, and you'll be able to unmute yourself and ask your questions, or if you prefer, you can post it in the chat box. There's a section on the website at kernfiresafe.org where you can voice your concerns, ask questions, and make suggestions. Kern Fire Safe Council is a community organization with the goal to educate Kern County residents on how to prepare for, survive, and rebuild after a wildfire. There are many resources on our website to help you, and your feedback is always welcome. And now I'm turning this over to Andrew Freeborn from Kern County Fire with answers to what you're responsible for when it comes to defensible space. It's all yours, Andrew.
1: Well, thank you very much for the introduction. Thank you for allowing us to come here on behalf of the Kern County Fire Department and speak on these matters, these topics that are very important. When we think of defensible space, maybe we're thinking that it is a luxury. Maybe individuals in our community may think of defensible space as an option. But in all reality, defensible space is something that is a must. It's something that is every individual's responsibility. We have a brochure, as an example. We have a brochure here in the Kern County Fire Department, and it talks about how firefighters, we work and we do certain things to prepare for wildfires. But ultimately, it is every individual's responsibility, personal responsibility. We all have that equally, to take steps to ensure that we are thinking safely, that we are setting ourselves up for success, that we are providing for our own safety. Our safety isn't necessarily our neighbor's obligation or any agency's obligation. We all need to do what we can to be safe. And defensible space is certainly something that will help us in that regard. They have kindly allowed me to be a co-host so I can do some screen sharing here. So I'd like to share a couple points from that brochure that I was referencing earlier. Here we'll see in the brochure from the Kern County Fire Department, it's really hitting on two subjects. It's hitting on defensible space, and it's hitting on this Ready, Set, Go program. And the reason being is these two items, they work very closely together. If you're developing a Ready, Set, Go plan, you are thinking about defensible space. When we visit Kern Fire Safe Council, their website, the Kern County Fire Department's website, CAL FIRE, Forest Service, whatever these agencies are that are out there as agencies that are working to help you be prepared, they're going to be saying the same thing. We're all giving that same message. And the reason being, as you see here on this slide, is defensible space works. Defensible space is making sure that our property is cleared in such a way that it's going to limit the fires that will start on our property. If there's a fire burning across our property, it will limit the intensity and how quickly that fire will spread. And it will allow the firefighters to have a safe area to work from. And there are all kinds of guides that will help us to see what exactly is required within the certain spaces around our properties. And all of those are listed on these different resources that each of these agencies have, such as how to clear right up around the building. For example, we don't want to see an individual with all of their firewood stored against the side of their house. We don't want to see a bunch of dead grass right around the landscaped area of a home. We don't want to see in the areas that extend beyond that, a lot of, let's say, dead trees and other things that they should have removed. And to speak on really some of the specifics here, we do have engineer Matt Redstone with us this evening from the Kern County Fire Department as well. Matt is involved throughout the entire hazard reduction program. And a lot of the questions that come in from our community, even from the conversations that firefighters have with members of the community, oftentimes get routed back to Matt. And it's Matt who knows what are those common questions we're getting about the actual requirements on a property. What would I have to do not to be fined? What dates are we looking to have this kind of work done within? What's the process? And so at this point, I'd like to maybe turn it over to you, Matt, to see if you can go ahead and help kind of answer a few of those points for our community.
2: Sure. Thank you, Captain. I appreciate that. Before I really get into the meat and potatoes of the program, I just want to make a couple of things, clarify a couple of items that Kevin Freeborn mentioned. As far as the requirement for hazard reduction, he mentioned that it's important, and it is. But it is also state law. There is no option to not do it. If you are within the requirements, the areas that require it, there is no option. It must be done, and it must be done by June 1st. Those dates have changed, to my knowledge, only once. Previously, it was June 15th, and that is one thing we do get a lot of confusion on, is the date. But the date has been June 1st for several years, and I have not heard anything along any lines that it may change. So June 1st is the deadline for homeowners to have their hazard reduction completed. And like Captain Freeborn mentioned, our website, there's a hazard reduction section that has several graphics that really kind of illustrate exactly what we're requiring. I will say this, in the previous graphics, the second thing I wanted to mention was the previous graphics that Kevin Freeborn showed actually showed things that there's not, that are not required as of yet, but will be required soon. And so we are discussing those now as a way to educate the public. So on the graphic, you'll notice he had three different zones, a 0 to 5 feet, a 5 feet to 30 feet, and a 30 to 70 feet for 100 feet total. That first zone, that 0 to 5 feet, is not, that is the only thing that is currently not required by either the state or the county of Kern. But it is legislation that is in the process, and I believe it's been passed. It has just not been implemented yet. There will be a deadline at which point it will be implemented. So that's our effort, just to get the message out there. So, because it is a change. It is a change from previous years. Previous years were a 30-foot zone from the house out, and then from that point, from that 30-foot zone, another 75-foot out. So I just wanted to highlight that is different. It is not required. We will not be enforcing it in such as citations, but we are beginning, as you saw, a public education campaign on that aspect of it. So as far as the actual program goes, as I'm sure you can imagine, it is evolving. The state of California is very aware of the issues with wildfires, and there are several things that they have done and several things that they are doing. I've been involved with the program 3-4 years now, and in those 4 years, it's significantly more sophisticated than it was. So going back to the deadlines. So the June 1st deadline is the required deadline for homeowners to have their hazard reduction clearances done. After that date, starting June 2nd, the local fire stations, and we do have a very, very small group of people in the prevention office who can do these in addition to the local fire stations, will begin their inspections. If during their inspections, they find a violation, they are required to take a picture of that violation. They will fill out a form or a report that will be given to the homeowner. It'll be given to us, the hazard reduction coordinators. And once that homeowner receives that notification, this is the important part, there is an appeal process and it's automatic. If you have 15 calendar days from the day that the citation is postmarked to appeal that, there's an email address on the form. All you need to do to appeal that is correct the violation, take a picture, and email it to the hazard reduction email account. Once it's done, it's either myself or one of two others. So there's three of us total. We monitor that account daily. Once fire season kicks off for us in June, we check it every half hour or so because it's a significant amount of emails, and we realize there's a time crunch. But the important point is if you receive a citation, there's a process to mitigate it. It's not an automatic fine. It's really more of a warning that this is coming and it's time for you to do your work. We will usually take about a month or so to do the inspections. So it's possible that your home won't be inspected on the second, but I wouldn't count on it. I would assume that June 1st is a hard deadline. There are no extensions granted. We, as the County of Kern, we are not allowed to be less restrictive than the state of California. All we can do is enact ordinance that make state laws more restrictive. We have not made things more restrictive, but the state of California does not allow for any extensions. So it's imperative that the people are aware of these deadlines because our hands are tied. These dates are set in stone. After the first round of inspections are done, we will then go out and do a second round of inspections only for those houses that have an initial violation. If the work has still not been done, they will receive a second citation. They will still have the same 15-day appeal process. The process is exactly the same to get the work done. And if that is received, that second citation will be removed. However, if they wait for their second citation to arrive, the first citation is irrevocable at that point. We're past the expiration date. It will take effect and we have no ability to adjust that. The only time that these things are ever changed is if the homeowner does the work that is required and is now in compliance, or if there was some sort of error on our side. For example, they took a picture of the neighbor's house and it was attributed to your address, things like that. The other aspect of the hazard reduction program is, I think it's a bit misleading because there's a lot of stuff that goes on behind the scenes. So the stations will go out and they'll do their inspections and the citizens will see them. After that part, there's processing and then there's appeals and then there's secondary inspections and there's phone calls and there's getting information out, things along those lines that all happen behind closed doors. Behind the scenes. So it may not look like we're doing anything, but you know, we are. Currently, when I first started, this was a 6 month out of the year job, and now it's 12 months. It takes two of us to do all this stuff just to get ready. I did want to backtrack. One other thing that we do is we do send information out prior to June 1st as just a notice, as a notification of that it's a summary of what the program is, what the dates are. It's just information. It's not a citation. It even says it in the paperwork that's not a citation. And that usually is received in middle of May sometime. So that in conjunction with signs that are signage that's put up usually at common areas like intersections. I know they put it at the entrance to Mill Potrero heading into Pine Mountain Club so that homeowners as they're going in and out. That is our notification that or to the public that the fire season that hazard reduction is beginning. And we try to give as much information as possible on what is required and when. We also, like I said, have the email that you feel free to answer. So as far as requirements go, there's one critical thing that I think people have a misunderstanding about is that there's only two types of properties that either the state of California or the board of supervisors in the county of Kern have authorized the fire department to inspect and or cite if in violation. And those are properties with homes on them, dwellings, anything over 150 square foot. So anything bigger than like a, you know, cover over a well pump or something like that. 150 square feet is very small. So that would include a pole barn. That would include a mother-in-law, you know, that would include a large shed if it's, you know, large enough. If it's over the 150 square foot, those, even if there's nothing else on that property, those are still considered structures and outbuildings, those types of things. So those are still part of the three zones, the requirements, the 0 to 5, the 5 to 30, and then the 30 to 100. The other aspect, and this is where it gets confusing, is vacant lots. So vacant lots, if it's the easiest way to describe it is if it's a vacant lot surrounded by other vacant lots, we have no authority to enforce hazard reduction. The goal of hazard reduction program for us is it's a partnership between us and the communities. You know, we can't do anything without you guys. You know, you guys are our biggest help out there, because we will never have enough people or resources to fight back Mother Nature without the local communities helping. So that is where it comes in, and we have to rely on you guys to do your hazard reduction around the properties. But if you have a vacant lot surrounded by other vacant lots, there's no, there's nothing there to save, so to speak. So hazard reduction is you guys give us a defensive space. So there's areas that we can get in. We can get in that 100-foot zone, regardless of where in that zone. The fire crews can get between the house, the trailer, the structure, and the fire, the head of the fire, and we can make a stand. Right, in a vacant lot, there's nothing to make a stand for. So the only exception to that is if your vacant lot, if you are the owner of that vacant lot, and there's a home or a structure, same 150 square foot requirement within that 100-foot zone, you are required to clear along your property line on the vacant lot side. So for example, you had a vacant lot next to a pole barn on a different property. That pole barn is within, say, 50 feet of the property line. The owner of the property with the pole barn still needs to do his 100 feet up to the edge of his fence on the property line. But the owner of the vacant lot needs to clear a 10-foot section along that property line on their side. Now, if that property line is 4 acres long, we're not asking for that. We're asking for some, you know, be reasonable with it. But it's basically, it basically is a fire break is what it comes down to. Our partnership with you guys is you guys are giving us a chance to get in there and defend, in this example, the pole barn. So I think that's really probably the things we get the most is those two questions is about the vacant lots. And I just want to make it clear. The one thing we do also get is we get a lot of complaints about other neighboring properties. And the reality of the situation is there are, unfortunately, people out there that would rather pay the fines, and they're steep fines. If they don't, they're $500 for the first citation, $1,000 for the second citation. So it's up to and including $1,500. But we cannot, as a fire department, go on private property and clean somebody's lot. I know that's, there are people who believe that is the case. I believe it may have been at one time. And to be honest, I will say we are looking at that again as an option, but there's significant legal hurdles to do that. We ask that you just be patient with us. We're working on it. If there is a property that falls under either the having a structure on it or having a structure nearby, we're happy to get an email with the address, if at all possible, and we will make sure that the fire stations inspect that lot or that property, excuse me. As far as the requirements in the zones and stuff like that, I'm more than happy to go over that if you wish. But like I said, on our website, kerncountyfire.org, under the hazard reduction, there's a lot better information than I think I could describe to you. Yeah. But I think really those are the crux of the issues. So Andrew, I'll hand it back to you.
1: Yeah, thank you for touching on those points. And thank you for clarifying that we may be starting the public education about things that we hope to see our community starting to implement. But as of right now, some of those things aren't something that are being enforced, let's say. So I'm going to show you on the screen now. Here is more or less what we are working with currently. The theme of this Zoom meeting was what's required of us. Well, very simply, it is put zone one, we want to remove all dead plants, grass, weeds around the home, any dry branches, limbs, leaves, pine needles from our yard around that 30 foot. If there's trees, make sure they're cut 10 feet away from the chimney. Zone number two, that 30 feet away from your home, all the way out to 100 feet away from your home. We're mowing the grass down. We're keeping that managed. We're moving any of those wood piles outside the 30-foot zone so it could be into that zone two. So these are the things that are there's not a lot. There's really not a lot when individuals are asking us what is required of us. We're not asking for a lot, but it goes a long way, making sure our rain gutters and roofs are clear of dry needles and leaves, making sure there's nothing dead and around the house. Wood piles are moved away from the house. Wood piles aren't against our propane tanks. And then the second half, once again, just touching on what Engineer Redstone was talking about. If our neighbor has a vacant lot and that lot is not within that specified 100 feet of any structures on any neighboring lots, you may not see that neighbor do anything with that vacant lot. They may not even trim that 10 foot. They may not cut that 10 foot around the property line even if that property line isn't within 100 feet of those structures, as he mentioned. So hopefully that clears up some of the questions that individuals have about what they need to be doing, as well as some of the concerns that they have about what maybe neighboring properties are doing or not doing. And we're certainly available for any questions that you may have.
0: Okay. That was great information. Thank you. I'm trying to turn my video on here. Okay, thank you so much. So it's all this talk about the vacant lots, but what about, I know where I live in Pine Mountain Club, we have a lot of homes on lots where the owners are absent. They're not here. They maybe they're STRs, but nobody clears the lots for them. So is there some way, something we can do about that?
2: Well, that is a challenge. So we make every effort to contact those people. We get the homeowner's address is directly off the property tax rolls. That's where we get our contact information. And the stuff that we send to local homeowners, we send to them. We've already sent those out because of the time. I mean, we have homeowners for everywhere from Europe to Thailand, Australia. I mean, they're all over the world. I will say that as far as the process goes, our process isn't any different. So the timelines aren't any different. So it's entirely possible they will get a fine. But beyond the fining them in the of up to including $1,500, there's not much we can do. It basically violates people. It'd be no different than a police officer going on private property without a warrant is basically what it does come down to. I will say this. I've had a few conversations with other, areas in the Tehachapis, some of the communities there where they have, we offer a list of, we call them service providers, a list of folks who will do that type of work. And the people in the local communities were able to get at least a partial list of people who are absentee owners and let them know about this service. Because that's usually what they end up using is did they hire somebody to come and do the work type of a thing. I believe, there has been talks with Fire Safe Councils and that they are working on something along those lines as well. But unfortunately it's kind of a double-edged sword. I mean, it's a double whammy with them because they're so far away. A lot of times it takes a long time for the mail to get there. And then if they get a citation, it's past the 15 days, and then they're like, well, to heck with it. I'm already paying, I mean, we share your frustration. And if we could, we would do something about it. And I think this is where the local community could really be helpful to us, whether it's stuff through their HOA, information, if they, I know some of the HOA communities up in the Tehachapis, they handle things like send out water bills, things like that. They could put inserts in there just to let them know, hey, fire season's coming. These are your responsibilities. All that stuff that's on our website is printable. And I would, recommend, doing that. You can put it in their mailbox, even if they're, if they're not there, this summer, hopefully they'll be here before next summer. So, because we do get a lot of calls.
3: Hi, this is Jay.
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0: 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Joining me this evening, we have Judith. If you'd like to introduce yourself.
1: Hi, I'm Judith Cassis, and I have been living up here on the mountain for a little over 8 years. I have a radio show with KCPK.
0: And also joining us this evening is Bob. You want to give us a little intro?
2: Good evening, everyone. I'm Bob. I'm basically just the electrician.
0: Sheila, would you like to introduce yourself?
3: Sheila Clark, one of the founders of the nonprofit that sponsors the radio station.
0: Bill, if you would like a quick intro, please.
4: Yes, hi. My name is Bill Weiss. I'm with PC Pal Computer Services, and I have been working with Sheila for years or so. I'm excited to see this working.
0: And I will be your host this evening. I'm Jay Nichols, and I've been a resident of Pine Mountain for a little over 20 years. So what we're discussing is what the capabilities of the radio station are and how we're going to use those going forward. Sheila, if you would like to start, please.
3: We're now at the point where we can start doing some outreach on a very serious level into the community, not only the local community, but also a wider community, because we have grown from having just a terrestrial radio station, which is our FM 106.9 here locally, that broadcasts throughout the community of Pine Mountain Club. But we also, over the past year, due to the brilliance of Bill, we now have an internet radio station, which is housed with Pacifica servers in New York, that gives us unlimited listener outreach. And it is both a national and an international internet station. That one is accessed through our website, kcpk-lp.org, if you want to listen to it.
0: And Judith, would you like to tell us a little bit about your show? And
1: certainly. I have a show, Writer to Writer, and I give information and interview other writers in the mountain communities, as well as educate people on aspects of self-publishing their own books.
0: Bill, is this software available for the public to download?
4: Yes, I'm sure that if people call the station and discuss with her, that we can provide them with some instruction on exactly how to do this.
0: And once again, everybody can see a lot of this information at kcpk-lp.org. Everybody here is broadcasting from home. We have the capability of going remote as a live broadcast, correct?
3: That's right. That's what we're doing now. Everybody is remote. They're in their own home, and they are connected through our particular software, which is enabling everyone to participate as though they were in the studio. So I'd like to expand upon the various ways that people could participate in the radio station. When we started off, it was solely through a live mic. You had to be at the studio and talking over the terrestrial station. That is still one of the ways that we can operate, but right now that particular method is being used solely for emergency broadcasts. When we got an adequate software that would allow us to have a better input system, then we have a live mic that can go on that system as well, and then that live mic will go through both the internet station as well as the local radio station. We have been operating by also hooking on to other podcasters who have RSS feeds on their own websites, on their own productions, and they allow feed through their stream. So we have some podcasters who participate that way. A lot of our material comes from Pacifica radio station through their archives, and there they have a storage that goes back about 40 years, and we play classical things from that, including readings of classical works. They're the recordings of broadcasts that Pacifica radio station did. Then we have Judith, who does local podcasts. We have a couple of other people who do local podcasts. We have an individual who does music. We have another individual who has a podcast show about his life as a student at Berkeley. and then

0: We're doing this current, which is our live remote outreach to people that will allow us to do live talk shows with the individuals throughout the nation, as well as throughout our community.
1: So when you say from emergency services is an on-air, a regular radio station, so to speak, as well as online, are we talking local emergencies then? So you wouldn't be broadcasting about the coronavirus?
0: We do have a lot of radio stations that are coming in on our RSS feeds where broadcasters are talking about that. There's a lot of information being broadcast through the airwaves now from our radio station on that particular topic. But as far as emergencies like local, let's say that we have a local fire, then we can go right on our transmitter and transmit locally over that. Jay, you and I have been talking about using this remote access to do emergency services that extend our own community. And I would like you to explain that idea because of the important role you play in forest fires.
1: Historically, when an incident command team deployed to a fire, we would have community meetings and we would send representatives out into the community to answer the public's questions. This year, those situations will be compromised, so it would be possible for us to utilize KCPK and produce some live content with the opportunity for the public to answer questions and broadcast from whatever becomes the hub of the fire activity, the command center, so to speak, or the center of the incident command system. Those details will need to be worked out, and this evening's test is testing the ability for us to go remote to accomplish that task. So the local would be broadcast on the FM, and the larger incidents that were more remote would be set up as a file on web radio station.
0: And as it's going live, our archival service through Pacifica Radio Network is recording this. And on the website, kcpk-lp.org, you will find an archive that you can replay on demand any of our programming for 60 days. It remains up there for 60 days. And for those who allow downloading, like Judith allows her podcast to be downloaded onto an individual's own computer. If this emergency broadcast is made downloadable by Jay's company, then people can download that onto their own computer and listen to it at any time. They can share it, broadcast it any way that they want, put it on their own websites, reference it. So we have some amazing capabilities through being an affiliate of Pacifica Radio Network to get emergency information out in a number of ways.
1: And Bill, if you would please, what equipment would an individual need to participate in either producing a podcast or producing a show?
2: Well, it would be helpful if they had either a computer or a laptop, but I don't see why you wouldn't also be able to use a tablet or even, you know, either an iPod or an Android phone. The important thing would be really having a reasonably good microphone and a reasonably good set of headphones. That would be helpful in improving the quality of the material, but afterwards, I'm sure that things can also be edited to improve their quality as well. So the necessary things for doing this are pretty minimal. I think people can get really good results without a whole lot of effort.
1: And the connectivity then, they could do this over wireless, over their home network, or they could do this over with their cell phone network, whoever their provider was.
2: Gosh, I'm not quite sure what the bandwidth restrictions would be, but of course, reliability is quite important. And I have to say that you're likely to get better results using a non-satellite-based internet service.
1: I'm guessing that would be because of the lag time?
2: Yes, because the latency issues. That satellite is great, except when it comes to things that take place in real time. And this takes place in real time. So, yes, that can create a bit of lag. Yeah, there are definitely resources up here that are non-satellite based that are more than sufficient.
1: From our earlier tests, we were able to handle quite a bit from when I was in Alaska. And so the problems that we had then should all be resolved by now, I would think. Correct?
0: Jay, when we were talking to you in Alaska, it was not live. You were being recorded. So we were
1: correct.
0: Making a podcast then. So a podcast is not a live cast. A podcast is something that someone can record at their own leisure in their own time, record it in bits and pieces, edit it together. It's not like a live show, which, we hear the dogs barking and we can't edit it out.
1: So how would they provide you that file, Sheila, posted and hosted on the website?
0: Yeah, it would be scheduled in to broadcast when you submit a podcast to us, and you do that through our Dropbox. If you contact us on our website, kcpk-lp.org, I will send you all the information you need for how to develop a podcast that you can then submit to us through Dropbox that we will schedule for airing and broadcasting.
1: And correct me if I'm wrong, Bill, but it's my understanding that we can handle a private studio remotely, so I can actually control the host boards, so to speak, from a remote location, and doesn't have to be at the station in Pine Mountain Club?
2: That is correct. Yeah, there are ways of doing that so that one can remotely access the controls necessary to raise and lower people's levels and other controls as well.
1: The equipment that they would need would be no different than the equipment that was needed to go live or to create a podcast?
2: It would probably be helpful, and I would advise them to have, at the very least, a laptop computer for controlling those aspects of things. Whereas a podcast and going live really doesn't require anything more than a telephone or a cell phone. So that would require access to some remote software that would be something that Sheila could probably provide you with some more information on later.
0: All the other radio stations are trying to catch up with what we've already accomplished. They've all been in their studios and working with equipment there, and now they're all home-based. They're having to learn how to make podcasts. They're having to learn how to do some live link-ups. So everything that we've been working on in the past 3 years, we're a little bit ahead of the curve.
1: Yay. So we're on the cutting edge of the low-powered radios and radio online?
0: Yes, we are. And what you're proposing to do, Jay, would help us move to another level of how local rural radio can actually be extended to assist in all sorts of emergencies. So what you're proposing to do is a marvelous idea.
1: Thank you. I'm checking with my management in the next week to make sure that I don't have any pitfalls going forward when we try to do this.
0: Yeah.
1: Now that we've solved the technological issues. From the notes that you created today, Sheila, I think we've covered everything, including some of the technological background with Bill, how our programming is actually going with Judas. I'd like to thank everybody for joining us this evening. Everybody be safe.
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4: 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In 1996, Dr. Clark founded the California Family Counseling Network. It's a 501c3 nonprofit. And in 2010, she founded the Center of the World Festival. 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Welcome, Dr. Clark.
0: Thank you for having me, Judith. 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
4: You're welcome. 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So why don't we start with a little history about FM low power radio stations?
0: The radio began in the early 1900s. Local communities were the ones who developed the radio process and started sending local content to each other and developing news shows. But then in 1938, a law was passed that made it illegal for the communities to operate low-power radio stations. And that's primarily because of the big corporations that moved in and took over the airwaves. So in 1943, the people of the United States took this to the Supreme Court. The Supreme Court ruled that the right of free speech does not include the right to use the facilities of the airwaves through radio. They determined that only a few corporations could be licensed, and the rest of us were going to be barred from the airwaves. The Supreme Court ruled that Congress has the power to grant and deny licenses and to eliminate existing stations. This landmark decision can be found through National Broadcasting Company versus the United States. That decision was made in 1943. So by 1996, there were 50 corporations which own 90% of all the media in the U.S., including the radio stations. And the voices of the community became smaller and smaller as they kept passing various laws that prohibited the community from being involved. And today, there are only 6 corporations that own 90% of all the media outlets in the U.S. In the year 2000, the federal government enacted another prohibited law called the Radio Broadcasting Preservation Act of 2000, which had the intent of continuing to prevent communities from establishing any type of radio stations. And that act was passed because the corporations were really fearful that us little people in our communities were going to cause financial problems for them, take away their power to make a profit. The community struck back, continued to lobby our representatives in Congress, and in 2010, we were successful in getting a law passed in Congress called the Local Community Radio Act, which granted the right to the community to have low-power radio stations. President Obama signed that into law on January 4th, 2011. But it wasn't until November 2013 that Congress allowed the community groups to apply for these low-power radio stations. And then they gave us only 2 weeks in which to get that application in order to qualify. One of the requirements was that you had to be a nonprofit in order to have a radio station. We got together with the community and made applications actually for 4 radio stations up here on the mountain. We now have 2 that survived that entire process, which was a lengthy and expensive process.
4: Well, a lot of work went into this. I know over the years I've watched and I've seen and I've heard of all of the things that you have done to get this station up and running. And I'm so grateful. And I know all of our community members, once they start finding out about KCPKLP, will be really excited as well. Tell me, what does a radio station mean to our small community?
0: Well, it means various things, depending upon how the community wants to use it. They can broadcast local events. They can have programs that focus on senior citizens' needs. They can use it for teaching various subjects, interviewing people from the community, even having local musicians play original music. There's really no limit to what the radio can do for the community. There are restrictions. Because we're called low power, we cannot broadcast beyond a 5 to 10 mile radius. That can be restrictive for some communities who want to reach further than that. part of what we have focused on since we've gotten our license is how to expand our reach so that people who do participate can invite friends and relatives from other communities to listen into what we do. This last year, we have devoted on establishing an internet presence. So we have our terrestrial station that runs locally, and simultaneously, we are broadcasting on the internet as a radio station that is both national and international in its reach.
4: What would you say the cons would be? Those are a lot of the pros, but what are the cons?
0: Well, the cons are really more related to how we have to function with very, very limited resources. We have grown from just having one person here at the radio station who would do talk shows or just talk and play songs off of a CD player. We now have multiple ways of gathering programming. Not only can we do live shows, but we can link into RSS feeds from podcasters all over the United States and pick up their programs and rebroadcast them. We are an affiliate of Pacifica Radio Network, and we can go to their archives and download any shows. We have run a lot of classics from 40 years ago. We've run readings of classical literature, lots of different programs that Pacifica holds in their archives. And we also rely upon programming from local podcasters, of which you, Judith, are one of those, mm-hmm. Who prepare their podcasts for us, and then we can broadcast those on the air, too. Our recent move is to go live on off-site, and we're using CleanFeed as a company that's helping us with their software so that we are able to now broadcast live from any location across the world. We've had broadcasts coming in from Alaska. We have broadcasts coming from Santa Clarita. We are hoping to expand our outreach. We had a firefighter who did a live with you, Judith, who was coming in from Reno, Nevada.
4: I can imagine there are a lot of people in this creative community of ours who might be interested in hosting their podcasts on KCPK. How does one go about that?
0: If you go to the website, www.kcpk-lp.org, there is a contact page there. You just let us know that you want to talk to us about developing a podcast, and we will send you all the materials and trainings and other information you need for doing that.
4: And tell me, do FCC guidelines make it difficult for the general public to air their shows on the station?
0: Well, there are limitations because it is an FCC radio station. A lot of people are familiar with podcasts, and they can download from iTunes and Spotify. And mm-hmm. But because the airwaves are belonging to the public, they have certain rules that people who are familiar with freestyling it on podcasts might find a little restrictive. One is language. You have to follow certain language of profanity and obscenities that is not allowed on the FCC stations. The other is what you can sell. Nonprofit radio stations cannot sell, which all corporate media do. They sell and sell all kinds of things. We have underwriters. An underwriter is a sponsor, someone who is donating to the station to help. But they can get a notice like Fred and Sue's dog supplies open so-and-so hours, come to this address and see what we have for your pet. Something very simple like that. You can't say best store in town, best dog food, come and get your supplies here. We're the best in the town. You can't do that kind of thing.
4: So let's say that someone has a podcast going that, you know, that they've had going for a while, and they want to also air it on KCPK. Aside from language, is there anything else they need to pay attention to?
0: Yes, because we are an affiliate of Pacifica Radio Station, we want to be able to submit our local podcasts to other stations who might be wanting to air them. So we want to be able to submit our local talent in the podcast for syndication at other stations. And that requires that you do 28, no more than 29-minute show, or an hour show would be 58 minutes. And that's because all the stations need to allow some time for the FCC-required station announcement and all the stations program on the hour or half hour for their shows. And that's the consistency in order to have syndication occur for your podcast.
4: And how do people protect against, you know, when all these other podcasters come in, how do you protect against copyright infringement?
0: Well, copyright is a very extensive part of our training. As soon as anyone records anything, you own a copyright on that, and you have to give permission for the radio station to broadcast it. 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We also have our own archives. 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
4: 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And there's a lot of people up here who have information they can pass along and things they can teach us.
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